analysts said. Last fall, adverse weather damaged crop quality despite a record harvest, prompting Chinese buyers to increase purchases of corn and feed grain substitutes such as sorghum and barley. This year, heat waves and floods have hit China's main corn and soybean regions in the northeast and the North China Plain, with corn losses and lower soybean output possible, though higher corn acreage should keep national production broadly stable, five analysts said. In northwestern Xinjiang, prolonged heat and scant rainfall are expected to curb cotton yields. The region produces more than 90% of China's cotton and has also become an important corn-growing area. From mid-July to late August, temperatures at 50 weather stations, mainly in the provinces of Jilin and Liaoning, which are major producers of corn and soybeans, as well as Xinjiang, matched or exceeded historical records. Heilongjiang, China's largest corn and soybean-producing province in the northeast, has also been hit by repeated heavy rain and historic flooding since mid-July, state-run CCTV said in late August. Henan Province, a major summer corn and soybean producer in the North China Plain, faced a bout of extreme heat in July, followed by a heavy rainfall from the remnants of Typhoon Dolphin in mid-August. Prolonged heat during corn's critical pollination stage in the North China Plain could reduce kernel set, while flooding poses risks to low-lying fields in the northeast, said Liu Jinlu, an agricultural researcher at Guyuan Futures. Darren Fredericks, co-founder of Cetonia Consulting, said Typhoon Dolphin would probably take a toll on production in Henan, but it would be less damaging than last year's rains during harvest. Both Liu and Fredericks said higher corn acreage should largely offset localized yield losses. Quality damage could nonetheless boost demand for imported feed grains, potentially strengthening the case for U.S. purchases. Rogue AI agent incidents highlight evolving risks. Cyber insurers now rethinking policies, by Anhata Ruprai and Manya Saini of Reuters. Cyber insurers have spent years defining what constitutes a hack and when coverage should pay out. But the rapid emergence of AI agents is raising new questions, forcing insurers to review their policies. Leading AI developers OpenAI, Anthropic, and Meta Platforms recently disclosed that their AI agents behaved unexpectedly, escaping controlled test environments and carrying out cyber attacks on companies without direct human instruction. While those incidents did not cause reported damage, they highlighted the rapidly evolving cyber risks facing companies and insurers. After receiving an initial instruction, autonomous AI systems can make independent decisions. Insurers, including MSIG, QBE, and Beazley, are reviewing traditional cyber policies and adapting their language to account for emerging risks posed by such systems taking on more autonomous tasks, according to 8 executives at major companies and analysts. Companies are grappling with issues including whether autonomous AI systems fit traditional policy definitions of a cyber attacker and who bears liability for AI-generated actions that cause a loss, analysts and experts said. The global cyber insurance market was worth nearly $15 billion last year and is expected to reach roughly $28 billion by 2030, Munich Re estimated in its latest report. Aon said earlier this year that nearly 20% of cyber attacks will involve generative AI by 2027, according to its forecasts. As AI becomes capable of identifying vulnerabilities and carrying out attacks autonomously, carriers will need to continually review policy language, said Ryan Kratz, head of cyber for North America at property and casualty specialty insurer MSIG USA. Several companies, including Armilla AI,
Munich Re's AI Sure and AXA XL provide targeted coverage against AI-specific

0: risks, such as model underperformance, hallucinations when AI generates false or misleading outputs, and intellectual property infringements. But traditional cyber policies are designed to be broader, covering losses stemming from a range of incidents, such as ransomware payments, business interruption, system recovery, forensic investigations, and legal costs. Business interruption is commonly the largest component of a claim. Most policies envisage a specific security event that causes the loss, such as unauthorized access by an employee who steals company data or a server attack that takes a system down. AI agents, however, can cause losses without triggering a traditional security event, particularly when they are using access to systems they were deliberately given. Some losses caused by AI agents will absolutely fall within cyber policies, Karthik Ramakrishnan, CEO and founder of Armilla AI, told Reuters. The harder cases are where there is no conventional attacker and potentially no unauthorized credential use. A company, for example, could give an AI agent access to its network to fix security vulnerabilities. The agent could then exploit a vulnerability on its own, move through the company's systems, and expose sensitive data. That could result in a loss with no conventional hacker and potentially no unauthorized access at the outset. With relatively little historical claims data on AI-driven losses and the AI industry still trying to understand the capabilities of autonomous models, such risks are hard to price. They are still discovering what the potential is for them, how they work, and what kinds of security controls they need to put in place to contain them, said Sasha Romanowski, a senior policy researcher at RAND, who focuses on cybersecurity and insurance. For the most part, insurers are clarifying how existing policy language applies when AI is involved, rather than adding exclusions. Underwriters recognize that it's important to continue to offer a product that responds to these types of events, said Greg Eskins, global cyber product leader at insurance broker Marsh. Insurer QBE, for example, has been enhancing protection for specific emerging AI exposures. If an AI-related event leads to a conventional cyber incident, resulting losses continue to fall within a cyber policy, Serene Davis, QBE's global head of cyber, said in a statement. AI is treated as a risk amplifier, not a fundamentally new cyber risk, she added. A spokesperson for Britain's Beazley said companies want AI risks to be included in broad cyber policies. As new AI risk emerges, we are developing new coverage. Still, some executives said targeted exclusions are being discussed in some pockets of the industry. One area of focus relates to potential systemic events where a single AI model or platform could contribute to losses across many organizations at once, said Jenny Subra, Vice President of Specialty Commercial Lines at Verisk Underwriting Solutions. Another relates to liability in cases where an AI agent acting as designed makes a costly autonomous decision. Some insurers may classify this as a non-cyber event. The market is still evolving, but we expect organizations and insurers to continue exploring ways to address AI-related exposures as adoption accelerates, Subra added. Now let's ease on down and slide on over to the sports desk. Roster Blueprint. What the 53-man roster tells us about the 2026 Cardinals, by Theo Mackey of the Arizona Republic. When the Arizona Cardinals announced their 53-man roster on Sunday, August 30th, it laid bare the cracks in this team's foundation. At multiple key spots, the Cardinals are short on both impact starters and reliable depth pieces. That much, though, was already known. What's new is the 34 players whom the Cardinals cut, along with two minor trades and four injury designations. Each move played a part in carving the group of 53 players that will face the Los Angeles Chargers in Week 1 on September 13th, although waiver claims could tweak the picture this week. For now, here are five key takeaways from the roster release. Good news for Jeremiah Love. The biggest news of the day came when the Cardinals placed veteran running back James Conner on injured reserve, ruling him out of the first four games. That much, though, has little to do with Jeremiah Love. Conner didn't participate in 11-on-11 drills for all of camp, and hadn't practiced at all over the past week. His progression has simply taken longer than expected. The notable part for Love is that Cardinals opted to keep just three running backs in Connor's absence, as they traded away Corey Kiner and released Evan Hull. That doesn't guarantee that Love will be ready for Week 1. The Cardinals could elevate a running back from the practice squad if Love isn't healthy. But it's a positive sign for the rookie, who is dealing with a high ankle sprain. If the injury was a significant concern, it stands to reason that the Cardinals would have wanted to open their season with three other running backs on the 53-man roster. A poor reflection of Monty Ossenfort's record. Among the players released on Sunday, 2023 second-round edge rusher B.J. Ojulari and 2024 third-round cornerback Elijah Jones. Each now carries an unfortunate distinction. Ojulari is the second-highest drafted player in his class to have never started an NFL game. Jones finishes his Cardinals career with 37 defensive snaps played, making him the fifth-highest drafted player in his class with under 50 non-special teams snaps. Injuries have been a significant part of both players' stories, but their underperformance is nonetheless a poor reflection of the Cardinals' draft prowess. It's not just the draft, either. The Cardinals waived free agent cornerback Sean Murphy Bunting, who has counted for $13.3 million against the cap over the past three seasons for 15 games played, a stretch during which he mostly struggled to perform. The Cardinals could have released Murphy Bunting earlier this offseason, but incurred an additional $1.8 million dead cap hit by restructuring his contract, only for him to miss out on the 53-man roster. Similarly, they could have released Conner, but paid an additional $2.5 million to restructure his contract. Cardinals opt for seven wide receivers. Broken down by position, the most surprising part of the Cardinals' roster construction is that they kept seven wide receivers. Typically, teams opt for five or six at the position. That group, though, made an impression throughout training camp and the preseason. The top three, Marvin Harrison Jr., Michael Wilson, Kendrick Bourne, were always locks. Devin Duvernay has a role as the team's top return man, and Reggie Virgil is a rookie with fifth-round draft capital. Each of those five was always likely to make the team. But over the past month, both Jalen Brooks and Simi Fehoko impressed consistently, making it difficult to cut down to six wide receivers. So in the end, the Cardinals didn't. And while that is unusual roster construction, it makes sense. LaFleur's system emphasizes flexibility for wide receivers and tight ends. Players are often asked to switch between those roles interchangeably. And with Tip Reiman on PUP, the Cardinals lack reliable tight ends beyond Trey McBride. Their wide receivers can help fill the void. Most surprising inclusions. Beyond wide receiver, the two most surprising inclusions on the roster were cornerback Ca'Trell Clark and safety Wydett Williams Jr. Clark's inclusion gives the Cardinals flexibility at cornerback, as he has the ability to play both inside and outside. That was especially important after they released Murphy Bunting, leaving them without a clear backup to Garrett Williams in the slot. Williams, meanwhile, made the team as an undrafted free agent and projects to spend most of his time on special teams. He was among the players granted an injunction this month to return to college football, but instead opted to remain with the Cardinals. Waiver spots to watch for. The Cardinals hold the number three pick in the NFL's waiver order, meaning they could be in position to add a sought-after player released by another team. The most notable name released in this weekend's cuts was former Tennessee Titans quarterback Will Levis, if the Cardinals wanted to take a chance on the former second-round pick. More likely, though, they could look to add depth along the defensive front. The Cardinals entered the season thin at both edge rusher and defensive tackle, two positions where heavy rotation makes depth especially important. Scheffler locks up his second FedEx Cup. By Adam Shupak of Golf Week. Scottie Scheffler saved his best for last in Atlanta at the Tour Championship. On Sunday at East Lake Golf Club, with the FedEx Cup hanging in the balance, Scheffler showed the grit that makes him a true champion. "I want to be able to tell myself when I hang it up that I did everything I could," he said. "I feel like years like this kind of show that to myself, how important that is." Scheffler, 30, started his final round 3 shots behind Victor Hovland, but he wasted little time turning the Tour Championship into his own chase. At the par 3 second hole, he launched a 5-iron toward the flag and watched it settle just 2 inches from the cup. Birdie. It sent an unmistakable message to the rest of the 30-man elite field. The world number 1 was on the prowl. It was the first spark in a 6-birdie round that carried Scheffler to a 4-under 66, a 3-stroke victory over Hovland, and his second FedEx Cup title. "The start was really challenging," Scheffler said. "For me to get out there with a par, I felt like I got half a shot there. And then to birdie the second hole, I felt like I got another full shot there." Scheffler knew he had to make up ground, and he also knew the pressure was different because he wasn't the player in control of the tournament when the day began. "To get off to a good start, and then those guys getting off to a bit of a slow start, really put me right in the tournament early," he said. By the fourth hole, Scheffler had erased the deficit. Standing over a 24-foot putt, he rolled the ball from left to right and watched it disappear for another birdie, his longest successful putt of the week. Scheffler briefly gave a stroke back at the seventh after finding himself short-sided in a greenside bunker. But he's been the bounce-back king on tour, and he answered immediately. From 96 yards, Scheffler clipped a wedge to 7 feet and converted the birdie putt, once again showing the resilience that had become a defining feature of his season. East Lake grew teeth overnight as the wind kicked up, turning the course into a firmer, more demanding test on Sunday. Hovland and Ryan Gerard, playing in the final group, both finished over par with 72s. Adam Scott, 72, and Chris Gotterup, 71, who began the day tied with Scheffler, also couldn't mount a sustained challenge. Scheffler, on the other hand, kept firing short irons inside 10 feet, and another birdie at number 10 pulled him level with Hovland once again. Then came the decisive stretch. At the 13th, Scheffler wedged from 117 yards to 5 feet. Another birdie. He gave the stroke back at number 14 after driving into the rough and failing to get up and down, but the players chasing him couldn't take advantage. Hovland's putts repeatedly caught the lip and refused to fall. He failed to make a birdie over his final 10 holes. At the 16th, Scheffler found the fairway bunker but turned another potential mistake into an opportunity. His wedge stopped 11 feet from the hole. The putt disappeared, and Scheffler stretched his lead to 2 strokes. From there, the FedEx Cup was his to lose. He finished the tournament at 16 under par, 264 for 72 holes, closing with a 66 and winning 2 of the 3 legs of the playoffs after a regular season in which he admittedly wasn't quite as sharp, though still statistically brilliant. Just weeks earlier, Scheffler had dominated the first playoff event, the FedEx St. Jude Championship, before coming down with hand, foot, and mouth disease and tying for 12th at the BMW Championship. But with the season's biggest prize at stake, Scheffler responded with rounds of 65, 67, 66, and his final round 66 at East Lake. Scheffler joined Tiger Woods and Rory McIlroy as the only multiple FedEx Cup champions. Scheffler entered the playoffs wondering whether this might finally be the year his postseason results eclipsed the high standard he had set during the regular season. "Maybe this is a year I'll perform better in the postseason than I have in the regular season," he had said. Scheffler's victory was his third of the season and the 22nd of his career. It also brought a $10 million first prize, setting a new single-season tour earnings mark of $30,937,525 in official money and pushing him past Tiger Woods on the PGA Tour's all-time career money list with a total of $130,390,661. Woods had held the top spot for 26 years. Scheffler also finished the season with a scoring average of 67.96, the lowest single-season mark on the tour since 1983. The numbers told one story, but Scheffler spoke about the less glamorous side of becoming great, including those times he didn't feel like riding the bike or lifting another set of weights. "I feel like in order to become good at this game, you have to really enjoy the harder parts of it, the stuff that's a little bit more mundane," he explained. "Practicing the little things can often be overlooked," he said, but he held fast to the belief that those sacrifices eventually reveal themselves when the pressure is greatest. It was a season worthy of celebration, and Scheffler wasted little time starting. After finishing his round, he walked inside the clubhouse from the steamy Georgia sunshine and discovered an open bar. His media obligations could wait. Scheffler grabbed a cold one. "I had a beer for the first time in a long time," he said. "It just sounded good." No one was more surprised than his wife and manager, who hadn't seen him drink one in quite a while. Scheffler smiled. "Well, season's over now," he said. "I'm going to have a beer." He had earned a $10 million payday and likely sewed up the Jack Nicklaus Award title as the Tour's Player of the Year, which he is bidding to win for a fifth time. But nothing was more satisfying at that moment than raising a drink to another season being in the books and more history being made. New Look Sun Devils, Hoping for More Scoring, by Michelle Gardner of the Arizona Republic. The countdown to opening day is on for the Arizona State football team, which will look quite a bit different than the squad that went 8-5 in 2025. Coach Kenny Dillingham has had to hit the transfer portal for reinforcements, with the balance of the team graduating. The offense does not return a full-time starter from 2025, though several players gained experience due to injuries to sidelined regulars. Last season, the Sun Devils averaged 417.9 yards per game, good for 30th out of 134 FBS schools, but ASU was only 80th in scoring offense, 25.8 PPG. Third down failures and red zone issues factored into that, as the Sun Devils converted just 33.3% of their third down tries, 118th among all FBS schools. They were 104th in red zone success. Let's take a look at each position group. Quarterback. Position coach and offensive coordinator, Marcus Arroyo, third year. Key losses, Sam Levitt, LSU, Jeff Sims. Returners, Cam Dyer, sophomore, 6'3", 215. Key additions, Cutter Boley, Jr., 6'5", 220, from Kentucky. Mikey Keene, senior, 5'11", 200 pounds, from Michigan. Jake Fett, freshman, 6'1", 190, from Del Valle High School, El Paso, Texas. X-Factor, Boley. The starting spot came down to Boley and Keene, and Dillingham waited until the last moment to actually name his starter. But Boley has the stronger arm and gets the ball vertical to the playmakers in the receiving core. Turnovers plagued him at his last stop, so he will have to do a better job in that regard. Things to know. Keene is a product of Chandler High School, with starting experience at Fresno State. He medically redshirted last season at Michigan. Dyer is the lone quarterback who was in the program last season, but he did not see game time. He was coming off a torn ACL sustained at the end of his last high school season and was not medically cleared until late in the season. Running backs. Position coach, Sean Aguano, eighth year. Key losses, Ralik Brown, to Texas, Kanye Udo to Liberty. Returners, Kyson Brown, Sr., 6'1", 210, Jason Brown, Jr., 5'9", 185, Demarius Man-Man Robinson, sophomore, 5'9", 180, Grayson Ridgedon, sophomore, 5'11", 200 pounds. Key additions, Carde Mack, freshman, 5'9", 215, at Ocasita High School in Houston. David Abbott, junior, 5'11", 235, from Villanova. Marquis Gillis, fifth-year senior, 6'0", 220, from Delaware State. X Factor, Gillis. He ran for 2,474 yards and 19 touchdowns at Delaware State, with 1,182 yards and 9 touchdowns in 2025. His position coach was former NFL running back Clinton Portis. We'll see if that success carries over from an FCS school to the tougher competition in the Big 12. Things to know? This is a unit with depth, so this might be one of those years there is no 1,000-yard rusher just because of the depth in the group. Wide receivers. Position coach Hines Ward, third year. Key losses, Jordan Tyson, NFL Saints, and Malik McLean. Returners, Derek Eusebio, Jr., 5'9", 190, Jaron Hamilton, Sr., 6 feet, 200 pounds, Jalen Moss, fifth-year senior, 6'1", 180, Corey Butler, sophomore, 5'9", 180, Harry Hassman, sophomore, 6'1", 185, Uriah Nellums, sophomore, 6'4", 215, Michael Tolefson, sophomore, 6'1", 205, Chance Abels, sophomore, 6'2", 185 pounds. Key additions, Omarion Miller, senior, 6'2", 215, from Colorado, Reed Harris, senior, 6'5", 220 pounds, Boston College, Raiden Vines-Bright, sophomore, 6 feet, 200 pounds, from Washington. X Factor, Moss. Moss got off to a rough start last season, playing in just 6 games due to an injury and then a sickness. He had 5 catches for 129 yards in the Sun Bowl and showed he can be an offensive weapon. The focus has been on the transfers, but he can be a big factor in the passing game and on special teams. Things to know? Miller and Harris were among the top receivers in the portal, according to multiple recruiting services, so getting both was quite a coup. Hassman showed potential last season, but he sustained a torn ACL in a practice leading up to the Sun Bowl, so he could miss the entire season. Tolefson is a converted quarterback. Tight ends. Position coach Jason Moms, fourth year. Key losses, Shaman Medeir and Cameron Harpo. Returners, Kamari Anderson, senior, 6'5", 255, A.J. Ia, sophomore, 6'6", 265, James Gigi, sophomore, 6'4". Key additions, Christian Ingman, junior, 6'5", 255, of Portland State, Anthony Miller, senior, 6'5", 265, from Tulane, Landon Mirey, freshman, 6'3", 255, from Princeton High School in Cincinnati. Hayden Vircher, freshman, 6'4", 245, Thousand Oaks High School in California. X Factor, Ia. He looked like a star in the making in the spring of 2025, when he technically still should have been in high school. He had 2 seniors ahead of him, so playing time was minimal. Now, that isn't the case, and if Anderson isn't ready early in the season, he will definitely have his shot. Things to know? Anderson looked to be the emerging starter, but he sustained a knee injury in the penultimate spring practice and might not be ready to go come week one. Offensive line. Position coach Saga Tutel, fourth year. Key losses, Max Ihinachor to the NFL Steelers, Ben Coleman, Kyle Scott, Josh Atkins to Missouri, Sean Nya to UCLA. Returners, Wade Helton, Jr., 6'4", 310, Brent Helton, Jr., 6'4", 315, Jalen Clem, fifth year, 6'6", 300. Terrell Kim, junior, 6'3", 335 pounds. 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Champ Westbrooks, junior, 6'5", 300 pounds. Deshaun Bryant, sophomore, 6'5", 265. 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Rob Lapualo, sophomore, 6'6", 335 pounds. Key additions: Tana Ala Tupuola, junior, 6'2", 335, from Georgia Tech. Jermaine Mitchell, junior, 6'8", 320 pounds, Kopaya Lincoln. Siosaya Lupuao, junior, 6'6", 325, Garden City. Ninivia Nicholson, freshman, 6'3", 305 pounds, from Santa Margarita High School, California. Luke Baklenko, senior, 6'7", 305, from Oklahoma. Cortavius Tisby, freshman, 6'6", 285, South Oak Cliff High School, Texas. Marquis Uni, freshman, 6'4", 310 pounds, Copperas Cover High School, Texas. Suka Lokotui, freshman, 6'5", 275, Kahuka High School, Hawaii. X-Factor, Mitchell. He is a behemoth, one of the largest linemen ASU has had in recent memory. He was the top-ranked junior college prospect in the country. Community college athletes usually have a learning curve when transitioning to four-year schools. If he can be a presence in the rotation, it would go a long way toward solidifying the trenches. Things to know. Gone are all the players who were starters early last season. The good news is that injuries forced some players into significant roles last season when they probably weren't quite ready. But that's one way to learn on the job. Center was a problem last year after Coleman went down with an injury, so finding a solution there was key. Alo Tupuolo should be the player counted on there. Lokotui originally signed with ASU 2 years ago, but is just returning from a Mormon mission. Are you still there? You are listening to our reading of Part 2 of the Arizona Republic. Did you know you can take Sun Sounds with you? Oh, yes, you can. Get our streaming and on-demand files on our new Sun Sounds of Arizona app for Apple and Android phones. I am your volunteer broadcaster, Daniel Brueger, plowing forward with today's opinions, horoscopes, Dear Abby, and the comics. Additional sports. Phoenix Mercury. Plum out of World Cup. Done for WNBA season, by Jenna Ortiz of the Arizona Republic. Phoenix Mercury guard Kelsey Plum will not play in the upcoming FIBA World Cup in Germany due to health reasons, but it seems like her injury will keep her out longer than expected. Plum, who was traded to Phoenix just before the WNBA's deadline, has been ruled out for the remainder of the WNBA season with a left calf injury. The 32-year-old has been dealing with the same calf injury throughout the season and was limited to just 5 games for the Mercury. In a post on her Instagram account, Plum wrote, "I did everything I could to be back on the court, but just ran out of time. The decision has been made to shut it down through remainder of the season and focus on getting my body back to 100%. Team USA will begin play in the World Cup on Friday, September 4th against China in the group stage. The game will air live on TNT at 5:15 a.m. Mountain Standard Time, 8:15 Eastern Time. The Mercury will return to action following the World Cup break on Thursday, September 17th at the Portland Fire. Plum is set to become a free agent after the current WNBA season." Top 20 Arizona High School Football Players, by Richard Obert of the Arizona Republic. Here are the Republic's picks for the top 20 Arizona High School football performances for games played August 27th to 29th, 2026. Vote in our poll below for the player you think had the best overall game. Print readers can find the poll online with this story at azcentral.com/sports/high-schools. The poll will close at 6 p.m. on September 3rd. 1. Mekhi Nelson, Basha, wide receiver, junior. He set up Basha's first touchdown with a 47-yard catch in the Bears' 37-26 win over Chandler. He caught 2 touchdown passes in the first half, including a leaping one in the back of the end zone as time ran out. He also had a punt return for a touchdown that was called back by a penalty. 2. Casey Allen Jr., Hamilton, DB, Jr. In a 25-6 win over Brophy Prep, he intercepted a pass and returned it 52 yards for a touchdown. He also had 5 solo tackles and 5 assisted tackles, 3 tackles for losses, a sack, and a forced fumble. 3. Christian Garcia, Marcos Deniza, running back, senior. In a 49-28 win over host Flagstaff, he ran 13 times for 405 yards and 5 touchdowns. 4. Jason Haynes, Liberty, quarterback, sophomore. In a 58-18 win over Mesa, he passed for 415 yards and 4 touchdowns. Number 5. Blake Roscoff, Desert Edge, quarterback, senior. In a 20-0 win over Cactus Shadows, he completed 23 of 33 passes for 416 yards and 3 touchdowns. 6. Sawyer Hales, Queen Creek, quarterback, junior. In a 35-31 win over Higley, he completed 14 of 21 passes for 351 yards and 5 touchdowns with no interceptions. 7. Caden Weaver, Red Mountain, wide receiver, junior. He had 3 catches for 154 yards, including an 80-yard touchdown. He also completed a 79-yard touchdown pass in a 35-34 win over Castile. 8. J.J. Horn, Arizona College Prep, running back, senior. Carried the ball 20 times for 309 yards and 3 touchdowns in a 49-14 win over Willow Canyon. 9. Emilio DeSantis, Choya, wide receiver, senior. In a game that ended at halftime, he had 124 yards on 4 catches with 3 touchdowns. 10. Ryan Levine, Cactus, linebacker, junior. In a 37-0 win over Mountain Ridge, he had 4 tackles, a blocked punt, and an interception that he returned for a 30-yard score. 11. Daryl Little II, Thunderbird, quarterback slash athlete, junior. In a 47-0 win over Moon Valley, he ran 6 times for 74 yards and a touchdown, completed 6 of 9 passes for 113 yards and a touchdown, and had 2 receptions for 55 yards, including a long touchdown catch as the first half ended. 12. Ramsey Pine, Ironwood, running back slash wide receiver, senior. In a 36-15 win over Apollo, he ran 13 times for 166 yards and 2 touchdowns and caught 2 passes for 73 yards and a score. 13. Marshawn Britt, Chandler Prep, running back, junior. In a 41-6 win over Trivium Prep, he ran for a school record 252 yards on 18 carries and 2 touchdowns. 14. Mark Duerson III, Basha, linebacker, senior. He had 3 forced fumbles and 2 recoveries. Another was returned for a touchdown by his teammate, Trey Kennard. 15. Branson Brown, St. Mary's running back, senior. In a win over Mingus, he ran for 137 yards and 2 touchdowns on only 8 carries and returned a punt 61 yards for a score. 16. Hamlet Good, Heritage Academy, Mesa, running back, junior. In a 24-0 win over Heritage Academy Levine, he ran for 129 yards and 2 touchdowns, averaging 9.5 yards a carry. 17. Micah Montillo, Highland Prep West, quarterback. In a 56-16 win over Madison Highland Prep, in his first game ever playing quarterback, he passed for 263 yards and 3 touchdowns, and ran 6 times for 52 yards and a score. 18. Cooper Yackley, Surprise Shadow Ridge, running back. In his team season opening win, he ran 19 times for 187 yards and a touchdown, with a long of 70 yards. 19. Dylan Brush, Horizon, running back, junior. Ran 26 times for 235 yards and 4 touchdowns, as the Huskies had more than 400 yards on the ground in a 63-34 win over Verado. 20, Chase Valdez, Verado, quarterback, junior. In the loss to Horizon, he completed 31 of 51 passes for 396 yards and 4 touchdowns with 2 interceptions. Opinions. First up, a letter. DEI workshops reveal uncomfortable truths. From a former ASU teaching assistant, diversity workshops are truthful, eye-opening lessons on Arizona's racial history. Owen Anderson needs to face these facts. Regarding Owen Anderson's piece in the Sunday, August 23rd edition, Professor Owen Anderson tries to dress up his simple dislike for racial equality and social justice by splitting hairs and creating false legal arguments. I took diversity workshops as a teaching assistant at ASU, and they were wonderful and eye-opening. I benefited from learning how minorities and non-white cultures have worked hard to overcome the majority white culture in Arizona that has exploited them. These are facts, not opinions, and it's sad to see that a professor like Anderson doesn't understand the truth and instead spews MAGA talking points. As a white person, I never felt that my race, ethnicity was unfairly criticized. The facts were simply presented. It wasn't assigning blame or judgment. Maybe ask Anderson if the fact that white Americans enslaved, raped, tortured, and lynched Africans for 3 centuries was good or bad. I can handle the truth, admit mistakes, and I work to make amends and create true equality in Arizona. In the end, I'm glad that you published Anderson's opinion. Now I can tell my kids at ASU to avoid any class taught by a close-minded man who lives in the past and does not believe in equal justice and opportunity for blacks and Hispanics. Signed, J. Ross, Paradise Valley. We also have an op-ed. Phoenix could lead America's flying taxi future. Let's act. Advanced air mobility is moving from test projects to real-world deployment. Phoenix has the airports, climate, and infrastructure to compete, but only if local and state leaders plan ahead. By Ann O'Brien for The Republic. Picture this. A Valley resident boards an electric aircraft near Sky Harbor and arrives in Tucson 20 minutes later. A family heading to Flagstaff boards another at Deer Valley Airport and avoids gridlock on Interstate 17. In Yuma, a patient in need of specialized medication from a Phoenix pharmacy gets it in 45 minutes rather than 4 hours. This is Advanced Air Mobility, or AAM. It moves people and goods using electric aircraft that take off and land vertically and fly at lower altitudes than commercial jets. It includes drones and passenger aircraft about the size of a large SUV. A new report, prepared for the Maricopa Association of Governments, lays out where the industry stands. My conclusion, Arizona could become the advanced air mobility capital of the country, but only if we act now. We've done this before. A decade ago, driverless cars sounded like science fiction. Today, Waymo is simply part of how the Valley gets around. Research from the Insurance Institute for Highway Safety found Waymo vehicles in Phoenix were involved in 76% fewer crashes than human drivers. Commercial drones and AAM will have to earn trust the same way. With transparent safety data, the public can see for themselves. Why Phoenix? Sky Harbor's structured airspace, layered with established helicopter routes, gives us a predictable, already mapped environment that industry experts call a logical starting point for AAM corridors. Then there's our airport system. Sky Harbor, Mesa Gateway, and general aviation fields stretching from Scottsdale to Buckeye already form the bones of a vertiport network. Add our year-round flyable weather and AAM aircraft ranges from 30 to 150 miles, and we have a near-perfect setup. Amazon already flies delivery drones here. Zipline has announced plans to enter the Valley, and Wing and Walmart are targeting Phoenix for 2027. flying beyond visual line of sight, once one of the industry's biggest delivery hurdles, is now authorized for some operators, including Amazon in Phoenix. Why now? Last year, an executive order launched the FAA's eVTOL integration pilot program to fast-track real-world testing. 8 projects were selected. Arizona wasn't chosen to lead one. That distinction went to Utah's UFLY, a 5-state testbed in which Arizona is a partner, alongside Oregon, Idaho, and Oklahoma. A foot in the door, not the head of the table, and a reason to keep pushing for a bigger role as this program unfolds. One major difference from Waymo, Arizona controlled the autonomous vehicle regulatory environment. With drones and AAM, the FAA controls the airspace, not us. Phoenix's leverage is land use. We don't control the skies, but we control the ground beneath them, and that's enough to shape how this industry takes root here. What to do? Phoenix should build on the Aviation Department's own framework and adopt vertiport-ready zoning, get utilities ahead of future power demand, and launch public engagement now. State law limits our airspace and drone rule authority, except for takeoff and landing in city parks, so zoning and infrastructure are where local leverage lives. The state must fund the Advanced Air Mobility Fund, which exists on paper without appropriations, and press for a lead role in the next round of pilot programs. MAG should use its convening authority to align zoning across city lines and fold AAM corridors into our long-range transportation plan. The choice. The question isn't whether advanced air mobility becomes part of American transportation. That's already decided. The question is whether Phoenix designs this network or imports someone else's. 10 years ago, we let a new technology prove itself on our streets, and it paid off with safer roads and a national reputation for innovation. We have the airports, the climate, and the land to do it again. What we need now is the will to act, and I'm ready to work with local, regional, and state leaders to make it happen. And now, your horoscope. For more information, visit www.sanctuaryworld.co. Aries, frustrated? You're your own worst enemy. Consider reimagining your primary goal. Taurus, tempted to escalate an argument? You can provoke, but it won't get you the desired results, as Mars challenges Saturn. Gemini, want to be taken seriously? Exercise caution. A show of force will set you back in another's eyes today. Cancer, you know who you are, you know what you want, so why are you encountering so much resistance? Leo, losing steam? As Mars and Saturn clash, you're asking, what's the point? Don't throw in the towel. Virgo, feeling powerless? That's ego talking. Mars square off with Saturn points to where you are using your energy unwisely today. Libra, unwilling to compromise, sticking to your guns can backfire. Use a different strategy. Scorpio, seeking greener pastures? As Mars and Saturn clash, remember, the grass is greener where you water it. Sagittarius, why don't you have the success they have? Mars and Saturn's clash triggers an inferiority complex. Capricorn, hoping for an easy resolution, you're unlikely to get it as Mars squares off with Saturn. Aquarius, feeling anxious over wasted time? As Mars and Saturn clash, remember that there's no such thing. Stress less. Pisces, bummed over unmet desires? As Mars and Saturn clash, avoid wasting your energy trying to fight FOMO. FOMO means fear of missing out. Dear Abby, oldest sibling needs help with widowed mom. Dear Abby, my father passed away 3 months ago, leaving my mom alone for the first time in her life. She lives nearby, so my wife and I have been doing what we can. We have her over several times a week, and we visit and call to check in often. Mom is having a hard time and sometimes forgets to eat or get dressed if we don't remind her. There has been a lot of legal stuff to do following Dad's death, decisions she's not up for, so we're doing that too. I'm trying to get her professional help, counseling, and help at home, but there are waiting lists, and it's going to take time. I'm also mourning Dad, and it's been a lot. What I'd really like is for my brothers to step up. One lives in the next town, the other is only a couple of hours away. Neither one has been to see Mom since the funeral, and it doesn't sound like they've been calling her often. I'm the oldest, and they are used to me taking care of things, but this is more than I can handle alone. I have told them that directly. They both say they want to help, but then they don't. I have tried giving them specific tasks, for example, to call Mom in the morning before 10 on a certain day, and they agree, but then don't follow through. We usually get along. They are both successful people with good jobs and families. So I don't understand why they are slacking here. I think they're just used to Mom being the caretaker and can't see the roles are reversed now, even though we're all in our 40s and no longer little boys. How do I get them to start shouldering their share of the responsibility here? Signed, In Charge, in Wisconsin. Dear In Charge, because your brothers cannot be trusted to step up and give your mother more time, there is another way they can take some of the responsibility off your shoulders. They can offer money in lieu of time. Each could chip in so that their mother has a caregiver or companion to help her with the household chores. They should also contribute toward grief or psychological counseling until she is stronger. Dear Abby, I am at my wit's end. I support myself and my boyfriend of 14 years. I have no extra money to support anyone else. My boyfriend's mother, who is our neighbor, treats him like a dog and always has. She constantly asks him for stuff. He gives her things that I have worked for: cigarettes, soft drinks, food, etc. It all adds up, and I can't do it anymore. Signed, Tired. Dear Tired, you have learned the hard way that your boyfriend and his mom are a package deal, and they are both deadbeats. Get out of there and stop letting them use you. Find a place of your own, block his calls, and experience the satisfaction of living on your own. Once you've done that, I'm sure you can find yourself a much better man. Or you may decide you don't need one. And we have just a moment or two left for a couple comics. First up, Peanuts. We see Charlie Brown sitting down composing a letter. His penmanship looks pretty sloppy. He writes, "Dear Pen Pal, how have you..." Outside, we see Linus talking to Sally at the door. Linus says, "Is your brother home?" She replies, "Yes, but he's sort of busy." He's smudging a letter to a friend. And Pickles. We see Earl and Opal at the dinner table. Earl says, "Zucchini casserole again tonight? This is the third night in a row." She says, "No, it isn't." He says, "I'm pretty sure it is." Opal replies, "Nope, but it's the fourth time you've griped about it." And that will bring us to the end of our time. Always remember and never forget, you can listen to Sun Sounds on your Echo Dot or smart home device. Thank you so much for listening. This has been your volunteer broadcaster, Daniel Brueger, with today's reading of Part 2 of the Arizona Republic. Now, stay tuned for additional fine programming on Sun Sounds of Arizona.
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3: Good morning. This is your reader, John Michael, for the Washington Post. It is Tuesday, September 1st, 2026. At least 80 people rescued after Grand Canyon flash flooding. One is unaccounted for. At least 80 people have been rescued after a significant flash flood hit parts of Grand Canyon National Park, park officials said on Monday. Authorities said Monday evening that only one person was accounted for based on permits. At least two deaths have been reported, officials said, and search and recovery efforts are still underway with additional resources expected on Tuesday. The flood struck the national park on Saturday at 2:30 p.m., prompting the evacuation of at least 62 people from the area by air. Preliminary assessments show about 40% of the Trans Canyon waterline was damaged or destroyed, a statement said. Officials said a rescue operation Sunday near Crystal Rapids along the Colorado River recovered the body of a 46-year-old man. Another recovery operation Monday uncovered a second body. No further details have been released. Amid already tricky terrain and ongoing heavy rain forecasts, search efforts continued on Monday. At the time of the flooding, there were National Park Service staffer employees for the concessionaires that run cabins and restaurants, backpackers, day hikers, and campers in the affected area, according to a person familiar with the matter, who spoke on the condition of anonymity because they were not authorized to speak to the media. Permits record people seeking to use the campgrounds or those going into the remote backcountry of the park. But many people do not use them and don't call ahead to cancel, making it difficult to track who might be out there. On Monday, authorities said only one person remained missing based on permits. Incident Commander Dave Black reiterated Monday evening that others, including day hikers, could still be missing. Witnesses have told park authorities that they saw people being washed away, so responders are currently trying to confirm those accounts and where the people may have been swept to, the person said. More fatalities may still be reported, the person said. These forces drove the deadly Grand Canyon flash flooding. This weekend's deadly flash flooding wasn't an isolated weather event. The torrential rain was part of Arizona's monsoon season, which runs from June 15th through September 30th. But the monsoon alone doesn't tell the whole story. A record-breaking El Niño and a marine heat wave in the Pacific Ocean have combined to load the atmosphere with moisture, helping fuel the deadly flooding. These factors, driven in part by climate change, have driven atmospheric moisture levels 5 to 15% higher than average. That has loaded the dice for downpours this summer, such as those that hit the Grand Canyon on Saturday. And although the level of moisture flowing through the sky doesn't have a one-to-one relationship with rainfall amounts, having more moisture can boost the odds for rainfall extremes if there's a force to squeeze that moisture out, such as a cluster of thunderstorms that hit the Grand Canyon on Saturday afternoon. This weekend, there was an additional force at play. Moisture from the remnants of Tropical Storm Isel was flowing across the west, siphoned island by a heat dome, and further waterlogging the atmosphere. Near the epicenter of this weekend's flash floods in the Grand Canyon, 1.24 inches of rain fell in a three-hour

will be possible in creeks, normally dry washes, swimming holes, and over recently burned areas. Raging killer currents will be possible in side canyons and narrow slot canyons. Low water crossings may be flooded, wrote the National Weather Service in Flagstaff, Arizona. And now there's another threat to watch in the West. The few weather models show the remnants of a tropical storm or hurricane approaching California in about a week, with the potential for heavy rain, wind, and dangerous sea conditions. However, more models show the storm pushing out into the open waters of the Pacific, sparing California of a direct impact. Even in this scenario, distant moisture from the storm could contribute to increased downpours across the Intermountain West. Although the forecast remains uncertain, even the possibility of such an unusual storm underscores how this pattern of Pacific warmth can set the stage for weather extremes. The screenings and other habits doctors recommend as early onset cancers rise. Cancer death rates have fallen in recent years, and news this month about the advancement of groundbreaking research has stirred optimism for new treatments of melanoma, pancreatic cancer, and beyond. But cancer rates are still rising among younger adults, and researchers have also identified disparities in diagnoses, with a recent study indicating men were more likely than women to be diagnosed at a later stage for 20 types of cancer, including stomach, lung, tongue, and some throat cancers. Beth Macklin, a postdoctoral fellow at the National Cancer Institute, who led the study that reviewed health data from 2015 to 2022, said the disparity may help explain why cancer mortality rates for men are higher than for women. The reasons for a late-stage cancer diagnosis, when the disease has spread in the body and progressed to a more lethal and less treatable stage, can include not undergoing cancer screenings or regular health checkups, Macklin said. Some cancers can't be screened for or are hard to detect until they become life-threatening. But there are many other factors that everyone can control to help manage their cancer risk and spot signs of disease before they progress, experts told the Washington Post. Here are their suggestions. 1. Stay up to date on screenings. Experts said everyone should ensure they get screened for several cancers at recommended ages. The American Cancer Society generally recommends the following tests. Cervical cancer screening starting at age 25 for women. Colorectal cancer screening starting at age 45. Breast cancer screening in the form of an annual mammogram between the ages of 45 and 54, and at least once every 2 years afterwards for women. Lung cancer screening starting at the age of 50 for people who meet certain criteria on smoking history. Consult with a doctor about possible prostate cancer screenings starting at age 50 for men. These guidelines can change if you have higher risks of certain cancers, and it is important to discuss any family history of cancer with your doctor to determine if you should test for some cancers at an earlier age. Ian Singer, chief of the Department for Family Medicine at Holy Cross Health in Fort Lauderdale, added that screening guidelines can vary between organizations. The U.S. Preventative Services Task Force, the body that plays a role in deciding what preventative care must be covered by health insurance, for example, recommends cervical cancer screening started at age 21.
It also recommends mammograms for

0: as cancer every 2 years for all average risk women between 40 and 74. A nuanced conversation with a primary care physician remains important, as different physicians may follow different guidelines or have their own practice protocols, Singer said. Health authorities and cancer groups are evaluating whether to change or loosen some screening guidelines as early onset cancers rise. Ernest Hawk, the Vice President for Cancer Prevention of the University of Texas, MD Anderson Cancer Center, said that while those guidelines could continue to change, it's best to stick with what authorities are currently recommending. I wouldn't be surprised if the age to start screening did migrate downwards if we're unable to identify the cause for early onset cancers, Hawk added. That's one of the biggest questions in the field of oncology at the moment. Second element is, are some screenings overlooked? Macklin highlighted screenings for lung cancer, the deadliest cancer in the United States, as an important test that not enough people are taking. The guidelines for lung cancer screening are complex. The U.S. Preventative Services Task Force recommends the screening for people who are 50 to 80 years old and have a history of heavy smoking, either actively or in the past 15 years. For people who met this criteria, the screening, a low-dose CT scan, is usually covered by insurance. What the research shows is that there's limited uptake of lung cancer screening, Macklin said. I'm not sure if this is because of limited awareness. Some experts have advocated for lung cancer screening guidelines to be loosened. The American Cancer Society recommends anyone aged 50 to 80 with a history of heavy smoking to get screened. Singer said that men often overlook prostate cancer screening, which can be given easily as a blood test that checks for prostate-specific antigen, PSA, a potential sign of the cancer. There have been debate over who exactly should be screened for prostate cancer. The test is not definitive, and the American Cancer Society recommends patients discuss the potential risks and benefits of prostate cancer screening with their doctors first, rather than recommending routine testing for men of any age. The U.S. Preventative Services Task Force notes that many men will experience potential harms of screening, including false positive results, that require additional testing and possible prostate biopsy. Overdiagnosis and overtreatment, and treatment complications such as incontinence and erectile dysfunction. The task force recommends against PSA screening in men 70 years of age and older. For men ages 55 to 69, the decision should be an individual one. The recommendation is from 2018, and an update to the guidelines is in progress. Prostate cancer is the second most common cause of cancer deaths for men and kills over 35,000 men a year. My approach is that prostate cancer is just so pervasive that you might as well just get the PSA test and then worry about the follow-up tests later, Singer said. Prostate cancer, if you catch it early, it's highly treatable. The third item is checkups. Besides screenings, keeping up on annual checkups with your primary care doctor can also help spot odd symptoms or physical signs of cancer, experts said. I have several examples of patients who come to see me just for regular annuals, and I've done the blood work, and some stuff has just shown up a little weird or off, and I've worked it up further, and it's revealed to be cancer, Singer said. Macklin added that keeping up with your own oral health and a regular routine of dental cleanings, most adults are recommended to get a cleaning twice a year, may help improve early detection of oral cancers, which were among the centers and cancers the NIH study found were more often diagnosed at a later stage in men. And another issue is pay attention to your body. Beyond tests and checkups, among the easiest and most important precautions people can take are managing their physical health, experts said. Things like family history and sometimes exposure to environmental factors and toxins, those are things that we necessarily can't change or control, said Jamila Sly, an associate professor of population health science and policy at the Icahn School of Medicine at Mount Sinai. But lifestyle is a big one that we also have control over to some extent. Staying active, managing your weight, and eating healthy help avoid known risk factors for cancer, which research indicates has been associated with obesity, ultra-processed food, and alcohol. Sly also emphasized the importance of not ignoring any unusual symptoms, from an odd stool color to difficulty urinating to a mole that changes shape. A full list of symptoms for various cancers can be hard to keep track of, said Hawk. But it's worth paying attention to any changes in your body that are out of the ordinary and bringing them to the doctor. It's hard to define a specific set of symptoms to pay attention to, Hawk said. But generally, any significant changes that lasts for a week or two is probably worth having evaluated. They went to Nepal for a spiritual journey. Then an epic flood arrived. Vinis Rajnikant Patel, a 45-year-old software engineer from Cincinnati, awoke on August 26 from a restful night's sleep, eager to share in a family group chat the breathtaking scenery surrounding him on his trip to Nepal. Patel was on day two of a journey he had planned for months, a holy pilgrimage to Mount Kailash, one of the most sacred peaks in the Himalayas. He was about to set off on a trek that would involve arduous hiking and camping at a mile above sea level. At 6:45 a.m., he dropped in the chat a video of the view of his hotel and the Trishuli River, some 50 feet below, snaked and rumbled through a lush valley as layers of mist covered these snowy mountaintops in the background. Unbeknownst to Patel, or anyone else, a mountain glacier was less than 2 hours from collapsing and triggering a massive flood wave. As the water barreled through the Trishuli River and its surrounding valley, it would consume nearly everything in its path, including entire villages that were wiped out in minutes. As of Monday, Nepalese authorities have reported at least 900 deaths and more than 4,200 people missing. Chinese state media on Sunday reported at least 16 killed and more than 540 missing in Tibet. Patel is at least among Americans, the 85 Americans that the State Department said Sunday are missing. The department said 9 Americans had been evacuated and that no U.S. citizen deaths had been confirmed at the time. Patel was traveling with the Himalayan Glacier Tour Company, which said 40 of its pilgrims, including 8 Americans, remained unaccounted for. A separate group, the Tennessee-based spiritual organization Isha Foundation, has said 75 77 of its pilgrims are missing, including 22 Americans. On Saturday, the group issued a sobering message saying the floods had buried the area under a top of 50 feet of silt and debris. Everything our teams have seen and everything those closest to the site have shared with us had led us to expect the worst, the group said. Like tens of thousands of travelers each year, Patel had flown to Nepal as a starting point for a yatra, or holy pilgrimage, to Mount Kailash, a jagged, snow-capped piece in the Himalayas that is sacred to many faiths. Dozens of the Americans still missing in Nepal were there with private operators to complete the Kailash trek. Late August was still peak pilgrimage season, and a record number of travelers were expected to participate in 2026. Tibetan Buddhists believe Mount Kailash is the center of the universe, and that the trek, known as Kora, brings one closer to enlightenment. Hindus revere the mountain as the home of Shiva, the god of destruction and transformation. Jains believe a prophet climbed Kailash to attain salvation, and the Tibetan Bon tradition considers at the peak a source of spiritual power. Anil Goel of Centerville, Virginia, felt a deep connection to Kailash and the surrounding region, and he had visited several times before. He planned his return trip after retiring earlier this year. "It's his favorite place in the world," Goel's son Anurag said. What he loved about it was just the sheer beauty of the Himalayas, that whole mountain range, and the connectedness he felt spiritually with God. Goel was part of a group of friends with ties to Northern Virginia who had trained together for months leading up to the trip, and they had been assigned to Isha's S3 hiking group. Other Americans in the same group included Mary Sorensen, a 60-year-old Atlanta resident who traveled frequently and doted on her four grandchildren. Prabhath Sajipa, a 48-year-old father of two from California, who was seeking a blessing from his ailing father. And V.S. Bali, an ardent devotee of Lord Shiva, who had relocated from New Jersey to India. The S3 group had arrived in Nepal about 2 weeks earlier to acclimate to the elevation and train. The journey to Mount Kailash involves crossing the border from Nepal into Tibet, stopping at an imposing Chinese border facility for immigration processing first, then driving at least 9 hours to the turquoise water of Lake Manasarovar. The pilgrims would then hike to Kailash and walk about 33 miles around the base of the mountain. In a video posted on August 20th, Bali can be seen in the background of the crowd, nodding in deep prayer as Sanghu Guru, a prominent Indian guru with the Isha group, explains in an orientation session how pilgrims must walk once they arrive at the peak. "When you go to the Kailash, from the time you start walking, you must see you are walking on the body of Shiva," the guru said, demonstrating quiet, respectful steps. "It's not a picnic, all right?" Kailash, he added, is a phenomenon. The S3 group reached Mount Kailash on August 22nd. "It was a surreal experience, difficult to put into words," Bali told his sister in a video call from the base of the mountain. His family said their last conversation with Bali had been matter of fact. There would be plenty of time to catch up on his return, they thought. Mary Sorensen sent her son some pictures of brightly colored prayer flags at the base of Kailash, but also went into little detail about the experience over text. She told her family she was looking forward to having the long flights home so she could gather all of her thoughts to share how truly enlightening the trip had been, he said. On Wednesday morning, the group departed Kailash. They would need to stop at the Chinese immigration facility in Jirong again before crossing the border back into Tibet. The last photo Anil Goel sent to his family was of him posing with several members of his group in front of the border facility. It was about 8:30 a.m. local time Wednesday, less than 10 minutes before the flooding hit. Half an hour later, the Jirong immigration facility would be gone, obliterated in an instant by a dark tsunami of water, mud, ice, and debris. Rescue teams that arrived on Friday to the once bustling border cross checkpoint found nothing but ruins. Most of the pilgrims had been sent to fly back to their homes, the countries, the next day. We hope and pray. 5 days later, families of those who remain missing say they are desperate for any information about their loved ones. Some have been poring through satellite images of post-flood damage, scouring survivor lists in Nepali, scrutinizing timestamps and check marks on WhatsApp messages. A few have also looked through the online database where Nepalese authorities have uploaded pictures of recovered bodies to see if they can be identified. The state tragedy has shaken close-knit communities across the United States. Representative Suhas Subramanian, Democrat from Virginia, whose office has been assisting families, said he has personally known some of the missing men for close to a decade. We should be grieving for everyone when a tragedy like this happens, but it's harder when you know people personally and you feel saddened and frustrated, he said. Hima Shankar told the Post she determined the last known location of three members of her extended family, Anithra, Balaji, and Deepa, were on a bridge on August 26, around 8:15 or 8:30 Nepali time. She knows this because she spotted them in the background of a photo from that morning. And then, after that, we lost contact with them completely, Shankar said. Riley Wilderson is aware that his mother, Mary Sorensen, was almost certainly inside the Jirong immigration building that was hardest hit. But he has tried to focus on stories of miraculous rescues because the alternative is too much to bear. We hope and pray and believe in a God of miracles, he said earlier this week. If people are being saved, then there's always hope that she can be saved as well. Jolene Gosha, one of Venus Patel's closest friends, has been losing sleep trying to piece together any potential paths to safety her friend could have had. Patel's tour company, Himalayan Glacier, had confirmed that about two-thirds of their group were eating breakfast while the rest were loading gear into the vans for the start of the trek. Had Patel been in the hotel, or had he been on the dirt road, she wondered. On Friday night, she stayed up until 4 a.m. studying drone footage and comparing them to where Venus's hotel had stood. There appeared to be untouched ground about 200 meters from the hotel. If Patel had still been eating breakfast on the patio, he could have had a chance to run to safety, she reasoned. In an interview on Saturday, Anurag Goel said he feared too much time has gone by to find his father alive, and that his main concern now was whether local authorities were doing enough to treat with dignity the remains recovered from the areas affected by the flood. "That's the number one priority now for me, is understanding how they're managing this large volume of recovered bodies," he said. Goel also said he thought the U.S. government should do more to search or recover missing Americans in the disaster. "Distance," he said, "shouldn't diminish the value of American lives." Summer a near lock to become the warmest and most humid across the United States. This summer has broken so many temperature records that each new one can feel almost routine. But the biggest record of all may be about to fall. 5 out of the 10 warmest summers on record in the contiguous United States have occurred in the past decade, pushed along by the tailwind of climate change. And summer 2026 is on track to not only join that list, but also to surpass the country's average temperature record set during the notoriously hot Dust Bowl summer of 1936, during a deadly multi-year period of drought, dust storms, and extreme heat that unfolded in the 1930s. This year, average temperatures from June 1st to August 29th have been around 2.05 degrees Fahrenheit above average across the contiguous United States, nudging 2026 just beyond what was experienced in 1936, and the highest considering records dating back to 1895. Remember that summer 1936 was fairly cool globally, even by standards of the day. There was one notable exception, said Alaska-based climate scientist Brian Betschneider, who described it as a near lock that summer 2026 in the contiguous United States would finish as the warmest on record. Betschneider also mentioned that scorching summer of 1976 in Britain, a benchmark against which hot, dry summers are measured there, including the current one, as an example of extreme regional heat that's meaningful to the locals but didn't translate to extreme heat across the globe. In the United States, one of this summer's most consequential trends unfolded while most people slept. Nighttime temperatures smashed records, reaching their highest level, 2.37 degrees and above average, across the United States, on track to beat the previous record set in 2021 by almost half a degree. That's important, because warmer nighttime temperatures not only make it more challenging to sleep, but also to recover from the heat of the day. In addition to the nighttime temperature record, this summer is also expected to become the most humid summer on record, including in cities such as Los Angeles, San Diego, Houston, and New Orleans. That extra moisture in the air, which has flowed into the country from an unusually hot Gulf of Mexico and an El Niño-scorched Pacific Ocean, prevented temperatures from dipping lower at night. As greenhouse gases continue to warm the planet, the atmosphere is becoming increasingly moisture-laden because warmer air can hold more water vapor. Water vapor is itself a powerful greenhouse gas, so that added moisture reinforces the initial warming, creating a feedback loop between rising temperatures and a more moist atmosphere. Although this summer is on track to break records from nationwide average temperatures, low temperatures, and humidity, it is not expected to break records for high temperatures. That's where this summer falls short of the Great Dust Bowl. This summer currently ranks 11th for the high temperatures, with 1936 holding first place. The higher humidity levels that are now fueling warmer nights may also be tempering daytime highs slightly. When the ground is moist, more of the sun's energy goes into evaporation, leaving less available to heat the surface and the air above it. During the 1930s, successive droughts, fueled partly by La Niña, collided with poor land management practices that stripped away native grasses that had prevented soil from blowing away. The resulting dust and sand storms were relentless, blowing soil and blasting crops, further drying the land and intensifying the drought, creating a feedback loop. Walls of windblown topsoil, also called black blizzards, reached the East Coast and blew out over the Atlantic Ocean. A devastating drought held one-third of the nation in its grip last week. A scorching sun shriveled crops, parched grass, killed cattle, and brought destitution to 100,000 persons in the Northeast wheat belt. Read an article titled "Drought, a New National Crisis," published in the Washington Post on July 5, 1936. With far less soil moisture available to evaporate, more of the sun's energy went to heating the ground and the air above it. That allowed temperatures to soar toward an incredible 120 degrees across the plains and above 110 degrees in several other central and eastern states during the summer of 1936, records that still stand today. These extremes boosted the average national high temperature to 88.4 degrees during the summer of 1936, compared with 86.4 degrees in 2026. Meanwhile, summer temperatures in Alaska were set to finish slightly below average, according to Brett Schneiderer. In Hawaii, it has generally been warmer than average. The main factor to the overall warmth this summer is the contiguous U.S. is in the same region that the Earth will be when it sets a new global record this month. It's not rocket science, Brett Schneider said. Just as meteorological fall begins on Tuesday, temperatures and humidity are forecast to surge along the East Coast, with the mid-Atlantic states reaching well into the 90s. In the central and eastern states, numerous nighttime temperature records are expected to fall during early September, continuing one of the season's most profound trends. Tuesday night could become D.C.'s warmest September night on record. The temperature isn't forecast to drop below 80 degrees. Your boss, tech companies, and police can read your chat box conversations. Americans ask AI chatbots about almost everything, from health to relationships to big existential questions. While those conversations might feel enlightening or intimate, they're not always one thing, that is, private. A Washington Post review of public records and local news stories found a dozen instances of chatbot transcripts being cited in the public record in court cases over the past 2 years. In many cases, the transcripts were unearthed from users' devices when searched by a police officer or an opposing party during the evidence-gathering stage of a civil case. In a handful of instances, AI companies have reported disturbing content on their platforms to law enforcement. Unless you're having a chat with a service that has a temporary chat, or basically an incognito version, and you're also having it within a browser that's not tracking you, the answer is no. You can't be sure that it is totally private, said Jen King, a privacy researcher at the Stanford Institute of Human-Centered Artificial Intelligence. When you use an AI chatbot, such as Claude or ChatGPT, your message is sent to a data center or other company that servers that process your query and returns a response. If you're logged into an account, you can go back to your phone or computer later to review your chat history. In court cases reviewed by the Post, chatbot transcripts were often retrieved from searchers of users' devices. In one case, a Missouri man agreed to let an officer search his phone without a warrant, according to police records. In another, in Michigan, a defendant's lawyer volunteered a search of his client's devices as a show of transparency, according to court records. If you delete a conversation from your account, both OpenAI and Anthropic, the makers of ChatGPT and Claude, respectively, say they will delete it from their internal servers within 30 days in most cases. The Post has a content partnership with OpenAI. Exactly how long chatbot companies retain your queries on their servers depends on the type of account you use. On regular personal accounts, OpenAI will keep your chats until you delete them. The company also offers temporary chats that are automatically deleted within 30 days. Anthropic, likewise, calls them incognito chats. But there are exceptions. OpenAI says it may retain deleted data, including temporary chats, if your account has been banned for violating its policies, or if the company is legally required to do so. Many workplaces have opted into enterprise agreements with OpenAI and Anthropic that prevent the AI companies from training models on their employees' inputs, which could include proprietary information. In general, the company's terms of use and private policy for consumer accounts may not necessarily apply to enterprise agreements. But don't assume that your activity on your company account is private. Just like email or Slack, a corporate Claude or ChatGPT account is managed by your employer. Anthropic, for instance, offers tools for some administrators to see information such as chats and files. Both companies offer zero data retention for select enterprise customers, but that option is not available to consumer accounts. OpenAI has faced criticism after deadly shootings allegedly committed by people who were heavy users of the bot. OpenAI had banned the account of the suspect in the February mass shooting in Tumbler Ridge, British Columbia, for violating its policies, but declined to report the conversations to Canadian authorities. CEO Sam Altman later apologized for not alerting law enforcement. OpenAI has said it has a zero tolerance policy for its use of tools for violence. OpenAI says it uses automated detective systems to identify potentially concerning activity, such as violence or self-harm. The company says it notifies law enforcement when conversations indicate an imminent and credible risk of harm to others. Anthropic, meanwhile, says it will disclose limited information if it has a good faith belief that disclosure is necessary to prevent serious harm to people or property. Both companies say they comply with valid subpoenas. What's the best way to keep my chats private? It depends on what aspects of privacy are most important to you. Both OpenAI and Anthropic say they do not share conversations or sell data to third-party advertisers. If you want to ask something you don't want your employer to see, it's probably best to keep that out of your workplace account. Deleting a chat or using temporary ones might mean your usage won't be stored by an AI company indefinitely. There are certain kinds of personal information you might want to avoid telling AI altogether, such as your social security number or passwords. Privacy is hard to come by online. In messaging, the gold standard for security is the Signal app, which has an auto-delete feature and encrypts traffic end-to-end as it travels through the company's servers, meaning that even Signal cannot see the content of your messages. There's no analog for AI, and most apps, search engines, and other software aren't nearly as private-intensive as Signal. Just as even incognito browser searches get routed through Google, OpenAI and Anthropic still have to see your question to answer it. The CDC hasn't added 2 deaths to its measles database. Here's why. The Centers for Disease Control and Prevention is excluding 2 deaths reported by Pennsylvania from its weekly updates of a national measles death tally, a decision that came from new CDC Director Erica Schwartz, according to 3 former and current officials familiar with the matter, who spoke on the condition of anonymity for fear of retaliation. The highly unusual decision departs from the agency's practice of including such data from state health departments, which historically make the determinations. It also reflects how a bitter political dispute over the cause of the deaths in Lancaster County is now playing out inside the nation's premier public health agency, testing a director who began helming this agency this month. The deaths were made public Tuesday by the Pennsylvania Health Department, and Governor Josh Shapiro, Democrat, later discussed them during a news conference. State Health Department officials have said they reported the deaths to the CDC measles response team on Tuesday morning and met with their agency officials on Wednesday. The deaths were not included on the CDC's website, which is typically updated on Friday. An asterisk on the CDC's website says, "This week measles outbreaks update will not include the 2 measles-associated deaths reported by the Pennsylvania Department of Health on August 25th, while CDC reviews additional information regarding the circumstances and causes of death. At this time, available information does not establish whether measles caused or contributed to the deaths, or whether the individuals died from other causes while infected with the measles. CDC will update the national count as additional information becomes available." The case has garnered extraordinary national attention as Shapiro, who was widely expected to run for president, and Health Secretary Robert F. Kennedy Jr. spar over the causes of the deaths. Shapiro and the State Health Department says the deaths were measles associated, meaning the virus is present, even if the disease is not identified as the immediate cause of death. However, Lancaster County Coroner Stephen Dimentoni, a Republican family doctor first elected coroner in 2007, has said a pathologist who examined a newborn told him the primary cause of death was a spleen laceration hours before birth, hours after birth on August 14th. The coroner said that the child tested positive for measles, but that the pathologist did not believe the virus played a role in the baby's death. Measles can cause significant inflammation to the spleen, making it more fragile and susceptible to life-threatening rupture, the state health department said on Thursday. On Monday evening, Diamantoni said his office is investigating a second death on a Lancaster County resident who had died in the recent past with measles. In a brief interview, the coroner said it was too early to know what role measles played in the death. The coroner said he wasn't sure if the individual was second measles-associated death and that the health officials referred to last week. The news was first reported by CBS 21. "We just found out about this individual. One of my investigators was able to discover the death. It was never reported to us," Dimantoni said. He said it was not able to release any demographic information. The CDC's delay in updating the data goes against how information about measles is reported to the agency. State health officials are the ones who report measles cases, hospitalizations, and measles-associated deaths to the agency. Grace Davis Jamison, a spokesperson for the Federal Department of Health and Human Services, said in a statement that the two measles-associated deaths announced by Pennsylvania have not been confirmed based on the information currently available to the CDC. The agency therefore delayed its weekly update while seeking additional information to ensure its national reporting is accurate. She did not address who made the decision to delay the update, and whether Kennedy, the founder of a prominent anti-vaccine group, was involved in the decision. Kennedy and his allies have accused Shapiro of using the moment for political gain, and Kennedy has suggested the deaths may even have been altogether fabricated by one of the governor's hopeful staffers. Over the weekend, the CDC's measles dashboard was updated several times. At one point, the two deaths were included in the tally. Before the site was changed to show an asterisk and the language stating that they were not going to be included. Former and current agency employees said the multiple changes were the result of confusion among staff about what they were supposed to do. Jamison, the HHS spokesperson, said that during the process of updating the website, multiple versions of the language were inadvertently published. That should not have occurred, she said, and adding that the HHS and the CDC are reviewing the circumstances surrounding these postings and the applicable publishing process. Deb Hoery was the chief medical officer at the CDC during last year's West Texas measles outbreak that infected more than 700 people and resulted in the deaths of two unvaccinated school-aged children. The CDC was notified of the deaths by the state health department, the standard process, she said, and the deaths were included in the agency's measles dashboard. New Mexico reported a third death in an unvaccinated adult to the CDC, and the CDC followed a similar process in counting it in its measles dashboard, Hori said. This is a deviation, she said in a text message, referring to the CDC's decision not to include the deaths reported from Pennsylvania. During the West Texas outbreak, although some outside organizations questioned the tragic death of these children, CDC did not, Hori said. Some Kennedy allies argued during the West Texas outbreak that measles may not have killed the children, suggesting that poor medical treatment and other medical conditions might have. That is all the time we have for today. I'm John Michael, your reader for the Washington Post, and I thank you for listening. And thank you for listening to TIC. Have a good day.
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1: Hello, today is Thursday, August 20th, 2026. Following is a 30-minute reading coming to you from the Talking Information Center featuring the latest edition of Sports Illustrated, which is the August edition. My name is Fred. Buzz Killers. This piece is by Thor Hogstad. An analytics-based approach has allowed traditionally tiny Brentford to climb from the lower rungs of English soccer to become Premier League giant slayers. Now the trick for the bees, as they're known, is to figure out how to move forward. Tough ticket. The Bees G-Tech Community Stadium holds just 17,250 fans, a capacity that ranks 41st out of 44 home venues in England's top two tiers. On a summer day last year, Billy Grant was sitting by his computer, typing up a fans season preview for The Guardian. He filled out the sections about key players, signings, and the kit. At the end, he had to say where he thought Brentford would end up in the table. The team had just finished 10th. Grant put his club 14th. Grant was one of the optimists. The newspaper itself put Brentford 18th. Relegation. For 4 years, this tiny West London club had climbed to mid-table spots with one of the smallest wage bills in the Premier League. But over the summer, Brentford had lost its longtime coach, Thomas Frank, its captain, Christian Norgaard, its goalkeeper, Mark Flecken, and its star forward, Brian Mbeumo. One of its top scorers, Johan Wissa, was on strike, forcing a move away. It's normal for teams to sell a player or two. Brentford had essentially been looted. Few of the newcomers set the pulse racing. The Guardian had the star signing down as Jordan Henderson, the 35-year-old ex-Liverpool captain who was signed on a free transfer. With Wissa heading to Newcastle, the entire attack hinged on the fragile knee of Igor Thiago, the balding 24-year-old Brazilian who had missed almost his entire debut season at the club with a meniscus injury, and whose given names seem to have been inspired by Dr. Frankenstein's, or Dr. Frankenstein's assistant, as well as a Copacabana beach football star. Worse, Brentford had replaced the popular Frank with its set-piece coach, Keith Andrews. Who puts a set-piece coach in charge of a team, you might ask? And yet when when they lined up at Nottingham Forest on opening day, Grant trusted his club to get it right once more. Then Forest scored after 4 minutes, and then Forrest scored again and again. They literally whipped the floor with us, says Grant, whose hosts the Brentford podcast besotted. The fans were really concerned. We were rubbish. Thiago was terrible. Forrest tore us to pieces. When Forrest had sealed a 3-1 win, Grant was worried. They're going to laugh at us. This is terrible. 9 months later, Brentford ran out at Anfield on the same day of the season, chasing a ticket to the Europa League. They would have grabbed it and finished seventh had Dango Quatera scored a close-range header 9 minutes into stoppage time at 1-1. Instead, Brentford came in ninth, outside the European spots on goal difference. Only two teams conceded fewer goals from set pieces, and though Brentford converted just 10, only two teams had more expected goals, XG, than the Bees, 18.96. It doesn't explain what XG means. I don't know. Maybe you do. The pundits must have known they had been wrong when Brentford beat Liverpool 3-2 at home in October, out-muscling the champions with a long throw, a quick break, and an Igor Thiago penalty. For the rest of the campaign, Brentford's rivals trembled every time the ball rolled across the sideline.

the end of November. ACL injuries had struck down new midfielder Antonio Milambo and young forward Fabio Cavallo. Yet by late May, Igor Thiago had scored 22 league goals, second only in the Premier League to Erling Haaland. And Andrews had been nominated for manager of the season. Nothing was more Brentford than the appointment of Andrews. Outside the club, it made no sense. The only hint of logic was that during the previous season, Brentford had scored within a minute of kickoff in three straight league games, so Andrews clearly knew his set pieces. But what about the rest of the game? He had only been with the team for a year and was best known as an ex-Ireland midfielder who'd done a couple of TV gigs. They expected us to get a big name, says Grant. Yet over the summer, owner Matthew Benham and his directors had each gone their own way to think about who to hire. When they reunited, all four had Andrews on the list. He was the set-piece coach only because no other job had opened up. He understood the club. The players liked him. Excuse me, a no-brainer, technical director Lee Dykes would tell The Observer. I think they see a football club as a machine, says Tim Keach, co-founder of MRKT Insights, which advises a series of European teams on recruitment strategy. They had a very clear vision of what the machine should do, and then they're just changing individual parts of it. The designer of the machine is the 58-year-old Benham, an Oxford physics graduate who founded SmartOdds, a company arming pro gamblers with stats to beat the house. So that's SmartOdds. Okay, I get it. SmartOdds, a company aiming pro gamblers with stats to beat the house. Since taking full control of Brentford in 2012, Benham has used data to sign players and gone big on set pieces. When once asked whether the team would get promoted, he replied, "There's a 42.3% chance," he said. Yes, the number was based on actual calculations. The director of football, Phil Giles, was a quantitative analyst at SmartOdds. The chairman, Cliff Crown, was the SmartOdds CFO. The technical director, Dykes, has been at Brentford for 7 years. These guys decided the playing style and transfers, leaving the coach to handle tactics and training. Which is why they get so many calls right, says Keach. Other clubs give full control to one of our two individuals, and when they leave, nobody really knows what they're supposed to be doing. There's no organizational structure. Brentford has an incredible organizational structure. They have incredible continuity in the back office. When Frank left, the Brentford directors didn't need a genius or even someone with a new idea. They had the idea, they just needed someone to execute it. Keach says it's like running a restaurant. You have to open your doors and serve meals whether you're ready or not. So if you have a consistent process and you're like, we're going to serve Spanish food and this is the menu, then it's easy to train someone to make those dishes. But if you're like, oh, we've hired an amazing chef and we're going to let him create every night, then you're very reliant on the chef's genius to succeed. And if that chef leaves, what are you? Brentford had hired big-time chefs before. It was just another struggling English club when Benham granted an interest-free loan back in 2006 and invested $640,000. The fans were rattling buckets outside the stadium, begging for money to keep the lights on. In 2007... of the 07-08 season, the team slid to the bottom half of the fourth tier. According to The Observer, the players were training in sweatshirts made by Fruit of the Loom, and Kitman Dave Carter doubled up as the chef, cooking sausage, eggs, and beans in the canteen next to the gym. By the time Benham had become majority owner,

0: 2013, Brentford was one kick away from automatic promotion to the third tier. On the final day, they got a penalty in stoppage time at home in Doncaster. Trusted captain Kevin O'Connor stepped up, only for Marcelo Trotta, a young Italian on loan from Fulham, to grab the ball and smash it into the crossbar. Seconds later, Doncaster scored. Brentwood ended up in the playoffs and lost to Yeovil Town in the final. Devastating, said Benham. Another club would have kicked Trotter out on the spot, but Brentford couldn't afford a better striker and extended his loan. A year later, Trotter scored 13 goals and the Bees were promoted. Around that time, Grant met Benham, who talked about when Brentford would go to the Premier League. Grant thought it was a joke. Benham just looked at him. He knew exactly what the journey would be, says Grant. After Brentford was promoted to the second tier, Benham began to assemble his machine. He made Giles co-director of football alongside Rasmus Ankersen, a Dane who had written a book about elite performance, and the two were put in charge of using stats to recruit players. The plan went down badly with Mark Warburton, the financial trader turned head coach, who had delivered the recent promotion. Even with Brentford just outside the playoff spots, Benham and Warburton parted ways. The next coach, Marinus Dejugian, lasted 9 games. A disaster, said Grant. Finally, in 25, the Bees hired Dean Smith, who understood their values and culture, and then they pressed on with their ideas. Benham had watched the NFL and was baffled by how really soccer teams train set pieces when they led to so many goals. He knew he was right, because in the summer of 2014, he had bought the Danish club FC Midtjylland, made Anderson chairman, and told him to focus on corners and free kicks. Midtjylland immediately won its first league title. Brentford hired a series of specialists, many so good they would be snapped up by richer clubs. Gianni Vio would take his reported 4,830 set-piece routines to Tottenham. Nicholas Jover was the guru behind Arsenal's Premier League, best 18 corner goals last season. Set-piece coach Bernardo Suveia was allowed to leave for Chelsea, where he holds the same position, for a reported $1 million. Thomas Granmark, the throw-in coach, would get a call from Jurgen Klopp at Liverpool. Brentford also worked with a sleep coach and a sports psychologist. One of the club doctors, Matthew Stride, was doing routine blood screenings and measuring fatigue markers, trying to anticipate injuries. It was a complete reset, says Stride. The ecosystem was so unusual that when Smith left for Aston Villa in 2018, Brentford had already decided to promote his assistant. Frank had shadowed Smith so closely that at one point they lived together for weeks, and then Frank lost 8 of his first 10 games. Most clubs would have fired him, but Brentford was an early developer of XG, the model that quantifies the probability of an attempt finding the net. The directors realized that the team was actually playing well, that its luck was rotten, and that Frank's plan would come together. That desire to understand why things work or not is very rare, says Keach. At most clubs, someone needs to be blamed. 3 years later, Frank led Brentford to the Premier League, the club's first appearance in the top tier since 1947. Benham found Grant and said, "I'm sorry." "For what?" "It took us longer than I thought." Many rivals wonder how Brentford keeps finding so many bargains. 4 forwards, Ollie Watkins Ivan, Tony, Mabumo, and Wissa, were bought for a total of about $34 million, according to Transfer Market. They were sold for $245 million. Dykes says they have data on 85,500 players. If the English transfer market is like Wall Street, with big-shot traders shooting from the hip, Brentford is the Michael Burry in the room, the quiet nerd with the numbers and formulas, detached enough to spot the bargains that others are missing. Yet to Keach, the key is how clearly they define their needs. Every Brentford striker is big and strong. The wingers are fast and direct. If the back office is like a machine, the same might be true for how they see the team. You almost mathematically break down what the outputs for each part of the team need to be, says Keach. And then you find the players who can do those things well. So we're losing our left-sided attacker. Great. Here's the nearest best available replica of that player who we've already scouted. We know everything about him, and we know this piece can slot in and replace this piece. When Brentford lost to Wissa, Benham believed the chances of relegation went from 10% to 20%. In March, he told the MIT Sloan Sports Analytics Conference that he had been a little bit concerned, but not as concerned as other people were. Nothing seems to faze them, says Grant, who sat down with Andrews for his podcast near the end of last season. Grant asked if he wasn't worried as he drove home from the Forest game. Andrews said he had gotten over it by the third service station, and yet the Moneyball part might be overplayed. In 2015, Benham and Giles wrote up a blueprint and named it Dogme 95, after the radical Danish film movement. Recently, Giles told Benham that he had found the document and realized that most of it was quite embarrassing. A lot of the success has just been running things efficiently, Benham said of Sloan. Good management, everyone being on the same page, and especially culture. When Benham made an early visit to Midtjylland. Let me spell that for you. It's an interesting word. Maybe you're familiar with the place. Midtjylland. Midtjylland. When he made an early visit there, he was struck by how respectful the players were. He told Frank to bring that culture to Brentford. Stride, who worked at the club from 08 to 2018, and is now a consultant at the ISO Connecticut Medical Group, says Brentford always put personality first when hiring people. Frank would tell the players, look, you may well go on to play and win things with bigger clubs, but I guarantee you that you will look back at your time at Brentford as one of the happiest moments of your career. Frank must have thought the same last season when Tottenham fired him after 8 months. 2024, he told The Athletic, I'm very aware that the grass is not greener in the garden next door, even if it looks like it. The question is how Brentford stays ahead. Last season, the number of goals from corners and long throws in the Premier League went through the roof. Manchester United finished in third place in part by fixing their set-piece setup. The number of goals from corners and long throws went through the roof. Tottenham might have been relegated had they not scored 19 set-piece goals, tied for the second in the league, thanks to Andreas Georgens, who worked for Frank at Brentford. Giles told the Telegraph, it's getting harder to find value in the market now that everyone has a data department and is looking at the same players. It's a law of football nature that results in salaries are linked. Not even Brentford can defy it forever. If everyone does the same, the rich guys win. Nobody has borrowed more than Arsenal, who won the title with an ex-Brentford goalkeeper, David Raya, an ex-Brentford midfielder, Norgaard, an ex-Brentford goalkeeping coach, Ihaki Kana, and an ex-Brentford set-piece coach, Jover. They did long throws, smashed the ball upfield from kickoff, and set the Premier League record for goals from corners. Brentford didn't just see another team win the league with its ideas, but with its staff too. The hope is not that all clubs do what Arsenal did, and that there are more marginal gains to find. The ownership wants to learn and improve, says Stride, who remains in close contact with the hierarchy. I don't think you get that sometimes at the bigger clubs. Benham told the Sloan audience that the key was to stay super open-minded and added, you have to accept that everything you're doing is inefficient. What gives Brentford a chance is the rare alignment between the ownership and the staff, says Keach, who notes that while many clubs have good data, not all of them use it. I know people who have been in bigger Premier League clubs who are really smart guys and really get it, he says. And they're just not listened to because the ownership wants to sign a glamorous player from a shaded sunglass guy on a yacht somewhere in Monaco for 3 times the market value. So all rich clubs won't copy Brentford, you might ask. I don't think so, Keach says, because a lot of the time that's not the nature of football ownership, which is a nice way of saying that football can still be completely nuts. Keach fears that if Benham leaves, the Bees will become another small-budget team that falls back down the ladder. He doubts Brentford has the size and finances to turn into Champions League regulars. What they can be is a consistently profitable Premier League club, which is amazing for the size of the club historically. It's almost like a startup succeeding against blue-chip companies. Grant says the fans have stopped listening to rivals laughing at their unconventional ways. They keep on giving you all these rules and tell you how things should operate, he says. But we don't operate like that. We just do what we do. Ahead of this season, the pundits have made their predictions again. Benham has probably calculated the chances of another top-half finish, written out as a percentage with decimals, hoping that this season, like most seasons, his crew of nerds will outsmart the loud and the rich. Okay, with just a few minutes left, let's do faces in the crowd. Madison Taylor, sport, lacrosse, hometown, Wantagh, New York. Taylor, a senior attacker at Northwestern, scored 1 goal and had 6 assists in a 14-11 victory against North Carolina, helping the Wildcats win their 9th Division I women's lacrosse title and setting the NCAA tournament record for career points at 91. She is the only player in NCAA history with at least 450 career points and 200 career draw controls. Taylor reached the championship game in all 4 of her seasons. Next up, Ta Chikomba, sport, track and field, hometown, Chiridese, Zimbabwe. Chikomba, a junior at Kansas State, leaped 27 feet, 5.5 inches to win the long jump title at the NCAA D1 Outdoor Track and Field Championships, breaking his own school record by nearly 4 inches and landing the furthest jump at the event since 2018. The first team All-American broke the Big 12 championship long jump record and had a wind-aided leap of 28 feet, 8.5 inches, the best collegiate all-conditions jump ever at the NCAA West prelims in May. Next up, Talia Vicio, sport, flag football, hometown, Rosemount, Minnesota. Talia, a junior quarterback at Rosemount High, completed 22 of 30 passes for 309 yards and 7 touchdowns in a 45-12 Mercy Rule victory over Rogers High, guiding the Irish to its first state flag football title and an undefeated season. In 14 games, she threw for 2,638 yards and 62 touchdowns with only 7 interceptions. She also ran for team-high 285 yards. Wow. Incredible people. Well, we're going to have to end it on that note. It's been a pleasure reading to you on this 20th day of August. I hope you've enjoyed listening. Better still, I hope you have a wonderful day. Please do take care. My name is Fred.
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1: It's time for Bigler's World. Ba-ba-doo, right here on Sun Sounds
2: of Arizona.
1: And I'm Jim Bigler for the next hour. What do we got here? I've got maybe some Nat Geo, National Geographic for kids. Maybe a little science news explorers. Let's see, what else have we got? Well, just dive right in here. News for kids. Let's do a little news for kids. Boom breaks sound barrier in supersonic test flight. Who wrote this? Doesn't say. Oh, the news for kids editors. Let's see here. Mojave Air and Spaceport. On Tuesday of last week, an American company called Boom Supersonic made history when its test jet broke the sound barrier. It's the first privately built supersonic jet to go faster than the speed of sound. A supersonic plane is one that can fly faster than the speed of sound, it says right there in the next sentence. The speed of sound, roughly around 767 miles per hour, is often called Mach 1. When a plane breaks the speed of sound, it creates a loud booming sound which can be heard on the ground. The sound barrier was first broken in 1947 by pilot Chuck Yeager. Since then, many supersonic military jets have been built. From the 1970s until 2003, there was even a supersonic passenger jet called Concorde, which flew between the U.S. and Europe. But Concorde planes were built by the governments of the United States and France. Let's see, what does it say here? The Boom's flight last week marked the first time an airplane built by a private company has flown faster than the speed of sound. The plane, called the XB-1, is a test plane. Boom's real goal is to make a jet that can carry passengers. To prepare for that, Boom has been using XB-1 to test out materials and ideas. So the flight seemed to show that Boom's plans will work. It took off from the Mojave Air and Spaceport in California. About 12 minutes after taking off, the plane went supersonic, reaching Mach 1.1, that's 844 miles per hour. The plane stayed at that speed for about 4 minutes. During the 33-minute flight, the XB-1 broke the sound barrier 2 more times. The entire flight was being closely watched on the ground by a team of 25 engineers. It was the 12th flight for the XB-1, but it was the first at speeds greater than Mach 1. After the flight, the pilot, Tristan Brandenburg, said, "It was smooth and it felt great." Boom's leader, Blake Scholl, says the company will fly XB once more in about a week. After that, he says the company plans to start working on their supersonic passenger jet named Overture. Overture is expected to be about 3 times larger than XB-1, which only has room for a pilot. Okay, Boom says Overture will carry between 64 and 80 passengers. The company's goal for the new jet is to travel twice as fast as regular jets, with an expected speed of Mach 1.7, or 1,300 miles per hour. The Overture could travel between New York and London in about 3.5 hours. There's a lot of work to do before that can happen. Boom must first finish designing the Overture jet. That'd be good. But the company has already built a huge factory in North Carolina. The company claims that once the factory starts running, it will be able to build up to 66 Overture jets a year. The idea of supersonic passenger jets seems to be popular with airlines. Boom already has orders for 130 of its planes. The company hopes the first Overture flights will take place in 2029. And it says here down at the bottom, did you know? Because of the booming noise that breaking the sound barrier creates, the U.S. doesn't allow supersonic flights over land. The XB-1 was tested in the only place in the U.S. where these flights can take place. Once Boom's passenger jets actually start flying, they won't be able to go at supersonic speeds until they are over the ocean. What a bummer, man. Okay, let's see here. Let's do one more article in news for kids right here on Bigler's World. Young scientists take first pictures of rare shrew. Yes, it's a rare shrew. It says right here in the Slug, Eastern Sierra, California. Bum, bum, bum, bum, bum, bum, bum, bum. Three young scientists have captured the first photos of the Mount Lyell shrew. The tiny animal is the only mammal in California that hadn't been photographed alive until now. The scientists hope their images will help raise awareness about the little-known species. Mount Lyell shrews are tiny mammals that live in a very specific area of the eastern Nevada, Sierra Nevada mountains. They spend most of their lives underground and feed on insects. The tiny shrews are grayish-brown with small eyes and a long, thin snout. They grow to be about 4 inches long and weigh 2 to 3 grams. That's about as heavy as a U.S. penny. The Mount Lyell shrew was first described by scientists over 100 years ago, but since then, it hasn't been studied much. Three college students, you got Harper Forbes, 22 years old, Prakit Jain, 20 years old, and Vishal Subramanian, he's 22, were determined to change that. The scientists have a history of making news with their scientific discoveries.

They dug over 100 small holes and placed cups containing worms into the holes. Oh, that's how they got me. The idea was that the shrews would fall into these pitfall traps, but wouldn't be able to get out. The good news was that the method worked. In just 2 hours, they had already trapped 2 shrews. But the traps also meant that the scientists had to keep working day and night to keep from accidentally killing the shrews they caught. Shrews need to eat almost constantly. If they don't eat every couple of hours, they die. That meant that the students had to keep checking their traps. Mr. Subbaramayan, he described it this way. It was kind of a go, go, go. You trap some shrews, you photograph them, you release them, and by that time, there are more shrews. More shrews you can shake a stick at. But their efforts paid off. Over the 3-day trip, the students caught, measured, weighed, and photographed several Mount Lyell shrews, and then released them. In all, they caught 18. Besides the Mount Lyell shrew, they caught 3 other kinds of shrews. They took small samples of the shrew tails to use for DNA testing. Though Mount Lyell shrews aren't currently considered endangered, they are the only kind of shrew in California that is of a special concern. Scientists believe that climate change could destroy most of the shrew's habitat by the year 2080. Or by the 2080s, I guess it says. The students hope that their pictures will help people learn about Mount Lyell shrews and the challenges they face. Next up here, on Bigler's World, on Sun Sounds. Let's do one article from Dogo News for Kids. Giant pandas return to the National Zoo! This was written by Kavi Dolazia. There it is. Giant pandas are back at the Smithsonian's National Zoo in Washington, D.C. after 15 months. 3-year-old Bao Li, is that Li? I think it's Li, and Qing Bao made their debut to an excited crowd on January 24th of 2025. The cubs arrived from China on October 15th of 2024, but they had to complete a 3-month quarantine before being introduced to the public. According to zookeepers, the pandas have distinct personalities. Bao Li, the male, is playful, curious, and loves to be around people. And he likes sushi. Qing Bao, the female, is cautious and easily scared by new sounds. She often spends time alone, hanging out in trees. The pair are the 9th and 10th pandas to call the nation's capital home. Mai Zhang and Tian Tian, who also lived at the zoo for 23 years with their 3-year-old cub, Zhao Kui Ji, they were returned to China in November of 2023. Their departure left Washington, D.C. without giant pandas for the first time in 53 years. Fortunately, zoo officials signed a new agreement with the China Wildlife Conservation Association, which owns most giant pandas in captivity. Under this deal, Bao Li and Qing Bao, they will stay at the zoo for 10 years in exchange for an annual fee of $1 million. Yikes! To commemorate Bao Li and Qing Bao's arrival, the zoo is hosting a 2-week celebration from January 29th, so last week, to February 9th of this year, called the District of Panda Party. The event features live music, dance parties, panda trivia, and even yoga sessions with the pandas. Okay, let's go to another publication here. We got a little Sports Illustrated Kids magazine. What is this? Dylan Harper and Ace Bailey. That's the name of the article by Kevin Sweeney. Rutgers Scarlet Knights. What is that? The pair of highly touted freshmen are making New Jersey a destination for scouts as they try to rejuvenate their program. Piscataway, New Jersey, is the home of Rutgers, and it has always been the kind of place that NBA scouts would visit to check out players on teams facing the Scarlet Knights. But this season, it's the center of attention for NBA talent evaluators planning for the 2025 draft. For a different reason, Rutgers has 2 potential top 5 picks, Ace Bailey and Dylan Harper. To call, if I can pronounce this again, Piscataway, a surprise locale for future elite NBA talent, would be an understatement. Since 1995, Rutgers has finished above 500 in league play just twice.
The school's last

0: first-rounder was picked a few weeks before Bailey was born in 2006. This is a once-in-a-generation opportunity for the Scarlet Knights to change the perception of their program forever and maybe even reshape how top recruits think about what they should value in a college home. Rutgers coach Steve Peichel, I think that's how you pronounce him, Peichel. He has been in college coaching 32 years, but the scene when Bailey committed to the Scarlet Knights in January of 2023 was unlike any he'd ever experienced before. After a gritty overtime victory over Ohio State, Bailey, who was visiting the school as a junior at McHearn High School, high in Powder Springs, Georgia, he approached Peichel in the locker room. Bailey's star was rising, and he didn't intend to commit to Rutgers on his visit, but he was so taken by the atmosphere that he approached Peichel and gave him the good news. "Have you had the good news?" "He's coming!" Peichel yelled out as the coach and player were mobbed in what looked like a championship celebration. Peichel says that he's never received a commitment after a game like that.
1: "It was really the perfect place," Bailey says.
0: Actually, that was either the wrong voice. Getting Bailey on board early was huge because Rutgers had long been in pursuit of another elite prospect in the 2024 class, Harper, a New Jersey native. The versatile guard had been around the program since middle school, watching his brother, Ron Harper Jr., develop into a two-time All-Big Ten performer. Even as stalwart programs like Duke and Kansas were pushing hard to land him, Harper felt Rutgers was even more appealing with Bailey committed.
2: "I just wanted to change the narrative that every kid that is from Jersey leaves Jersey," Harper says. "Every year we have two or three, five, four-star players, but they never come here."
0: Bailey took recruiting matters into his own hands, regularly calling Harper. The two even teamed up on the AAU circuit for a weekend in April of 2023. Harper committed to Rutgers 8 months later.
2: "Go where you're wanted, not where you want to go. That's what my mom always told me," Harper says.
0: Fast friends. When Bailey and Harper got to campus, it became clear that they would form a strong bond. They finish each other's sentences, bicker about when they first officially met, and even lend each other's sneakers for a photo shoot at Rutgers College Avenue gym.
2: "We're basically like family," Harper says.
0: The 6-foot, 10-inch Bailey oozes potential. Having just turned 18 in August and possessing a type of lanky frame and explosive game that resembles a young Kevin Durant, He explodes effortlessly, can't say it off the floor, for dunks. He has the length to shoot over defenses and is a gifted passer. Oh, yes. Harper is also 18, but physically blends more with a roster that's otherwise littered with 22 and 23-year-olds. He looks like a modern NBA lead guard built in a lab. He chiseled 215 pounds at 6'6", with elite court vision and the ability to get to the rim. The two freshmen live in apartments no more than a stone's throw from the team's state-of-the-art practice facility. They have 24/7 access to a gym at the practice facility and take full advantage working out at all hours. It's a basketball lover's paradise, and make no mistake, Bailey and Harper are basketball lovers. Says Bailey, "If we can't sleep, we're in the gym." Harper says, "You get bored, you go to the gym." Bailey says, "You get mad, you go to the gym." Bailey and Harper may have grown up more than 800 miles from one another, but their makeups are very eerily similar. Each grew up in deep basketball families. Harper's father, Ron, won NBA championships with the Bulls next to Michael Jordan and the Lakers next to Kobe Bryant. Harper's mother, Maria, played in Division I and coached him from second grade on, and his brother is already a legend at Rutgers and is now playing in the NBA G League. Bailey's mother, Ramika McGee, father, Richard Bailey, and aunt, Venus Lacey, all played Division I basketball. Lacey won a gold medal for Team USA at the 1996 Olympics.
2: Both kids possess what Paikiel calls old-school values, the work ethic and loyalty that kept them on the path to Rutgers even when bigger programs started calling. Both are also embracing the challenge of lifting a college hoops also ran into the sport's top tier, and they're realizing it will be a challenge. Two tough losses to ranked SEC teams contributed to a 5-4 start, but Harper, 23.3 points per game, and Bailey, 17.9, have looked like they live up to their expectations placed on them. Who was this talking, Harper? If you get all this hype and pressure, you're doing something right. You'd rather have it than not have it, because if you don't have it, you're chasing it. I think for us, even though we've got it, we're still chasing it, and we're trying to do even more. Okay, one more article here from Sports Illustrated Kids Magazine. This is called Steady Freddy. Tom Verducci wrote this. Throughout the most trying season of his career, first baseman Freddie Freeman was able to stay career first baseman Freddie Freeman and able to stay focused. I don't know what that, I repeated that. And fight through the pain to lead the Dodgers to a dramatic World Series victory. And here's the article. In the 21 years since the first World Series, no game in the Fall Classic had ever ended on a grand slam. And then Freddie Freeman came along. In the 10th inning of Game 1 in October, Freeman's Dodgers trailed the Yankees 3-2. Freeman was due to bat 6th in the inning, so he just rooted for his teammates to start a rally, never thinking that the game would end up in his hands. But it did. Los Angeles loaded the bases with two outs, and Freeman promptly drove a fastball into the right field seats. The slam propelled Los Angeles to a win in the World Series, and Freeman was named MVP, making a happy end to what was easily the most difficult season for the 15-year vet that he'd ever had to endure. But it was a year that ultimately ended on a high, and not just because of the hardware Freeman racked up. For the 8th time in his career, he was chosen to play in the Midsummer Classic. He took his whole family, wife Chelsea and his 3 sons, 8-year-old Charlie and 3-year-olds Brandon and Max, to the All-Star Game in Arlington, Texas. The family members all became sick with flu-like symptoms, but by the time they got back home, everyone seemed better. Then Max woke up with a limp. Within a couple of days, he wasn't eating or drinking. Freddie was in Houston with the Dodgers when he got a call from Chelsea that Max would have to go to the hospital. Freddie rushed to the airport and flew home. "I was just bawling, crying," he says. Doctors ran test after test before they finally were able to correctly diagnose Max's illness. After more than a week in the hospital, he was finally cleared to go home. Freeman missed 8 games, which is one more than in the past 4 seasons combined. He was blown away by the support his family received from the baseball community, says Freeman. "One time I'm sitting in the hospital, and the whole Brewers coaching staff sent a video about how they were thinking about us." Angels outfielder Mike Trout, who was on the injured list, offered to help in any way. "Let me do something," Trout told him. "Can I at least bring you donuts?" "Mike," Freeman replied, laughing, "do you think I'm putting donuts in my body right now?" On August 5th, Freeman returned to the lineup. The fans at Dodger Stadium gave him a standing ovation. "Honestly, the baseball community and family that we have, it's special." That's Freeman talking. "You don't know when you're going to need the support system, but it surely shows itself." Just as things were getting better with Max, Freeman developed health problems of his own, lots of them. In mid-August, he broke his right middle finger, fielding a ground ball. Over the next 6 games, he went 3-for-23. "I don't even remember what happened after Max," says Freeman. "I came back and I was grinding, but I was just there physically. Mentally, I wasn't really there." 1 month later, on September 26th, Freeman suffered a bone bruise and a sprain to his right ankle on an awkward play at first base. 9 days later, he was in the batting cage on the eve of the NL Division Series against San Diego. He felt a minor pain in his rib cage, but kept swinging. He took a cut and was hit with a wave of pain so bad that it knocked him to his knees. He was told that he had basically broken his rib. Freeman had one question. Can I play with it? Doctors told him that they would do everything they could to deaden the pain. He kept the injury secret outside the clubhouse. People were asking, is he going to play or is he not going to play, Freeman says. It was all about my ankle, but no one knew about my rib. I was trying to keep that quiet because I didn't want the Padres to know. So we just tried to mask it, and we did a pretty good job. Freeman battled through the pain as LA beat the Padres and then the Mets to advance to the World Series, which set the stage for his heroics. Freeman normally doesn't like scouting reports or using video to prepare, but as he prepared for his crucial at-bat, he asked for an iPad and studied how the New York pitcher, Nestor Cortes, pitched to Dodgers slugger, Shohei Ohtani, who, like Freeman, is a tall lefty. He devised a strategy. Look for an inside fastball. He stepped into the batter's box, and then Freeman says, it turned out that he threw it right where I was looking. He launched the pitch into the seats. It was the third straight World Series game in which he homered, and he'd ultimately run that streak to 6 with homers in games 2, 3, and 4. Freeman didn't watch a replay of the Grand Slam until well after the series was over. After I hit it, we had a game the next day, so it's hard to take it all in, he says. But then you see all the reactions. When I saw all these people in their homes jumping up and down, running around their houses, it really is amazing. What's so cool about sports is that it can do this to people, bring so much joy and happiness. I don't really understand, but now to see that, it's amazing. I was able to impact people in such a positive way. As for Max, he's doing much better, and his dad expects him to look like a typical 4-year-old boy by the time spring training rolls around. Everything's going to be okay in 2025, hopefully, Freeman says. If not, and that's going to happen in our lifetime, you just have to handle speed bumps, make sure that car makes it over and lands softly, and then you just keep going. Okay, let's go to another publication. Right here on Bigler's World. Do some science news. Explorers. Or should I say science? A lucky lab accident produces Spider-Man-like silk. Researchers can shoot out the material and use it to lift small objects, says Catherine Hulick. Who wrote this article? In comic books, Spider-Man swings from skyscrapers hanging from super strong threads of silk. He shoots these sticky threads from his wrists. Now researchers have found a way to mimic this superhero material in real life. It's the first adhesive that can stick to and lift things from a distance, its developers say. The new material shoots out of a syringe. It emerges as a liquid, then quickly hardens into a strong thread, and it sticks to almost anything it touches. Once hardened, the thread can lift objects up to 80 times its own weight. In lab tests, researchers lifted wood blocks, steel nuts, test tubes, and more. And let's see what it says. Marco Lo Presti. He's been working on developing sticky materials at Tufts University in Medford, Massachusetts. Fiorenzo Omanetto directs the Silk Lab, where Lo Presti works. The two teamed up with chemists at the University of Bari in Italy, to create the new material. When the group talked with each other about this work, they always called it the Spider-Man experiments, says Gianluca M. Ferrianola, one of the Bari chemists. For now, though, Spider-Man gets to keep his job. Let's see, what's this? This is Rosalind Abbott. She's a biomedical engineer at Carnegie Mellon University in Pittsburgh, Pennsylvania. She didn't take part in the research, but she did say this. I don't think you're going to be able to swing off buildings using this yet, agrees Omanetto. Don't try this at home. Even though the new material isn't quite ready to fight crime, it has superpowers, he adds. Abbott agrees. It's very cool. An accidental discovery. As he worked on this project, says Lo Presti, I was feeling like Peter Parker, That's the fictional superhero's real name. In the comics, he's a chemist and engineer. Peter Parker got his superpowers accidentally from the bite of a radioactive spider. Lopresti discovered the superpower material by accident too, but no spiders were involved. Back in 2021, Lopresti had been developing an adhesive that could stick securely underwater. He started with cocoons from silk moths. This is the first step for most of the Silk Lab's work. They boil the cocoons down to break them down. This produces a substance that is basically liquid silk. Lopresti then mixed in another chemical. This one mimicked a sticky substance mussels produce to secure themselves to underwater rocks. His underwater adhesive worked well, but then one day Lopresti was cleaning his lab experiment with acetone. That's the same chemical solvent used in many nail polish removers. At once, he noticed something strange. His silk mixture rapidly turned solid. Let's see, it was looking like a web, Lopresti says. Almost immediately, he imagined creating some sort of web shooter to disperse the material. And that's what his team has now done. The team came up with several different silk recipes for their web shooter. These include different additives that alter the thread's properties. One substance makes the silk thread stronger. Couldn't say that. It solidifies faster, too. Another makes the silk thread stickier, though not quite as strong, says Abbott. They really tailored those recipes for different applications. Spider-Man uses his web shooter to escape bad guys. He also shoots silk to catch criminals and whisk innocent bystanders to safety. This new material can't do any of those things. Still, it could be put to good use. For example, someone might use it to pick up delicate objects. Abbott's lab used silk-based materials in biomedical engineering. Part of her work involves developing bio-inks to use in 3D printing. Bio-ink is a liquid that can harden into a structure that supports the growth of living cells. The fact that the new material hardens so quickly, she says, might be very useful for this. Meanwhile, Lopresti has a different end goal. He hopes to replace plastic-based adhesives, plural, with biodegradable alternatives such as silk. I'm trying right now to work on particle board, he says. Currently, particle board makers mix wood chips with toxic glues. These do not break down easily. Instead, using silk-based glues could make this and other products more sustainable, he says. Peter Parker would surely approve. Okay, let's go to another publication here on Bigler's World. On Bigler's World, on Sun Sounds of Era, Zona. That's our new jingle. I think we're going to put that on tape. What do we got here? Let's go to Frontiers for Young Minds. This article, kind of a heavy article, Treating Addiction by Stimulating the Brain with Powerful Magnets. Who is this? Kanan Kaglar wrote this, along with Doga Ultanir. And a few others. They put a lot of people on these articles. Starts out like this. What is addiction? Imagine that you really love chocolate and you want to eat it all the time. Even when you feel full from all the chocolate you ate, you still find it hard to stop eating more. So you eat a little more, even though you know it will make you feel sick if you do. If you do this a lot, it can also be bad for your health. For example, you might become overweight or develop diabetes. Addiction works the same way. But instead of chocolate, it involves things like alcohol, cigarettes, or other drugs. A person is addicted when they cannot do anything without using their drug. People with an addiction often know that using drugs is bad for them, but they find it very difficult to stop. Cigarette smoking is a common addiction for many adults and sometimes even strangers. Did you know that 28,300,000 adults in the U.S. smoke? That is more than one in every 10 people. You probably know that smoking is bad for you. It damages the heart and can cause lung cancer. In fact, one in every 5 deaths in the U.S. is due to smoking. This is a big problem because most people start smoking at a young age without knowing it's bad for their health. Smoking does not only affect people's health, but it also changes how the brain works.
0: Two behaviors that are different in people with an addiction are craving and cognitive control. You can think of these as gas and brake pedals of a car. When someone craves smoking, they feel a strong urge to smoke a cigarette, so craving makes someone do things like smoke or using the gas pedal. Cognitive control is like being the boss of your own actions. It is what helps a person control and think about their behavior. Cognitive control is like using the brake pedal on behavior. When someone becomes addicted, for example, to cigarettes, the craving becomes stronger and cognitive control becomes weaker. This is why people keep smoking even when they no longer enjoy it. They cannot resist the urge to smoke. Because it is so hard to stop smoking cigarettes, most people need help to quit successfully. Changing the brain from the outside. When someone is addicted to something, there are ways to help them quit. These can include talking to a therapist about why they want to keep using the drug and how they can learn to resist the craving to use it. Medication is another option. Certain medicines can help people resist the desire to use the drug or make them very sick when they do use it. But these treatments do not always work for everyone, and sometimes people start smoking again, even if they did stop smoking before, which is called relapse. It is very important to keep finding new treatments that can help more people successfully overcome their addictions. One of these new treatments could involve changing how the brain works. Remember that we said that the brain works differently when someone has an addiction? Remember that when I said it? This means that some brain areas have more activity, leading to more craving, and some areas have less activity, leading to less cognitive control. The brain areas responsible for craving and control are called the prefrontal cortex, or the PFC, and the insula, whatever that is. Changing the activity of these brain areas might help people have less craving and give them more control over their addictions. Stimulating the brain can change its activity. There are two ways to stimulate the brain: invasively, meaning from inside the skull, and non-invasively, meaning from outside the skull. Stimulating the brain invasively involves surgery to open the skull and put a stimulator in the brain. This is called deep brain stimulation. You can read more about this in the Frontiers for Young Minds article. They have one here. I'm not going to read it because I got this one right here. But deep brain stimulation can be dangerous because surgeries have potential risks like bleeding and infections. Non-invasive methods do not have the risks associated with surgery because they stimulate the brain from outside the skull. One of these methods is called transcranial magnetic stimulation, or TMS. Can you guess what this means? Anybody? The name actually describes exactly what the method does. Trans means through, and cranial means the skull. So it means magnetic stimulation that goes through the skull. You got it? TMS has already been used to help people with problems like depression. That's feeling very sad, it says here. If you want to read more about that, okay, I'm not going to read it right now. How does TMS work? Brain cells can be stimulated using a magnetic field that goes through the skull. This stimulation can increase or decrease the electrical activity of the brain cells in a specific brain area. Typically, these brain cells are close to the skull. In a new type of TMS, areas that are further away from the skull can be stimulated, like the insula. That's I-N-S-U-L-A, insula. That's why it's called deep TMS. Similar to typical TMS, deep TMS can also change the activity of brain cells in a certain area. It can target the deeper brain areas responsible for more craving and less cognitive control in addiction. In this way, TMS can help restore the brain's activity and potentially become a useful way to treat addiction. TMS is not as risky as invasive stimulation, but it may cause side effects like dizziness or headaches after treatment. Does deep TMS help people with smoking addiction? Well, they better answer that because I got this far in the article. Remember that people with smoking addiction might really want to stop smoking, but find it hard to do so because they have more craving and less cognitive control. These symptoms of addiction are caused by changed activity of the PFC and insula. Scientists have found that this brain activity can be changed by stimulating these brain areas non-invasively, which can change how much craving and cognitive control someone has. This is how we can use TMS to help people stop smoking. Researchers have done several scientific studies to find out if this works. For example, in one study, researchers worked with 262 people who had tried to quit smoking at least 3 times before, but could not. For 3 weeks, half the people got the real deep TMS to increase the brain activity. The others got the other half got the fake stimulation that feels and sounds the same but has no brain effect. The two groups got the treatments every day for 3 weeks and then once a week for 3 more weeks. The treatments were given after making the participants want to smoke by showing them things related to smoking. Researchers checked if the participants had stopped smoking by asking them to write down if they smoked each day and testing their urine to see if they had smoked. The main goal of this study was to see how many people stopped smoking for 4 weeks straight by the end of 18 weeks. Researchers found that after real deep TMS, people smoked less and had less craving compared to fake TMS. Some studies show that deep TMS helps reduce craving, while others show that it does not make a big difference. Although researchers are still investigating the effects of TMS on craving and smoking, one explanation can say that could be that TMS affects cognitive control. If you think back to the scale analogy, when cognitive control becomes heavier, craving becomes weaker in comparison. This could lead to TMS being effective for stopping smoking without a change in craving. However, some scientists combined the results of a bunch of studies and concluded that TMS is a promising treatment for quitting smoking and reducing craving. Okay, next article here on Bigler's World. Let's do a little National Geographic Kids. Little Nat Geo Kids. We just had the groundhog at Punxsutawney Phil. This is a thing on groundhogs. Stuff that maybe you didn't know about it. Groundhog by Jed Winner. It might be Weiner. The common name is groundhog. The scientific name is Marmota monax. Remember that. It's a mammal. It's an herbivore. And the size, the head and the body, 17.75 to 24 inches tall. And it is 7 to 9.75 inches. That's the tail, sorry. The weight, 13 pounds. And it says right here, Phil, the groundhog, is a star. Well, at least on February 2nd he is, or he was. Phil lives in Punxsutawney, Pennsylvania, where every Groundhog Day people wait for him to come out of his burrow. Legend has it that if Phil sees his shadow, 6 more weeks of winter will follow, which is what happened. Also known as woodchucks, I did not know that. Groundhogs spend much of their days alone, foraging for plants and grasses and digging burrows up to 66 feet long. So, though Phil might be a celebrity once a year, the rest of the time he probably prefers his me time. Look out below. Groundhogs often burrow under open areas, such as meadows and farmlands, which can make the critter a nuisance to farmers. But burrows are super important to the groundhogs and their ecosystems. Burrows are where the rodents sleep, raise their babies, and even poop. They actually have a separate bathroom. Burrows also provide protection from predators such as coyotes, hawks, and black bears. And Bill Murray. And it's not just the groundhog that uses its burrow. No. Animals like rabbits, chipmunks, and snakes move in once a groundhog is moved out. Plus, burrowing is good for habitats. Digging aerates or provides oxygen to the soil, which helps plants better absorb nutrients that help them grow. Deep sleep. So can groundhogs really predict when spring is coming? It says right here, nope. They're not going to mess around. Nope. The rodents enter their burrows to hibernate in the winter and come back out of the ground the same time every year.
2: Males poke their heads out in early February, not to forecast more winter weather, but to claim their territory. In the spring, females give birth in their dens to about 3 to 5 pups, but they don't hang out for long. By around 2 months old, they're off on their own, whether they see their shadows or not. Next article here. Sticking with National Geographic kids, Canada's been in the news. Our friendly neighbors to the north. See, they got all kinds of stuff about Canada. Canada is a vast and rugged land. From north to south, it spans more than half the northern hemisphere. Here's some fast facts. Fast facts. Official name, Canada. Form of government, a federal parliamentary state. I don't like the sound of that. The capital is Ottawa. The population is 35,881,659. Official languages are English and French. Money is the Canadian dollar. And their area, like I said, they're big. 3,849,674 square miles of rugged land. Major mountain ranges, you got your Rockies, your coast, and your Laurentian. Major rivers, St. Lawrence and the Mackenzie. Eh, like it's the Mackenzie River, eh? Let's go with some geography. Canada is a vast and rugged land. I think we've already pointed that out. From east to west, it stretches almost 4,700 miles across 6 time zones. It is the second largest country in the world, but it has only 0.5% of the world's population. Canada features black blue lakes, numerous rivers, majestic western mountains, rolling central plains, and forested eastern valleys. The Canadian Shield, a hilly region of lakes and swamps, stretches across northern Canada and has some of the oldest rocks on Earth. Canada's far north lies in the frozen grip of the Arctic, where ice, snow, and glaciers dominate the landscape. Few trees grow here, and farming is not practical. Native Canadians, called First Nations people, live in this region by hunting and fishing. And speaking of people, people and culture, in some ways, Canada is many nations in one. Descendants of British and French immigrants make up about half the population. They were followed by other European and Asian immigrants. First Nations people make up about 4% of the population. Inuit people live mostly in the Northwest Territories and Nunavut. None of it means anything to me. No, none of it's a place. Nunavut. Many Native Canadians live on their traditional lands, but many others have moved to cities across Canada. First Nations artwork is widely recognized and seen as a symbol of Canadian culture. Then there's nature. Canada's remote north and extensive forests are home to wildlife from bears, wolves, beavers, deer, mountain lions, and bighorn sheep, to smaller animals like raccoons, otters, and rabbits. The country's lakes and rivers, which contain about 20% of all fresh water on Earth, are full of fish such as trout and salmon. Canada's prairies in the south are home to bison and pronghorn antelope. Farther north are Canada's sprawling evergreen forests, which have a lot of wildlife, including moose and black bears. Even farther north is the cold bear tundra, where herds of caribou and musk ox live. Canadians work hard to protect the native wildlife. Canada has 41 national parks and 3 marine conservation areas. Nevertheless, species like wolves, lynx, and Atlantic fish have been overhunted and overfished. Then there's the government and economy. The British monarch is the head of state in Canada. The monarch is represented by a governor general who has very limited powers. Laws are made by Canada's elected federal government, which includes parliament and a prime minister. Britain's Quebec Act of 1774 granted Quebec its own legal and religious rights. Despite this concession, many Quebec citizens have long sought independence. The votes held in 1980 and in 1995, Quebec decided to stay in Canada, but the second vote was very close, and the debate is still alive. Canada has provided fish, furs, and other natural resources to the world since the 1500s. Today, it is a world leader in agricultural production telecommunications, and energy technologies. The vast majority of Canada's exports go to the United States. History. The first people to come to Canada arrived between 15,000 and 30,000 years ago across a land bridge that joined Asia and North America. Around AD 1000, the Viking explorer Leif Erikson reached Newfoundland, Canada. He tried to establish a settlement, but it didn't last. In the 16th century, French and British settlers arrived. Land disputes between farmers and fur traders led to four wars between 1689 and 1763. The final war, called the French and Indian War, left the British in control of Canada, but French influence remains strong even today. In 1867, Ontario, Quebec, Nova Scotia, and New Brunswick combined to form a dominion with its own government, parliament, and prime minister. Manitoba joined soon after. In 1931, Canada became an independent nation. Okay, next up here, on Bigler's World, on Bigler's World. Let's do a little student news daily. Bum, bum, bum, bum. Secretary of State Rubio made acting administrator of USAID. You don't say who wrote this. It's compiled from Reuters, RCP, and OANN. Not sure what that is. Secretary of State Marco Rubio confirmed Monday that he has been made acting administrator of the U.S. Agency for International Development. President Donald Trump and his team are having discussions about merging USAID into the State Department in order to significantly reduce the size of the agency's workforce for efficiency purposes, a senior White House official told Reuters on Monday. The Trump administration planned to send a notification to Congress soon on Trump's plan to revamp USAID, the official said. Trump has entrusted Elon Musk to oversee the project, the official added. Secretary Rubio made the announcement during his five-nation trip to Central America while answering questions from the press at a maintenance firm. There is Aeroman in San Luis Talpa, and that's in El Salvador. Let's see here. It says, when questioned by a reporter about USAID, Secretary Rubio explained, "My frustration with USAID goes back to my time in Congress. It's a completely unresponsive agency. It's supposed to respond to policy directives of the State Department, and it refuses to do so. The functions of USAID, there are a lot of functions of USAID that are going to continue, that are going to be a part of American foreign policy, but it has to be aligned with American foreign policy. I said very clearly, during my confirmation hearing that every dollar we spend and every program we fund will be aligned with the national interest of the United States. USAID has a history of ignoring that and deciding that it's somehow a global charity separate from the national interest. These are taxpayer dollars. I'm very troubled by these reports that they have been unwilling to cooperate with people who are asking simple questions about what these programs do, who gets the money, who our contractors are, and who is funded. That level of insubordination makes it impossible to conduct a mature and serious review that I think our foreign policy writ large should have. We are spending taxpayer money here. These are not donor dollars. These are taxpayer dollars, and we owe the American people the assurance that every dollar we are spending abroad is being spent on something that furthers our national interest. So far, a lot of the people that work at USAID have simply refused to cooperate. A reporter next asked Secretary Rubio, "Are you currently in charge of USAID?" To which he responded, "I am the acting director of USAID. I've delegated that authority to someone, but I stay in touch with him. Again, our goal was to go in and align our foreign aid to the national interest. But if you go to mission after mission and embassy after embassy around the world, you will find that in many cases, USAID is involved in programs that run counter to what we're trying to do in our national strategy with that country or with that region. That cannot continue. USAID is not independent, non-governmental entity. It's an entity that spends taxpayer money, and it needs to spend it, as the statute says, in alignment with the policy directives that come from the Secretary of State, the National Security Council, and the President. For 20 or 30 years, people have tried to reform it, and it refuses to reform. It refuses to cooperate. When we're in Congress, we couldn't even get answers to basic questions about programs. That's not going to continue. I've articulated my challenges with it, and they go back to my time in Congress. We would ask them questions. Who does this program fund? Who gets the money? The responses we got, we won't tell you. We don't need to tell you. We are apolitical. American foreign policy isn't apolitical. American foreign policy is about furthering the interests of the United States. If someone wants to spend apolitical dollars, they should spend private dollars. Go start a charity and you can fund anyone you want. But if you're going to spend taxpayer money, then you need to spend it furthering the national interests of the United States. That's exactly what I said at my confirmation hearing, and this is not just my frustration. This has been the frustration for almost a quarter century, spanning multiple administrations. It's going to stop, and it's going to end. The reporter then asked, a lot of the money U.S. aid spends that is being criticized as charitable, you use that word, or welfare for poor countries. Defenders of U.S. aid and some members of Congress say it is America's national interest and promotes stability or buys American goodwill overseas. What is your reaction to that? Do you think U.S. aid does good work and you have issues with some of the specific spending? Secretary Rubio then explained, my issue, as I said, is that there are things USAID does that we should continue to do, and we will continue to do. But everything they do has to be in alignment with the national interest and the foreign policy of the United States. The attitude that USAID has adopted over the years, no, we are independent of the national interest. We fund programs irrespective of whether they align with foreign policy. That's ridiculous. These are tax dollars. Every penny that we spend in foreign aid needs to be in furtherance and aligned with the national interest and foreign policy of the United States. So this is not about ending USAID programs. There are things it does that are good, and there are things that it does that raise strong questions. It's about the way it operates. They're supposed to take direction from the State Department on policy. They do not take policy direction. They are uncooperative when you ask questions. When you try to find out basic information, their attitude is, we don't have to answer to you because we are independent. We answer to no one. That's not true, and that will no longer be the case. USAID employees were reportedly told early on Monday to stay home from the Washington offices after Musk asserted that President Donald Trump had agreed to shut it down. USAID staffers also received an email that its Washington headquarters would be closed on the same day, according to two sources who spoke with Fox News Digital. Nonetheless, thousands of USAID personnel have already been let go, and activities have been halted in the 2 weeks since Trump took office. According to USAID officials, more than 600 additional employees were shut out of the assistance agency's computer systems overnight. Those who remained in the system received emails stating that, at the direction of the agency leadership, the HQ building will be closed to agency personnel on Monday, February the 3rd. Okay, we'll do one more article here. In Student News Daily, bum bum, did China's DeepSeek improperly obtain data? Distillation, this is a quotation mark here. Distillation is a process by which an actor asks a deep neural network, such as ChatGPT, tons and tons of questions in order to collect its answers. It sucks the knowledge of the teacher model, the one being asked the questions, to the student model. It's a large-scale knowledge transfer. It isn't illegal as far as U.S. law goes, but it does violate OpenAI Terms of Service, which were last updated December 11, 2024. They state that those who use OpenAI services or products may not automatically or programmatically extract data or output or use output to develop models that compete with OpenAI. Feature that.
0: Distillation does not expose a model's inner workings. It can be used by developers to improve their applications, the spokesperson noted. However, OpenAI's terms of service bar users from using the data obtained through distillation to build competing AI products. DeepSeek sent shockwaves through the American AI industry with the release of its R1 open-source reasoning model last week. The Chinese startup claims its model performs on par with OpenAI's latest model and costs just $5.6 million to train with a couple thousand reduced capacity chips. DeepSeek now sits atop Apple's App Store after overtaking OpenAI's ChatGPT. Let's see, what is this? DeepSeek says it only needs 2,000 specialized chips from NVIDIA to train its V3. This is in comparison to a reported 16,000 or more required to train leading models, according to the New York Times. Microsoft, a close partner of OpenAI, is reportedly also investigating the issue after its researchers noticed individuals, potentially linked to DeepSeek extracting large amounts of data from the AI firm's application program interface last fall, according to Bloomberg. White House AI crypto czar David Sacks claimed Tuesday that there is a substantial evidence that DeepSeek used distillation to pull information from OpenAI models. Commerce Secretary Howard Lutnick also accused DeepSeek of ripping off U.S. tech firms and violating U.S. export bans on chips to build its model. And he says this, we need to drive our innovation, we need to stop helping them. You know, open platforms, Meta's open platform, let DeepSeek rely on it. NVIDIA's chips, which they bought tons of, they found their ways around, drive their DeepSeek model. And it just ends right there. And with that, I got to end right here. This is Bigler for Bigler's World. I'll read with you next week. Until then, bye-bye, everybody. Bye-bye.
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2: This is Book World on Sun Sounds of Arizona Radio. I am Dave Frenger, volunteer reader, and today I will be reading Part 7 of the fiction work, The Underground Railroad, by Colson Whitehead. This book was selected for the 2016 Oprah's Book Club selection. The last time in Part 6, Cora and Caesar decide to stay in South Carolina. Soon, however, Ridgway and his slave hunters show up. Caesar can't be located. Cora escapes and takes the Underground Railroad to North Carolina, where she is picked up by Martin Wells. Here we rejoin. When Cora stepped into the hallway again, the woman summoned her up the stairs to the attic. Cora's head almost brushed the ceiling of the small, hot room. Between the sloping walls of the peaked roof, the attic was crammed with years of cast-offs. Two broken washboards, piles of moth-eaten quilts, chairs with split seats. A rocking horse covered in matted hide sat in the corner under a curl of peeled, yellowing wallpaper. "We're going to have to cover that now," Ethel said, referring to the window. She moved a crate from the wall, stood on it, and nudged the hatch in the ceiling. "Come, come," she said, her face set in a grimace. She still had not looked at the fugitive. Cora pulled herself up above the false ceiling, into the cramped nook. It came to a point 3 feet from the floor and ran 15 feet in length. She moved the stacks of musty gazettes and books to make more room. Cora heard Ethel descend the stairs, and when her host returned, she handed Cora food, a jug of water, and a chamber pot. Ethel looked at Cora for the first time, her drawn face framed by the hatch. "The girl is coming by and by," she said. "If she hears you, she'll turn us in, and they will kill us all. Our daughter and her family arrive this afternoon. They cannot know you are here. Do you understand?" "How long will it be?" "You stupid thing. Not a sound. Not a single sound. If anyone hears you, we are lost." She pulled the hat shut. The only source of light and air was a hole in the wall that faced the street. Cora crawled to it, stooping beneath the rafters. The jagged hole had been carved from inside, the work of a previous occupant who'd taken issue with the state of the lodgings. She wondered where the person was now. That first day, Cora acquainted herself with the life of the park, the patch of green she'd seen across the street from the house. She pressed her eye to the spy hole, shifting around to capture the entire view. 2- and 3-story wood frame houses bordered the park on all sides, identical in construction, distinguished by paint color and the type of furniture on their long porches. Neat brick walkways crisscrossed the grass, snaking in and out of the shadows of the tall trees and their luxurious branches. A fountain warbled near the main entrance, surrounded by low stone benches that were occupied soon after sunup and remained popular well into the night. Elderly men with handkerchiefs full of crusts for the birds, children with their kites and balls, and young couples under the spell of romance took their shifts. A brown mutt owned the place, known to all, yipping and scampering. Across the afternoon, children chased it through the grass and onto the sturdy white bandstand at the edge of the park. The mutt dozed in the shade of the benches and the gigantic oak that dominated the green with majestic ease. It was well fed, Cora observed, gobbling down the treats and bones offered by the citizens. Her stomach never failed to rumble at the sight. She named him Mayor. As the sun approached its zenith and the park bustled with midday traffic, the heat transformed the hidey hole into a wretched furnace. Crawling to different sections of the attic nook, searching for imaginary oasis of cool, became her principal activity after her vigil over the park. She learned that her hosts would not visit her during the day when their girl Fiona was working. Martin tended to his store. Ethel came and went on her social rounds, but Fiona was always downstairs. She was young, with a prominent Irish accent. Cora heard her going about her duties, sighing to herself and muttering invectives towards her absent employers. Fiona did not enter the attic that first day, but the sound of her steps turned Cora as stiff as her old sailing mate, Skipper John. Ethel's warnings the first morning made their intended impression. On her arrival day, there were additional visitors, Martin and Ethel's daughter Jane and her family. From the daughter's bright and pleasant manner, Cora decided she took after her father and filled in her broad face using Martha as a template. The son-in-law and the two granddaughters were an unceasing commotion, thundering through the house. At one point, the girls started for the attic, but reconsidered after a discussion about the habits and customs of ghosts. There was indeed a ghost in the house, but she was done with chains, rattling or no. In the evening, the park remained busy. The main street must be nearby, Cora thought, funneling the town. Some older women in blue gingham dresses nailed white and blue bunting to the bandstand. Garlands of orange leaves added a flower.

in towns and cities, on Main Street, in stores, in factories and offices, in every sector, black and white mixed all day as a matter of course. Human commerce withered without it. In liberty or bondage, the African could not be separated from the American. In North Carolina, the Negro race did not exist except at the ends of ropes. Two able young men helped the matrons hang a banner over the bandstand. Friday Festival. A band took its place on stage, the sounds of their warming up, gathering the scattered park-goers. Cora honkered and pressed her face to the wall. The banjo man displayed some talent, the horn player and fiddler less so. Their melodies were bland in comparison to those of the colored musicians she'd heard on Randall and off, but the town people enjoyed the denatured rhythms. The band closed with spirited renditions of two colored songs Cora recognized, which proved the most popular of the night. On the porch below, Martin and Ethel's grandchildren squealed and clapped. A man in a rumpled linen suit took the stage to deliver a brief welcome. Martin told Cora later that this was Judge Tennyson, a respected figure in the town when abstemious. This night he tottered. She couldn't make out the judge's introduction of the next act, a coon show. She'd heard of them, but had never witnessed their travesties. The colored evening at the theater in South Carolina offered different fare. Two white men, their faces blackened by burned cork, capered through a series of skits that brought the park to exuberant laughter. Dressed in mismatched gaudy clothes and chimney pot hats, they molded their voices to exaggerate colored speech. This seemed to be the source of the humor. A sketch where the skinnier performer took off his dilapidated boot and counted his toes over and over again, constantly losing his place, generated the loudest reaction. The final performance followed a notice from the judge regarding the chronic drainage issues at the lake, was a short play. From what Cora put together from the actors' movements and the bits of dialogue that traveled to her suffocating nook, the play concerned a slave, again, a white man in burned cork, pink showing on his neck and wrists, who ran north after a light rebuke from his master. He suffered on his journey, delivering a pouty soliloquy on hunger, cold, and wild beasts. In the north, a saloon-keeper took him on. The saloon-keeper was a ruthless boss, beating and insulting the wayward slave at every turn, stealing wages and dignity, the hard image of northern white attitudes. The last scene depicted the slave on his master's doorstep, having once again run away, this time from the false promises of the free states. He begged after his former position, lamenting his folly and asking for forgiveness. With kind and patient words, the master explained that it was impossible. In the slave's absence, North Carolina had changed. The master whistled, and two patrollers ushered the prostrate slave from the premises. The town appreciated the moral of the performance, their applause resounding through the park. Toddlers clapped from the shoulders of their fathers, and Cora caught Mayor nipping at the air. She had no idea of the size of the town, but felt that every citizen was in the park now, waiting. The true purpose of the evening revealed itself. A sturdy-built man in white trousers and a bright red coat took command of the stage. Despite his size, he moved with force and authority. Cora recalled the mounted bear in the museum, posed at the dramatic moment of his charge. He twisted one end of his handlebar mustache with patient amusement as the crowd quieted.
his voice.

0: voice was firm and clear, and for the first time that evening, Cora did not miss a single word. He introduced himself as Jameson, though every soul in the park was aware of his identity. "Each Friday, I awake full of vigor," he said, "knowing that in a few hours we'll gather here again and celebrate our good fortune. Sleep used to come so hard to me in the days before our regulators secured the darkness." He gestured to the formidable band, 50 strong, who had assembled at the side of the bandstand. The town cheered when the men waved and nodded at Jameson's acknowledgement. Jameson caught the crowd up. God had given one regulator the gift of a newborn son, and two others had observed their birthdays. "We have a new recruit with us tonight," Jameson continued, "a young man from a fine family who joined the ranks of the Night Raiders this week. Come on up, Richard, and let them have a look at you." A slender, red-haired boy advanced tentatively. Like his fellows, he wore his uniform of black trousers and white shirt of thick cloth, his neck swimming in the collar. The boy mumbled. From Jameson's side of the conversation, Cora gathered that the recruit had been making the rounds of the county, learning the protocols of his squad. "And you had an auspicious start, didn't you, son?" The lanky boy bobbed his head. His youth and slight frame reminded Cora of the engineer of her last train trip, inducted by circumstance into the work of men. His freckled skin was lighter hewn, but they shared the same fragile eagerness, born the same day, perhaps, then steered by codes and circumstances to serve disparate agencies. "It's not every rider who makes a catch his first week out," Jameson said. "Let's see what young Richard has for us." Two night riders dragged a colored girl on stage. She had a house girl's tender physique and shrank further in her simpering. Her gray tunic was torn and smeared with blood and filth, and her head had been cruelly shaved. Richard was searching the hold of a steamship bound for Tennessee when he found this rascal hiding below, Jameson said. "Louisa is her name. She absconded from her plantation in the confusion of the reorganization and hid in the woods these many months, believing she had escaped the logic of our system." Louisa rolled over to survey the crowd, lifted her head briefly, and was still. It would have been difficult to make out her tormentors with all the blood in her eyes. Jameson raised his fist in the air, as if daring something in the sky. The night was his opponent, Cora decided, the night and the phantoms he filled it with. "In the dark," he said, "colored miscreants lurking to violate the citizens' wives and daughters. In the deathless dark, their southern heritage lay defenseless and imperiled. The riders kept them safe. We have each of us made sacrifices for this new North Carolina and its rights," Jameson said. "For this separate nation we have forged, free from northern interference and the contamination of a lesser race. The Black Horde has been beaten back, correcting the mistake made years ago at this nation's nativity. Some, like our brothers just over the state line, have embraced the absurd notion of nigger uplift. Easier to teach a donkey arithmetic." He bent down to rub Louisa's head. "When we find the odd rascal, our duty is clear." The crowd separated, tutored by routine. With Jameson leading the procession, the night riders dragged the girl to the great oak in the middle of the park. Cora had seen the wheeled platform in the corner of the park that day. Children climbed and jumped on it all afternoon. At some point in the evening, it had been pushed beneath the oak tree. Jameson called for volunteers, and people of all ages rushed to their places on either side of the platform. The noose lowered around Louisa's neck, and she was led up the stairs. With the precision born of practice, a night rider threw the rope over the thick, sturdy branch with a single toss. One of those who had gathered to push the ramp away was ejected. He'd already taken his turn at a previous festival. A young brunette in a pink polka dot dress rushed to take his place. Cora turned away before the girl swung. She crawled to the opposite side of the nook in the corner of her latest cage. Over the next several months, on nights when it was not too suffocating, she preferred that corner for sleeping. It was as far from the park, the miserable thumping heart of the town, as she could get. The town hushed. Jameson gave the word. To explain why he and his wife kept Cora imprisoned in their attic, Martin had to go back a ways. As with everything in the South, it started with cotton. The ruthless engine of cotton required its fuel of African bodies. Crisscrossing the ocean, ships brought bodies to work the land and to breed more bodies. The pistons of this engine moved without relent. More slaves led to more cotton, which led to more money to buy more land to farm more cotton. Even with the termination of the slave trade, in less than a generation, the numbers were untenable. All those niggers. Whites outnumbered slaves 2-1 in North Carolina, but in Louisiana and Georgia, the populations neared parity. Just over the border in South Carolina, the number of blacks surpassed that of whites by more than 100,000. It was not difficult to imagine the sequence when the slaves cast off his chains in pursuit of freedom and retribution. In Georgia and Kentucky, South America, and the Caribbean Isles, the Africans turned on their masters in short but disturbing encounters. Before the Southampton Rebellion was smothered, Turner and his band murdered 65 men, women, and children. Civilian militias and patrollers lynched 3 times that in response. Conspirators, sympathizers, and innocents to set an example. To clarify the terms, but the numbers remain, declaring a truth unclouded by prejudice. Around here, the closest thing to a constable was the patroller, Martin said. Most places, Cora said, patrollers will harass you any time they feel like. It was after midnight, her first Monday. Martin's daughter and her family had returned home, as had Fiona, who lived down the road in Irishtown. Martin perched on a crate in the attic, fanning himself. Cora paced and stretched her sore limbs. She had not stood in days. Ethel declined to appear. Dark blue drapes hid the windows, and the small candle licked at the gloom. Despite the hour, Martin spoke in a whisper. His next-door neighbor's son was a night rider. As the slave owner's enforcers, the patrollers were the law, white, crooked, and merciless, drawn from the lowest and most vicious segment, too witless to even become overseers. Cora nodded in agreement. The patroller required no reason to stop a person apart from color. Slaves caught off the plantation need passes, unless they wanted a licking and a visit to the county jail. Free blacks carried proof of manumission or risk being conveyed into the clutches of slavery. Sometimes they were smuggled to the auction block anyway. Rogue blacks who did not surrender could be shot. They searched slave villages at will and took liberties as they ransacked the homes of free men, stealing hard-earned linens or making licentious advances. In war, and to put down a slave rebellion was the most glorious call to arms. The patrollers transcended their origins to become a true army. Cora pictured the insurrections as great bloody battles unfurling beneath a night sky lit by vast fires. From Martin's accounts, the actual uprisings were small and chaotic. The slaves walked the roads between towns with their scavenged weapons, hatchets and scythes, knives and bricks. Tipped by colored turncoats, the white enforcers organized elaborate ambushes, decimating the insurgents with gunfire and running them down on horseback, reinforced by the might of the United States Army. At the first alarms, civilian volunteers joined the patrollers to quell the disturbance, invading the quarters and putting freemen's homes to the torch. Suspects and bystanders crammed the jails. They strung up the guilty, and, in the interest of prevention, a robust percentage of the innocent. Once the slain had been avenged, and, more important, the insult to white order repaid with interest, the civilians returned to their farms and factories and stores, and the patrollers resumed their rounds. The revolts were quashed, but the immensity of the colored population remained. The verdict of the census lay in glum columns and rows. "We know it, but don't say it," Cora told Martin. The crate creaked as Martin shifted. "And if we say, we don't say it for anyone to hear," Cora said. "How big we are." On a chilly evening last autumn, the powerful men of North Carolina convened to solve the colored question. Politicians attuned to the shifting complexities of the slavery debate, wealthy farmers who drove the beast of cotton and felt the rain slipping, and the requisite lawyers to fire the soft clay of their schemes into permanence. Jameson was present. Martin told Cora, in his capacity as a senator and local planter. It was a long night. They assembled in Oney Garrison's dining room. Oney lived atop Justice Hill, so named because it allowed one to see everything below for miles and miles, placing the world in proportion. After this night, their meeting would be known as the Justice Convention. Their host's father had been a member of the Cotton Vanguard and a savvy proselytizer of the miracle crop. Oney grew up surrounded by the prophets of cotton and its necessary evil, niggers. The more he thought about it, as he sat there in his dining room, taking in the long, pallid faces of the men who drank his liquor and overstayed their welcome, what he really wanted was simply more of the former and less of the latter. Why were they spending so much time worrying about slave uprisings and Northern influence in Congress when the real issue was who was going to pick all this goddamn cotton? In the coming days, the newspapers printed the numbers for all to see, Martin said. There were almost 300,000 slaves in North Carolina. Every year, that same number of Europeans, Irish and Germans mostly, fleeing famine and political unpleasantness, streamed into the harbors of Boston, New York, Philadelphia. On the floor of the State House, in the editorial pages, the question was put forth, why cede this supply to the Yankees? Why not alter the course of that human tributary so that it fed southward? Advertisements in overseas papers promoted the benefits of term labor. Advance agents expounded in taverns and town meetings and poorhouses, and in due course, The charter ships teemed with their willing cargo, bringing dreamers to the shores of a new country. Then they disembarked to work the fields. "Never seen a white person pick cotton," Cora said. "Before I came back to North Carolina, I'd never seen a mob rip a man limb from limb," Martin said. "See that? You stop saying what folks will do and what they won't." "True. You couldn't treat an Irishman like an African, white nigger or no. There was the cost of buying slaves and their upkeep on one hand, and paying white workers meager but livable wages on the other. The reality of slave violence versus stability in the long term. The Europeans had been farmers before. They would be farmers again. Once the immigrants finished their contracts, having paid back travel, tools, and lodging, and took their place in American society, they would be allies of the Southern system that had nurtured them. On election day, when they took their turn at the ballot box, theirs would be a full vote, not three-fifths. A financial reckoning was inevitable. But come the approaching conflict over the race question, North Carolina would emerge in the most advantageous position of all the slave states. In effect, they abolished slavery. On the contrary, Oney Garrison said in response, "We abolished niggers." All the women and children, the men, where did they go? Cora asked. Someone shouted in the park, and the two in the attic were still for a while. "You saw," Martin said. The North Carolina government, half of which crowded into Garrison's dining room that night, purchased existing slaves from farmers at favorable rates, just as Great Britain had done when it abolished slavery decades ago. The other states of the Cotton Empire absorbed the stock. Florida and Louisiana, in their explosive growth, were particularly famished for colored hands, especially the season variety. A short tour of Bourbon Street forecast the result to any observer: a repulsive mongrel state in which the white race is, through amalgamation with Negro blood, made stained, obscured, confused. Let them pollute their European bloodlines with Egyptian darkness, produce a river of half-breeds, quadroons, and miscellaneous dingy yellow bastards. They forge the very blades that will be used to cut their throats. The new race laws forbade colored men and women from setting foot on North Carolina soil. Freemen who refused to leave their land were run off or massacred. Veterans of the Indian campaigns earned generous mercenary coin for their expertise. Once the soldiers finished their work, the former patrollers took on the mantle of night riders, rounding up strays, slaves who tried to outrun the new order, dispossessed freedmen without the means to make it north. Luckless colored men and women lost in the land for any number of reasons. When Cora woke up that first Saturday morning, she put off looking through the spy hole. When she finally steeled herself, they had already cut down Louisa's body. Children skipped underneath the spot where she had dangled. "The road," Cora said, "the Freedom Trail, you called it. How far does it go?" "It extended as far as there were bodies to feed it," Martin said. "Putrefying bodies, bodies consumed by carrion eaters, were constantly replaced, but the heading always advanced. Every town of any real size held their Friday festival, closing with the same grim finale. Some places reserved extra captives in the jail for a fallow week when the night riders returned empty-handed. Whites punished under the new legislation were merely hung, not put on display. Although Martin qualified, there was the case of a white farmer who had sheltered a gang of colored refugees. When they combed through the ashes of the house, it was impossible to pick his body from those he had harbored, as the fire had eliminated the differences in their skin, leveling them. All five bodies were hung on the trail, and nobody made much of a fuss over the breach in protocol. With the topic of white persecution, they had arrived at the reason for her term in the Nook. "You understand our predicament," Martin said. "Abolitionists had always been run off here," he said. "Virginia or Delaware might tolerate their agitating, but no cotton state. Owning the literature was enough for a spell in jail, and when you were released, you did not stay in town long. In the amendments to the state's constitution, the punishment for possessing seditious writings or for aiding and abetting a colored person was left to the discretion of local authorities. In practice, the verdict was death. The accused were dragged from their homes by their hair. Slave owners who refused to comply from sentiment or a quaint notion about property rights were strung up, as well as kind-hearted citizens who hid niggers in their attics and cellars and coal bins. After a lull in white arrests, some towns increased the rewards for turning in collaborators. Folks informed on business rivals, ancient nemesis, and neighbors, recounting old conversations where the traitors had uttered forbidden sympathies. Children tattled on their parents, taught by schoolmistresses the hallmarks of sedition. Martin related the story of a man in town who had been trying to rid himself of his wife for years to no avail. The details of her crime did not hold up under scrutiny, but she paid the ultimate price. The gentleman remarried 3 months later. "Is he happy?" Cora asked. "What?" Cora waved her hand. The severity of Martin's account had centered down an avenue of odd humor. Before, slave patrollers searched the premises of colored individuals at will, be they free or enslaved. Their expanded powers permitted them to knock on anyone's door to pursue an accusation and for random inspections as well, in the name of public safety. The regulators called at all hours, visiting the poorest trapper and wealthiest magistrate alike. Wagons and carriages were stopped at checkpoints. The mica mine was only a few miles away. Even if Martin had the grit to run with Cora, they would not make it to the next county without an examination. Cora thought that the whites would be loath to give up their freedoms, even in the name of security. Far from instilling resentment, Martin told her, the patroller's diligence was a point of pride from county to county. Patriots boasted of how often they'd been searched and given a clean bill. A night rider's call on the home of a comely young woman had led to more than one happy engagement. They twice searched Martin and Ethel's house before Cora appeared. The riders were perfectly pleasant, complimenting Ethel on her ginger cake. They did not look askance at the attic hatch, but that was no guarantee that next time things would proceed along the same lines. The second visit caused Martin to resign from his duties with the railroad. There were no plans for the next leg of Cora's journey, no word from the associates. They would have to wait for a sign. Once again, Martin apologized for his wife's behavior. "You understand, she's scared to death. We're at the mercy of fate." "You feel like a slave?" Cora asked. "Ethel hadn't chosen this life," Martin said. "You were born to it, like a slave?" That put an end to their conversation that night. Korah climbed up into the nook with fresh rations and a clean chamber pot. Her routine established itself quickly. It could not have been otherwise, given the constraints. After she knocked her head into the roof a dozen times, her body remembered the limits on her movement. Korah slept, nestled between the rafters as if in the cramped hold of a ship. She watched the park. She worked on her reading, making the best of the education that had been cut short in South Carolina, squinting in the spy hole's dim light. She wondered why there were only two kinds of weather, hardship in the morning and tribulation at night. Every Friday the town held its festival, and Korah retreated to the opposite side of the nook. The heat was impossible most days. On the worst, she gulped at the hole like a fish in a bucket. Sometimes she neglected to ration her water, imbibing too much in the morning and staring with bitterness at the fountain the rest of the day. That damn dog cavorting in the spray. When the heat made her faint, she awoke with her head smeared into a rafter, her neck feeling like a chicken's after Alice the cook tried to wring it for supper. The meat she put on her bones in South Carolina melted away. Her host placed her soiled dress with one of his daughter had left behind. Jane was scarce hipped, and Korah now fit into the clothes with room. Near midnight, after all the lights in the houses facing the park were extinguished, and Fiona had long gone home, Martin brought food. Korah descended into the attic proper to stretch and breathe different air. They talked some. Then, at a certain point, Martin would stand with a solemn expression, and Korah clambered back into the nook. Every few days, Ethel permitted Martin to give her a brief visit to the washroom. Korah always fell asleep following Martin's visit, sometimes after an interval of sobbing, and sometimes so quickly she was like a candle being blown out. She returned to her violent dreams. She tracked the regulars on their daily transits through the park, assembling notes and speculations like the compiler of her almanacs. Martin kept abolitionist newspapers and pamphlets in the nook. They were a danger. Ethel wanted them gone, but they had been his father's and predated their residence in the house, so Martin figured they could deny ownership. Once Korah had gleaned what she could from the yellowed pamphlets, she started on the old almanacs, with their projections and ruminations about the tides and stars, and bits of obscure commentary. Martin brought her a Bible. On one of her short interludes down in the attic, she saw a copy of The Last of the Mohicans that had been warped and swollen by water. She huddled by the spy hole for reading light, and in the evening curled around a candle. Korah opened Martin's visits with the same question, any word. After a few months, she stopped. The silence from the railroad was complete. The Gazette's printed reports of raided depots and station agents brought to raw justice, but those were common slave state fables. Previously, strangers knocked on Martin's door with messages concerning routes and once news of a confirmed passenger. Never the same person twice. No one had come in a long time, Martin said. By his lights, there was nothing for him to do. You won't let me leave, Korah said. His reply was a whimper. The situation is plain. It was a perfect trap, he said, for everyone. You won't make it. They'll catch you. Then you'll tell them who we are. On Randall, when they want you in irons, they put you in irons. You'll bring us to ruin, Martin said. Yourself, me, and Ethel, and all who helped you up and down the line. She wasn't being fair, but didn't much care, feeling mulish. Martin gave her a copy of that day's newspaper and pulled the hatch into place. Any noise from Fiona sent her shock still. She could only imagine what the Irish girl looked like. Occasionally, Fiona dragged junk up to the attic. The stairs complained loudly at the slightest pressure, an efficient alarm. Once the maid moved on, Cora returned to her tiny range of activities. The girl's vulgarities reminded Cora of the plantation and the stream of oaths delivered by the hands when master's eyes was not on them. The small rebellion of servants everywhere. She assumed Fiona spat in the soup. The maid's route home did not include a cut across the park. Cora never saw her face, even as she became a student of the girl's size. Cora pictured her, scrappy and determined, a survivor of famine and the hard relocation. Martin told her she'd come to America on a Carolina charter with her mother and brother. The mother got lung sickness and died a day out from land. The boy was too young to work and had a puny constitution overall. Older Irish ladies passed him around most days. Was Irishtown similar to the colored streets in South Carolina? Crossing a single street transformed the way people talked, determined the size and condition of the homes, the dimension and character of the dreams. In a few months, it would be the harvest. Outside, the town, in the fields, the cotton would pop into bowls and travel into sacks, picked this time by white hands. Did it bother the Irish and Germans to do nigger work, or did the surety of wages erase dishonor? Penniless whites took over the rows from penniless blacks, except at the end of the week the whites were no longer penniless. Unlike their darker brethren, they could pay off their contracts with their salaries and start a new chapter. Jockey used to talk on Randall about how the slavers needed to roam deeper and deeper into Africa to find the next bunch of slaves, kidnapping tribe after tribe to feed the cotton, making the plantations into a mix of tongues and clans. Cora figured that a new wave of immigrants would replace the Irish, fleeing a different but no less abject country, the process starting anew. The engine huffed and groaned and kept running. They had merely switched the fuel that moved the pistons. The sloping walls of her prison were a canvas for her morbid inquiries, particularly between sundown and Martin's late-night visit. When Caesar had approached her, she envisioned two outcomes: a contented, hard-won life in a northern city, or death. Terence would not be content to merely discipline her for running away. He would make her life an ornate hell until he got bored, then have her dispatched in a gory exhibition. Her northern fantasy, those first weeks in the attic, was a mere sketch. Glimpses of children in a bright kitchen, always a boy and a girl, and a husband in the next room, unseen but loving. As the days stretched, other rooms sprouted off the kitchen, a parlor with simple but tasteful furniture, things she had seen in the white shops of South Carolina, a bedroom, then a bed covered in white sheets that shone in the sun, her children rolling on it with her, the husband's body half visible at the edges. In another scene, years hence, Cora walked down a busy street in her city and came across her mother, begging in the gutter, a broken old woman bent into the sum of her mistakes. Mabel looked up, but did not recognize her daughter. Cora kicked her beggar's cup. The few coins flew into the hubbub, and she continued on her afternoon errand to fetch flour for her son's birthday cake. In this place to come, Caesar occasionally came for supper, and they laughed ruefully about Randall and the travails of their escape, their eventual freedom. Caesar told the children how he got the small scar over his eyebrow, dragging a finger across it. He was caught by a slave catcher in North Carolina, but got free. Cora rarely thought of the boy she had killed. She did not need to defend her actions in the woods that night. No one had the right to call her to account. Terence Randall provided a model for a mind that could conceive of North Carolina's new system, but the scale of the violence was hard to settle in her head. Fear drove these people, even more than cotton money. The shadow of the black hand that will return what has been given. It occurred to her one night that she was one of the vengeful monsters they were scared of. She had killed a white boy. She might kill one of them next. And because of that fear, they erected a new scaffolding of opposition on the cruel foundation laid hundreds of years before. That was Sea Island cotton the slaver had ordered for his rows. But scattered among the seeds were those of violence and death. And that crop grew fast. The whites were right to be afraid. One day the system would collapse in blood, an insurrection of one. She smiled for a moment before the facts of her latest cell reasserted themselves, scrabbling in the walls like a rat. Whether in the fields or underground, or in an attic room, America remained her warden. It was a week before the summer solstice. Martin stuffed one of the old quilts in a chair without a seat and sank into it by degree over the course of his visit. As was her habit, Cora asked for help with words. This time they came from the Bible, through which she made desultory progress. Gainsay, ravening, horror. Martin admitted he didn't know the meanings of gainsay and ravening. Then, as if to prepare for the new season, Martin reviewed the series of bad omens. The first had occurred the previous week, when Cora knocked over the chamber pot. She'd been in the nook for 4 months and made noise before, knocking her head against the roof or her knee against a rafter. Fiona had never reacted. This time the girl was puttering around in the kitchen when Cora kicked the pot against the wall. Once Fiona came upstairs, she wouldn't be able to overlook the dripping sound of the mess leaking between the boards into the attic, or the smell. The noon whistle had just sounded. Ethel was out. Fortunately, another girl from Irish Town visited after lunch, and the two gossiped in the parlor for so long that afterward Fiona had to speed through her chores. She either didn't notice the odor or pretended not to, shirking the responsibility for cleaning after whatever rodent's nest was up there. When Martin came that night and they cleaned, he told Cora it was best if he didn't mention the close call to Ethel. Her nerves were especially brittle with the rise in the humidity. Informing Ethel was up to Martin. Cora hadn't seen the woman since the night of her arrival. As far as she could tell, her host didn't speak of her, even when Fiona was off the premises. Beyond infrequent mentions of that creature, the slam of the bedroom door often preceded Martin's upstairs visit. The only thing that kept Ethel from turning her in, Cora decided, was complicity. Ethel is a simple woman, Martin said, sinking in the chair. She couldn't foresee these troubles when I asked for her hand. Cora knew that Martin was about to recount his accidental recruitment, which meant extra time outside the nook. She stretched her arms and encouraged him. How could you, Martin? Lord, how could I? Martin said. He was a most unlikely instrument of abolition. In Martin's recollection, his father Donald had never expressed an opinion about the peculiar institution, although their family was rare in their circle in not owning slaves. When Martin was little, the stock boy at the feed store was a wizened, stooped man named Jericho, freed many years previously. To his mother's dismay, Jericho came over every Thanksgiving bearing a tin of turnip mash. Donald grunted in disapproval or shook his head at newspaper items about the latest slave incident, but it wasn't clear if he judged the brutality of the master or the intransigence of the slave. At 18, Martin left North Carolina and, after a period of lonesome meandering, took a position as a clerk in a Norfolk shipping office. The quiet work and sea air suited him. He developed a fondness for oysters and his constitution improved generally. Ethel's face appeared one day in a crowd, luminous. The Delaneys had old ties to the region, pruning the family tree into a lopsided site, abundant and many-cousined in the north, sparse and faceless in the south. Martin rarely visited his father. When Donald fell while fixing the roof, Martin hadn't been home in 5 years. The men had never communicated easily. Before Martin's mother passed, it was her lot to translate the ellipses and muttered asides that constituted conversation between father and son. At Donald's deathbed, there was no interpreter. He made Martin promise to finish his work, and the son assumed the old man meant him to take over the feed store. That was the first misunderstanding. The second was taking the map he discovered in his father's papers for directions to a cache of gold. In his life, Donald wrapped himself in a kind of quiet that, depending on the observer, signaled imbecility or a reservoir of mystery. It would be just like his father, Martin thought, to comport himself like a pauper while hiding a fortune. The treasure, of course, was the Underground Railroad. Some might call freedom the dearest currency of all, but it was not what Martin expected. Donald's diary, set on a barrel on the station platform and surrounded by colored stones in a kind of shrine, described how his father had always been disgusted by his country's treatment of the Ethiopian tribe. Chattel slavery was an affront to God and slavers an aspect of Satan. Donald had provided aid to slaves his whole life, whenever possible and with whatever means at hand. Ever since he was a small boy and misdirected some bounty men who badgered him over a runaway. And with that, we come to the end of Part 7 of the fiction work The Underground Railroad by Colson Whitehead. This is Book World on Sun Sounds of Arizona Radio. I am Dave Friend, your volunteer reader, thanking you for being with me and inviting you back to the next time. And now, goodbye.
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2: 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I am Dave French, your volunteer reader, and today I will be reading part 21 of the fiction work Tomorrow War by J.L. Bourne. The last time, in part 20, Max successfully destroys a communication tower and the electronics associated with it, and then returns to Rich, scraped, burned, hungry, and exhausted. Here we return. I was getting tired of the hobo lifestyle, but it sure beat living under an overpass somewhere, waiting to get murdered for my boots. The road rash on my leg throbbed when I swung my legs off the bed. All the blisters on my face and hands had formed, and the pain dropped a notch below unbearable. Between the road rash and the blisters, it honestly hurt to do just about anything. A half pill of codeine helped some. "We're meeting them tonight," Rich told me nonchalantly, between sips. "Who?" "Inky, Blinky, and Clyde, the code names I've given to the Rebel MRAP crews. Just like a cell, they won't know where we sleep at night, and we won't know where they hang their hats. Protects everyone. Meeting is set for midnight behind where Southgate used to be. I'll be there." I procured a set of blue railroad coveralls from Rich. They fit a little loose, but my jeans were trashed from dumping the bike. I cut my old jeans into strips, boiled them, and put them aside for extra bandages. Feeling better around lunchtime, I had some rice and helped Rich with a new project he was working on a few cars down. With a black 55-gallon drum, a garden hose, and a soup can as a shower head, Rich cobbled together a decent solar shower. An hour before midnight, we started moving for Southgate. Since we were early, we stopped at the locomotive engines to check their status. He gave the engines what looked to me like a 30-point inspection by flashlight. Half full of fuel, fluids are good. Battery on number one could use a change, but it's serviceable. How long would it take to get them moving? I'd need a few hours to make sure it was done right. There's a couple cars I'd cut in the back. Don't think I'd want to spend fuel pulling three boxcars full of magic eight balls. How far could you get? With that amount of fuel, probably a few hundred miles, assuming I couldn't find more along the way. We broke off from the train and headed south to the crossing. The cold was brutal, but welcomed by my blistered skin. Rich seemed to move without a care, but I worried about night things like head-hunting bikers and wolves. Up until now, it was Rich and me versus the world. The prospect of meeting new people that shared our disdain for this sudden tyranny raised my spirits, and I was already forming plans in my head on how to utilize them. Approaching Southgate, I could see a late-model Ford truck parked behind one of the looted shops. As we got closer, I noticed it was not your typical good old boy pickup. A 50-caliber crew-served machine gun sat mounted on a tripod in the bed. Rich cupped his hand next to his mouth and said, "Elkins." "Elks," responded from the darkness. The three Rebel MRAC drivers were present, two sitting in their modified technical with the third on gun duty. Smart. No point wasting the MRAP's precious diesel for a simple midnight meeting. We made introductions using only code names, reiterating the ground rules of not revealing more than absolutely necessary. Inky was a former Marine and enduring freedom veteran. Clyde was National Guard, and Blinky was just a cubicle worker that saw his wife get mowed down in front of him by Peterson's thugs. We shared intel for an hour before Rich and I deemed the group vetted enough to receive a code book and a separate frequency schedule. At the end of that exchange, the civilian asked one simple question: what do we do now? Simple enough, but when I thought for sure that Rich was about to answer, Rich pivoted to me instead. I didn't hesitate. These were men and could smell weakness. They'd already been through a lot, and now it seemed all eyes were on me to make a decision. We execute an attack in 1 week, I said. Make no mistake, we're going kinetic, and people will die. It's up to us to make sure we take enough of them with us. With me? All four men, included Rich, nodded in unison. I won't reveal the target until the night before we attack. That way, if your cell gets rolled up, the target is still viable. It's hardened, but that's what you guys are for. We'll meet back here in 6 days, the night before we attack. I'd like you to alter your MRAPs a little, but it won't make a lot of sense right now. You have any paint? Inky nodded. We can get some, not a problem. Good, I said, scribbling instructions on a piece of scrap paper from my journal. This exactly as indicated, okay? The three men huddled over the paper, smiling. I suspected they understood more than I gave them credit for. After shaking hands, we parted ways. As Rich and I departed the company of our new friends, the white Ford truck turned out of Southgate and headed east. You think they'll show? I asked. They'll do whatever you tell them to, but I have a question. Shoot, when were you going to tell me this plan of yours? When were you going to tell me that I'd be calling the shots? You always knew that, Max. He was right. I did. Blank. In the days after our meeting with the ghosts, as Rich called them, we made some pretty decent quality of life improvements at the train. The shower collected enough rainwater for a test run, and I took advantage. Not the coldest shower I've ever taken, but close. My wounds seemed to improve after they were washed with something better than toilet tank water. I'd been popping antibiotics regularly, but was more conservative with the codeine. Even taking quarter doses of prescription pain meds made me crave it more and more each day. The people that needed it full time before

orders for reinforcements. Rich couldn't hear the distant end of the conversation on his portable radio, but Peterson's response told both sides of the story. What was left of the central government could not even spare one asset for Arkansas. Little Rock was much larger and had been denied federal reinforcements already. How can you expect me to crush this rebellion without logistic support? Peterson's voice inquired, presumably to some distant bureaucrat. Meanwhile, I took this downtime to coordinate a plan complex enough to meet my end state, but not overly optimistic. Even with three rebel MRAPs, we couldn't go head-to-head against Peterson and survive. In thinking through the philosophy of the situation, our small resistance cell could be represented as a school of fish. We could not survive without the population, the water. Peterson was doing a good job at removing the water from the metaphorical pond by disappearing anyone he deemed a political prisoner. The scales were tipped in his favor, but he was starting to panic. Rich and I looked over the EFPs that remained, double-checking that the explosives were properly packed inside and that the solid copper plates were aligned. Logistically, we were set. Our tactics boxcar was packed with ammunition, explosives, and everything else we needed for our unfortunate lifestyle of dirty tricks. According to Rich, we hadn't even dented a percentage point of the train's food stores. Yesterday, when Rich and I checked some of the more distant boxcars, we almost wept with joy upon finding one stacked to the ceiling with cases of canned meat. Last night's dinner was gourmet, with chopped mystery meat and cooked rice, a true luxury. I hiked up to the campsite and pulled the tarp out of the trees. Using the buoy, I sliced a large rectangle from the heavy brown material and laid it on the flattest ground I could find nearby. I'd already cut the stencil from scrap cardboard, so it didn't take long to spray paint what I wanted on both sides of the tarp. I chopped the straightest stick I could find and wrapped the width of one end of the tarp around it, securing it with paracord and duct tape. After letting the letters dry, I rolled up the banner and took it to the altar light for later. Yesterday, Rich forged a U-shaped gun rest out of a rail spike with his forge. I installed it on the ultralight with a liberal amount of duct tape. After gassing up the ultralight, I chopped some new foliage to conceal it and headed back to the train for the next preparation. Rich was waiting on me when I got back. We grabbed the remaining EFPs and headed down the tracks to the bridge that spanned over the main road leading to the university. Upon arrival, we remained concealed as a group of vagrant teens approached and would be walking under the bridge momentarily. I could hear them cursing and carrying on while they passed by, but they seemed relatively harmless. With the cell tower destroyed, I was relieved that I had other options besides killing them if Rich and I were discovered. With the mob then safely up the street, Rich and I got to work. On both sides of the span facing west, we attached our EFPs to the bridge. "Aim at that pothole, the one next to the sign," I said, pointing. With both EFPs directed to a single focal point, it wouldn't be difficult to take a cheap shot as the target passed over the pothole. Using some of the spray paint I salvaged from the shelter, I put a quick coat over both devices, concealing the shiny copper projectiles. We ran the EFP wires to the top of the boxcar we'd been using for observation and taped them to the roof for easy access. "Hold on to this," I said to Rich, handing him the clacker. "These gadgets will work at that distance?" Rich asked skeptically. "They'll work as far as the eye can see, if they're aimed right.
that copper will be moving at 5 or 6,000 meters.

0: meters per second when you detonate the charge. To the human eye, it's instantaneous. What will it do to them? You'll see. It won't be pretty. Rich didn't seem too keen on using them. After what I'd seen at the cell tower, I can't fault him. It's a terrible weapon designed for uncivilized times. The day of our meeting with the three ghosts is fast approaching. I need to get back to the shelter one last time before we go hot. Blank. I took off this morning just before sunup. Tomorrow night, we'd be meeting with the ghost, and I'd be revealing the target and plans. We haven't made contact with them since our meeting, but that was expected. I climbed up from under the transmission line runway on a full tank, turning southeast for home. Below me on the roads, there was no activity, not even military vehicles. Peterson's agents were typically out around that time, but with his tipper hub network shut down, I suppose business was slow. After landing and concealing the aircraft, I finessed the choke on my ATV long enough to get it running even after all the cold weather. I visited each of my various caches around the property, taking from some, improving camouflage on others. Down in the shelter, my batteries hovered between 99% and 100% charge. I grabbed the ultralight engine oil and filters and my toolbox and stacked them on the ATV, along with some food and extra ammunition. With the ATV packed, I needed some time to recompile and think, so I hiked to my truck and recovered my keys from a plastic bag under a nearby rock. I closed my eyes and clicked my fob, unlocking the truck. With my eyes still closed, I imagined a time before this. I was just a man walking to my truck, about to go on a road trip. When I opened my eyes again, the dusty film and layer of acorn shells that covered the netting over my truck was a stark visual reminder of the exact opposite. I pulled the netting from the cab, piling it up on the tonneau cover. Inside the truck, I honestly thought that these were the most comfortable seats I'd ever experienced. I was getting far too used to case-lot furniture and coffee bean pillows. Although my brain was screaming for me to stop, I couldn't control my hand as it inserted the key into the ignition and turned. The engine sputtered for a second from abandonment, but soon roared to life. The screen illuminated on my dash with all the familiar colors and hues of technology. It told me that it couldn't find my Bluetooth device, so I tapped the screen over to maps. No GPS signal. "Are you indoors?" it asked. With no phone, no satellites, and no CDs, I had no music, which was the real reason I came to the truck, if I was being honest with myself. At least I had seat warmers for a while. If only I could wire these up in the ultralight. I had a full tank of stabilized gas and could be back at the train inside of 20 minutes. But it didn't fit the plan. I needed the ultralight. Besides, if Peterson's MRAPs caught me on the road, I'd be shredded to pieces in short order at the barrel of those 50 cals. In desperation, I started scanning through the AM spectrum. Like CDs, AM was a dinosaur unless you were the type to listen to conservative talk radio or Hispanic music. I couldn't understand one of those and didn't like the other. The radio scanned through nearly every available frequency before it stopped and words began to spill from my advanced, now worthless sound system. I grabbed a pen and paper from my center console and began copying. "Abraham from Radio Free Oklahoma, where the candle is in the window. Know that there are people out there that don't like what's been going on and have been doing a little something about it. We're looking at you, Arkansas. That's right. The word is out. Arkansas has a 30-second interruption cut in at this point, but was obviously automated. The time is 09:50 Central. This is a Homeland Security update. More food is on the way. Recent terrorist activities have prevented longer utility availabilities and food distribution, as well as cellular and data services. A reward of 2 months' rations is offered for information leading to the capture of terrorists or the prevention of terrorist activities. If you have information, wave a white flag at any security vehicle, and an agent will stop to assist you. The transmission faded, yielding to the first station. Way to destroy them is on the ground before they take off. Radio Free Oklahoma is gathering a list of known airports where these machines are based all across America, or what's left of it. Anyone that knows of a way to bring down their armor, send it in, and we'll broadcast it. The Homeland Security transmission interrupted again, broadcasting the same message. I noted the time and AM frequency for Rich before shutting down my truck, maybe for good. We weren't the only ones hitting back, and that was something that people needed to know. Back at the shelter, I made prep to shut it down for the long-term abandonment. I disconnected and hauled the full propane bottle down into the shelter, along with any other stores I could fit. It was better to have valuables locked away underground than sitting in a tarp-covered hole somewhere else. I had the room, so I stacked a few cartons of cigarettes on the ATV for Rich. All packed up, I made a final sweep, heading for the clay ground near the pond. If anything were moving around here, the clay would tell me. I could see the deep impressions even before I got close. I had never seen a wolf track at Black Oak, but the imprint in the clay was much larger than the coyote common to these parts. The track made my heart race a little faster. The pain in my shoulder was gone, except when I put my arm above my head, but the memories were permanent. I wasn't far from the Salt Lick, my cousin's place last year, so I decided to move in a little farther. As I ducked branches, avoiding thorns and craggy landscapes, I knew what this walk was really about. I might be saying goodbye to the woods where I grew up. The clearing was up ahead. As I broke through the last brush, I could clearly see the deer stand Jim put in there years earlier. Rust broken through its flat back paint, making it easy to spot among the surrounding trees. I half expected to see a dead man rotting in the stand with a ravenous pack of wolves circling below. Approaching the stand, the Salt Lick came into view, and the familiar buck. I got low and watched him as his head bobbed back and forth between the salt and the attentive scan of its surroundings. His broad chest faced me like a barn door. I could easily drop him from where I crouched on the damp, moist ground. He lived. Once again, I hit the winding trail on the ATV, convinced I could do it blindfold and probably really could. Back at the cow field, I started up the ultralight for a few minutes before shutting it down and removing the oil plug. Filthy black oil spilled out onto the grass. I was pushing it with the engine. I quickly changed the filter and estimated the torque on the plug before replacing the black sludge with new oil. Once that was complete, I was airborne again. I looked forward to finally being able to pass Rich information he didn't have. Blank. It snowed last night, concealing any tracks I'd made after my flight back to the train. Rich is in his corner, going over communications frequencies, smoking the cigarettes I brought back for him. Every night for the past week, I could hear him hammering the rail like an anvil, heating the cable steel with the intensity of his $10 forge. Today, we braved the snow, slogging through the 3-inch powder to get to the bridge for some practice. We lay in wait on top of the boxcar for the regular patrol and froze for about 45 minutes before we heard anything approach. Rich held the disconnected clacker like I showed him. When we felt the vibrations of the passing MRAPs underneath, I knew less than a second remained. The front wheels of the lead MRAP rolled over the pothole aim point when I slapped Rich on the back. "Did you squeeze before or after I hit you?" I asked. "Before. Way too soon." "Better now than tomorrow, eh?" I said to him. "Now it's closing on midnight." There is a tangible feeling of hope mixed with some dread, at least in our microcosm aboard this crazy train. We met with the ghost tonight, and I put it all on the table. Inky, the leader, was the first to ask the obvious question, "What's the target?" I pulled a page from a road atlas in my kit, turning on my red headlamp so everyone could see. I traced their ingress route with my finger, straight down MLK, under our train where Rich would be laying prone above. Rich would have his carbine at his side, EFP detonators in one hand, radio in another, overwatch. If anyone happened to be trailing them, Rich would engage with the EFPs. I continued to trace the route so they could start memorizing it. "Make a right here, half a mile. You'll start to see the target on the right. You can't miss it," I said to the ghosts. "What is it?" "It's a detainment facility. I flew over it a while back and nearly got shot out of the sky." I pointed to a circled spot on the map. "Here are 2 pillboxes. You'll need to take care of those." "Okay, what about after that? What's the big picture?" Inky inquired nervously. "We're assisting a prison break, the largest in United States history." I briefed details to the ghost well into the night, pointing out estimated guard strength, what likely reactions might be, etc., etc. Before Rich and I left the meeting, I reminded the ghost that it was very likely that not all of us would make it back. "I took an oath to the Constitution of the United States, as did most of you. Right now, the entire state, maybe even country, is effectively a constitution-free zone. It started with airports, and then it was highways. Then it was our email and phones, and then it was shopping centers and sporting events. Now it's everywhere. Just an idea can make a difference. We brought down their drone, destroyed their hub grid communications, and disrupted their criminal contractor network. That was when we were only 2 guys with guns. Now we're 5 with bigger guns. And with that, we come to the end of part 21 of the fiction work Tomorrow War by J.L. Born. This is a good book on Sun Sounds of Arizona Radio. I am Dave Friend, your volunteer reader. Goodbye.
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cat on the prowl. There's a wild cat in your woman, a wild cat on the prowl. Every time I put my arms around you,

remember the night I met you. There was something about the moon. I don't know if it was waxing or waning, but I knew you'd be leaving soon.

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This is Sun Sounds of Arizona.

this is your Sun Sounds of Arizona volunteer reader, Joanne Lowney, with the Christian Science Monitor for Tuesday, September 1st, 2026. And here is the news briefs for today. The House of Representatives voted 413-2 to censure Republican Representative Chuck Edwards of North Carolina. A bipartisan House Ethics Committee investigation found there was substantial reason to believe he violated House rules regarding sexual harassment, including giving lavish gifts to two young female staffers who were uncomfortable with his excessive attention. Mr. Edwards said in August he would not run for re-election. He is the first lawmaker to be censured by a House controlled by his own party in over a decade. He says he regrets some of his behavior, but disputes that it amounted to sexual harassment. 7 p.m. ET staff. Justice Department seizes cryptocurrency donations for Hamas. The Justice Department says it has seized more than $560,000 in cryptocurrency donations intended for Hamas. In addition to seizing cryptocurrency meant to support Hamas military wing, the department said that it had taken control of website domains and communication platforms used for fundraising and recruitment, and had obtained information about thousands of people who had tried to give money to the group. Jeanine Perrot, the U.S. attorney for the District of Columbia, said in a video statement announcing the operation that the message to Hamas was that your networks are not secure, your crypto is vulnerable, and we will not stop until your ability to wage war is defeated. 5 p.m. ET, Associated Press. Violent crime in the U.S. fell dramatically last year. The FBI released a report in August detailing a 9-3% decrease in violent crime between 2024 and 2025, the steepest drop since 1936, the first year the Bureau started collecting crime data. The report assessed 13 million reported incidents of crime nationwide and chronicled an 18% decrease in murder and non-negligent manslaughter offenses. The murder rate of 4.1% per 100,000 inhabitants is the lowest such figure on record since 1955 to 1956. Rape, robbery, property crime, and aggravated assaults were also down. The report did not analyze or explain the reasons for the declines. 4:02 p.m. ET staff. Germany claims Russia behind August drone attack at an airport. Germany concluded that Russia is responsible for a hybrid attack in Leipzig on August 4th involving an explosive-laden drone. The device was devised after being found in a secure area of Leipzig-Halle Airport near Ukrainian cargo aircraft. Foreign Minister Johann Wadefuhl said the drone's components and explosives matched those used by Russia in hybrid operations in its war against Ukraine. Berlin is seeking EU sanctions and shut Russia's Bonn consulate in retaliation. 2:34 p.m. ET staff. The former UK Prime Minister Keir Starmer announced he is leaving Parliament. In a statement, he said he had decided now was the right time to step down as the MP for the London constituency of Holborn and St. Pancras. Sir Keir Starmer served as Prime Minister for 2 years, but resigned in July after poor election results for the Labour Party. He says he wants to focus on other issues, including international affairs and tackling violence against women and girls. 12:03 p.m. ET staff. Postal Service whistleblower expresses concerns about mail-in ballot system. In a disclosure to Congress, an anonymous federal employee described how a new U.S. Postal Service system could result in large numbers of voters not receiving mail ballots.
The agency has been building a system to comply with an executive order from President Donald Trump restricting the mailing of ballots to voters on a pre-approved list submitted by states. The disclosure, made public on Tuesday, says that the Postal Service has been building a fundamentally flawed online portal to screen ballots. For example, the whistleblower wrote, "If one barcode on a mail ballot doesn't properly scan, then an entire batch of 10,000 ballots would not be sent to voters." 11:14 a.m., ET staff. Secretary of the Army Dan Driscoll has resigned. The White House announced the widely anticipated move Monday amid reported clashes with Defense Secretary Pete Hegseth. An Iraq war veteran and law school classmate of Vice President J.D. Vance, Mr. Driscoll worked closely with the Army's former top officer, General Randy George, to modernize the service, with programs focused on drone warfare, for example, before the general was pushed into retirement by Secretary Hegseth. More than a dozen high-ranking officers have been dismissed in President Donald Trump's second term. 8:16 a.m. ET staff. Hungary has fulfilled all EU requirements needed to unlock billions of euros. Prime Minister Peter Magyar made the announcement on Facebook Monday. He came to power on a pro-EU anti-corruption platform and has used his parliamentary supermajority to push through major reforms. Brussels had frozen the funds until such reforms passed. The shift marks a U-turn for Hungary after years of tensions between the EU and former Prime Minister Viktor Orban over democratic backsliding. Around 10 billion euros in funding could be released. 7:48 a.m. ET staff. Our first article is on politics. House wary of shutdown before midterms pushes budget talks to December, by Caitlin Babcock, staff writer, Washington. The House on Tuesday punted a potential government shutdown until after the midterm elections, passing a resolution to keep funding at current levels until December 11th. The vote was 370-48. "We're tackling it early. We're not waiting until the 11th hour," Republican Representative Bob Onder of Missouri said in an interview. "Avoiding the pain of previous shutdowns," he added, "is good for both parties and the American

common. But the desire to avoid a potential impasse before the midterms motivated Congress to keep the government funded into early December. House members took up the bill, known as a continuing resolution, as one of their first priorities upon returning to Washington this week, passing it with a two-thirds majority. The president is expected to sign the resolution. Republican Representative John McGuire of Virginia and Democratic Representative Jim McGovern of Massachusetts both said the vote gets the parties past the elections and buys time to grapple with budget talks. Nobody wants to see long lines at TSA, said Representative McGuire, referring to the Transportation Security Administration. The early action underscores how the growing frequency of shutdown fights is driving changes on how Capitol Hill operates when it comes to one of its most important functions each year, funding the government. Congress must pass a budget by the end of September, and shutdowns, when they happen, often take place in October. This year, Republicans in particular appeared wary of a potential shutdown for the month before elections that could put Democrats in control of at least one chamber. Analysts say Democrats are favored to retake the House and have a real chance at the Senate. Lengthy government shutdowns are becoming more common. In 2013, during the Barack Obama presidency, the government shut down for 16 days. The first Trump administration saw a then-record 35-day stoppage, which was exceeded by a 43-day shutdown last year. Our next article is, faced with earthly opposition, tech leaders want to put data centers in orbit, by Aaron Glantz, staff writer, San Francisco. Data centers in space, orbiting every corner of our globe. A rising constellation of venture capitalists and tech entrepreneurs say this is the future. Faced with mounting opposition from Americans, the vast majority of whom say they don't want a data center in their backyard, tech leaders are preparing to launch and build them very far away. It's inevitable, says Eric Troot, chief executive and co-founder of the startup Mantis Space. The company is working to build a space-based power grid using military-grade lasers. Within 5 years, Mr. Truitt says, data centers will orbit over every part of the Earth. Critics say space-based data centers could permanently brighten the night sky, producing unknown impacts on plant, animal, and human life. A dramatic rise in the number of satellites could also interfere with astronomical research, heightening the chance of collisions and increase the amount of space debris, according to Government Accountability Office. Decommissioned data center parts could crash to Earth if they do not entirely burn up in the atmosphere, the GAO added. Americans don't want data centers in their backyard, so major U.S. tech companies are moving to build them in space. Investors and executives backing the idea don't discount these possibilities, and they are quick to mention additional risks. Speaking at an industry forum sponsored by TDK Ventures last week in San Francisco, George Hoyam, a former executive vice president of the U.S. intelligence community's venture firm, InQtel, raised the possibility of a battle in space between the United States and China. But technology leaders in attendance also expressed optimism they could innovate their way out of these problems. For example, Rob Mayerson, former president of the Jeff Bezos-founded rocket company Blue Origin, told the industry forum he thought humans could eventually source materials like aluminum, iron and silicon in space, and then use those same materials to build data centers above the atmosphere. Mr. Mayerson's current venture is called Interloon. In its own words, the company aspires to lead the world in sustainable, responsible harvesting of natural resources from space to benefit humanity. Space-based data centers would be powered by

0: solar energy, which is plentiful in orbit. The consulting firm McKinsey and Company has even declared space as a $1.9 trillion opportunity for global economic growth. The most powerful advocate for data centers in space is the world's richest person, Elon Musk. In January, Mr. Musk's SpaceX petitioned the Federal Communications Commission for permission to launch a data center with up to 1 million satellites. Mr. Musk enjoys a close relationship with the Trump administration. The current chair of the FCC, Brendan Carr, attended SpaceX launches before being appointed to the position by President Donald Trump. Under Mr. Carr's leadership, the FCC has eased regulations in ways that benefit SpaceX and has called for an era of U.S. space dominance. When the president announced he would pick Mr. Carr for FCC chair, Mr. Musk said on his social media platform X, "Great choice." NASA Administrator Jared Isaacman, the billionaire founder of a payment processing company, is likewise close to Mr. Musk. Before joining the Trump administration, Mr. Isaacson flew on two SpaceX missions, and his company does business with Mr. Musk's. He has been similarly bullish on data centers in space. Let's take the data centers that no one likes in your backyard. It seems like there's a lot of consensus on that. And put them into space where they don't bother anyone, Mr. Isaacson told the New York Post podcast in August. Environmental groups argue the rush to put data centers in space could have far-reaching consequences, the extent of which are not fully understood. In March, a coalition of organizations, including Earth Justice and Public Employees for Environmental Responsibility, asked the FCC to perform a full environmental review on SpaceX's proposal to launch a data center with up to 1 million satellites. The coalition called on the FCC to assess a range of potential impacts, including an assessment of the emission of large amounts of artificial light at night on human, plant, animal health, potential changes to stratospheric temperature, ozone coverage, and geomagnetic signals that migratory birds rely on. The FCC did not respond to the monitor's request for comment. SpaceX did not provide direct answers to the environmental concerns in its response to the FCC. Instead, Senior Satellite Policy Manager Cecilia Tenge Reitberg wrote that the company planned to use a phased deployment approach for this system to monitor actual atmosphere effects. SpaceX also acknowledged it had yet to develop advanced brightness mitigation techniques to minimize the visual impacts, Ms. Tenge Reitberg said. David Anderson, Chief Product Officer of Raman Space, which builds space-resilient computer processors, says space-borne data centers are the only way to satisfy the growing demand for artificial intelligence products. Think about self-driving cars, he says. Right now, they're comparatively small in number and primarily interact with human drivers, he adds. But imagine a world where self-driving cars dominate the roadways. Each vehicle would be using data consistently as it used its satellite internet connection to process its interaction with other self-driving cars on the street. Processing that much data, he says, will require data centers in space. And on the Iran war, we have, as U.S. steps up pressure on Iran, ordinary people say they're paying the price. By Scott Peterson, staff writer. London. For one Iranian woman in northeast Tehran, the impact of the U.S.-Israeli war against Iran could no longer be measured simply in the number of destroyed military targets or the several thousand soldiers and civilians killed. The middle-aged homemaker with a master's in Persian literature, who gives only the name Roya out of fear of repercussions, says ordinary Iranians are bearing the brunt of an American naval blockade and stepped-up sanctions. After more than 6 months of military action failed to yield the Islamic Republic's capitulation, the White House imposed the new measures, promising to turn years of maximum pressure sanctions into an even more stringent economic D-Day. Iran's economy was in ruins even before the war, and before U.S. President Donald Trump's latest D-Day sanctions. So far, ordinary Iranians are bearing the brunt and feeling apathetic, meaning surviving leaders, for now, might face a lower risk of an uprising. The result, says Roya, is deepening apathy among her fellow citizens, whose preoccupation now is just getting by. The reality of economic warfare in our daily lives is that our tables are shrinking by the day. Our mental peace is disappearing, and we are constantly running and running. For what? Just to survive, says Roya, who once expected and hoped that the U.S.-Israeli war would weaken the Iranian regime. Economic warfare means a father checking his empty pockets and feeling ashamed that he cannot provide for his child, she says. It means a young person giving up on marriage and any plans for the future. It means a worker whose salary cannot even cover basic costs. Those are people I see every day. Untouched by U.S. sanctions are Iran's ruling elite, she says. Life as a whole has turned into a vicious cycle. No matter how hard we work, we feel we are falling behind, says Roya, who, like many Iranian women, fed up with the Islamic Republic's strict social rules, no longer wears a mandatory hijab head covering. The monitor contacted her through an encrypted messaging app, the first did so in June. The real pain is that there is no clear prospect for the coming years, she adds. That feeling of being trapped in an absolute hopelessness about the future has exhausted all of us. U.S. President Donald Trump has achieved few of the war aims he had laid out. Iran's military has been degraded, but Tehran has not been forced to give up its nuclear and missile programs. Nor have U.S.-Israeli attacks triggered regime change. After a month of relatively quiet stalemate, the Pentagon said Monday it struck two Iranian mine-laying launchers on Larak Island to limit Iranian control over the Strait of Hormuz, which the Islamic Republic's surviving leadership says will remain permanent. International shipping traffic through the strait, which accounted for 20% of the world's energy supplies, was open before the conflict. Iran retaliated immediately for the Monday strike on launching by launching eight ballistic missiles, all reportedly intercepted at U.S. bases in Jordan, and drones at the United Arab Emirates. Mr. Trump said Monday that renewed strikes on Iran would be limited, but he warned that that doesn't mean we won't smack 'em. On Tuesday, U.S. Central Command said it was responding to the latest Iran fire by striking Islamic Revolutionary Guard Corps targets in Iran. The uncertainty is gripping Iranians, says Sanam Vakil, director of the Middle East and North Africa program at Chatham House, a think tank in London. The fact that the regime was able to stand up to the U.S. and Israel together, she says, sent a very strong message to the dissident component of the population, who has been left in dismay and doesn't have plans as to what comes next. We're in a holding pattern, says Dr. Vakil. Society has been traumatized. People are bearing the brunt economically. They will be made poorer. They certainly aren't going to be liberated, and there are no good new ideas. The result is not all good news for Iran's leaders either. While they performed well, their options are limited, said Dr. Vakil. They are playing with pretty diminished cards. I think the war has given them renewed energy, reinforced their belief, similar to after the Iran-Iraq war. But the war has also confirmed that probably resolving their issue within the United States is almost impossible. Leaders have recognized growing unease about continued deprivations caused by the war. Lines for fuel have sprung up, and officials are discussing reducing costly fuel subsidies, a step that sparked deadly protests in the past. Indeed, economic grievances prompted days of nationwide demonstrations in January, quelled only when security forces killed at least 7,000 people, and perhaps thousands more. Some people say that sanctions have no effect. To those people, I truly do not know what to say, President Masoud Pezeshkian said in a state television Friday. We are in a state of war, and we must accept these wartime conditions. Iran's supreme leader, Ayatollah Mojtaba Khamenei, issued a statement Sunday prohibiting actions that harm public morale. Weakness, defects, and deficiencies do not require narration and highlighting, he said, calling for preserving unity and safeguarding social cohesion. As the war grinds on, Iranians caught in the middle say that the chances of a popular uprising leading to regime change are even more remote. People are more disappointed than angry, and there is a kind of apathy, to the point where the daily devaluation of the currency does not even lead to collective online reactions, let alone public protests, says a Tehran electronics engineer and father of two, who gives the name Behnam to avoid reprisals from Iranian authorities. The war has created an excuse for the government to avoid responding to macroeconomic demands, says Behnam, who was first contacted by the Monitor in June. The economy was already in shambles before 2026, but the war eliminated the possibility of protest and demand, he says, and has enabled the regime to attribute all shortcomings to the conflict. Behnam also notes that decades of the most severe sanctions against Iran never managed to halt cash-heavy support for regional allies, including Hezbollah in Lebanon, Yemen's Houthis, and factions in Syria and Iraq. Nor did they dent development of costly nuclear and missile programs. The ruling elite's triumphalism at surviving the joint U.S.-Israeli onslaught might also extend, at least for now, to the lowering of the risk of an uprising at home. We no longer see the same range that we saw in previous years, said Roya, the Tehran homemaker. Things have gone far beyond that, and people are becoming more indifferent and resigned. When you are confronted every day with a stream of bad news and astronomical prices, at some point you become numb. We no longer have the energy to protest, she says. We're simply getting through each day, waiting to see what shock tomorrow has in store for us. This is your volunteer broadcaster, Joanne Lowney. If you miss any part of this program, you can get it on demand on our website, sunsounds.org. 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You can take SunSounds with you. 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And you can hear Sun Sounds on your Echo Dot or smart home device. Now back to the next article. And from Africa we have Côte d'Ivoire's ambitions are sky high. Now it has a building to match. By Colette Davidson, special correspondent, Abidjan, Côte d'Ivoire. For locals who lovingly refer to the downtown of Côte d'Ivoire's capital, Abidjan, as Little Manhattan, the city's skyline is about to get one step closer to the real thing. Construction is expected to be completed later this year on the 75 Tour F at 1,381 feet. The skyscraper will tower over the next tallest building in the city by 978 feet and will surpass Egypt's iconic tower to become the tallest building in Africa. But the Tour F, a slender column laced with 16,000 glass panels and an observation deck at its peak, is more than an architectural wonder. It is a steel and concrete announcement of Côte d'Ivoire's aspirations. Around the world, Super tall buildings are often an announcement of a country's ambitions. Think New York, Dubai, Kuala Lumpur, and now Abidjan. The Tour F is a proof that all its struggles, Côte d'Ivoire is able to pick itself up and quite literally stand tall, says Hyacinthe Blay, a historian at Félix Houphouët Boigny University in Abidjan. Part of the understanding what the Tour F means to Ivorians, says Mr. Blay, is understanding the challenges of the country's recent past. In 2011, Côte d'Ivoire emerged from a decade of civil war and its aftermath economically.
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2: At last, by long persevering diplomacy, I have gained the assent of the director of the City Museum to my examination of the mummy.

0: Hey folks, how are you? Keith Tyler here, bringing you the Mystery Hour on Sun Sounds of Arizona. I do truly appreciate you joining me. You might be able to tell by the style of writing of that tease. This was a story written a long time ago by Edgar Allan Poe. Back in 1845 was this published, and it's called Some Words with a Mummy. The symposium of the preceding evening had been a little too much for my nerves. I had a wretched headache and was desperately drowsy. Instead of going out, therefore, to spend the evening as I had proposed, it occurred to me that I could not do a wiser thing than just eat a mouthful of supper and go to bed immediately. A light supper, of course. I am exceedingly fond of Welsh rabbit. More than a pound at once, however, may not at all times be advisable. Still, there can be no material objection to two. And really, between two and three, there is merely a single unit of difference. I ventured perhaps upon four. My wife will have it five. But clearly she had confounded two very distinct affairs. The abstract number five, I am willing to admit, but concretely, it has reference to bottles of brown stout, without which, in the way of condiment, Welsh rabbit is to be eschewed. Having thus concluded a frugal meal, and donned my nightcap with the serene hope of enjoying it until noon the next day, I placed my head upon the pillow, and through the aid of a capital conscience, fell into a profound slumber forthwith. But when were the hopes of humanity fulfilled? I could not have completed my third snore when there came a furious ringing at the street doorbell, and then an impatient thumping at the knocker, which awakened me at once. In a minute afterward, and while I was still rubbing my eyes, my wife thrust in my face a note from an old friend, Dr. Ponnener. It ran thus. "Come to me, by all means, my dear good friend, as soon as you receive this. Come and help us to rejoice. At last, by long persevering diplomacy, I have gained the assent of the director of the City Museum to my examination of the mummy. You know the one I mean. I have permission to unswathe it and open it if desirable. A few friends only will be present, you of course. The mummy is now at my house, and we shall begin to unroll it at 11 tonight. Yours ever, Ponnener." By the time I reached the Ponnener, it struck me that I was as wide awake as a man needed to be. I leapt out of bed in an ecstasy, overthrowing all in my way, dressed myself with a rapidity truly marvelous, and set off at the top of my speed for the doctor's. There I found a very eager company assembled. They had been awaiting me with much impatience. The mummy was extended upon the dining table, and the moment I entered, its examination was commenced. It was one of a pair brought several years previously by Captain Arthur Sabretash, a cousin of Ponnener's, from a tomb near Eleithias in the Libyan mountains, a considerable distance above Thebes, on the Nile. The grottos at this point, although less magnificent than the Theban sepulchres, are of higher interest on account of affording more numerous illustrations of the private life of the Egyptians. The chamber from which our specimen was taken was said to be very rich in such illustrations, the walls being completely covered with fresco paintings and bas-reliefs, while statues, vases, and mosaic work of rich patterns indicated the vast wealth of the deceased. The treasure had been deposited in the museum precisely in the same condition in which Captain Sabretash had found it, that is to say, the coffin had not been disturbed. For 8 years it had been thus stood, subject only externally to public inspection. We had now, therefore, the complete mummy at our disposal, and to those who are aware how very rarely the unransacked antique reaches our shores, it will be evident at once that we had great reason to congratulate ourselves upon our good fortune. Approaching the table, I saw on it a large box or case, nearly 7 feet long and perhaps 3 feet wide by 2.5 feet deep. It was oblong, not coffin-shaped. The material was at first supposed to be the wood of the sycamore, Plantanus, but upon cutting into it we found it to be pasteboard, or more properly, papier-mâché, composed of papyrus. It was thickly ornamented with paintings representing funeral scenes and other mournful subjects, interspersed among which, in every variety of position, were certain series of hieroglyphical characters intended, no doubt, for the name of the departed. By good luck, Mr. Glidden formed one of our party, and he had no difficulty in translating the letters, which were simply phonetic and represented the word Olimastakio. We had some difficulty in getting the case open without injury, but having at length accomplished the task, we came to a second coffin-shaped, a very considerably less in size than the exterior one, but resembling it precisely in every other respect. The interval between the two was filled with resin, which had in some degree defaced the colors of the interior box. Upon opening this latter, which we did quite easily, we arrived at a third case, also coffin-shaped, and varying from the second one in no particular except in that of its material, which was cedar, and still emitted the peculiar and highly aromatic odor of that wood. Between the second and the third case there was no interval, the one fitting accurately within the other. Removing the third case, we discovered and took out the body itself. We had expected to find it, as usual, enveloped in frequent rolls or bandages of linen, but in place of these we found a sort of sheath made of papyrus and coated with a layer of plaster, thickly gilt and painted. The paintings represented subjects connected with the various supposed duties of the soul and its presentation to different divinities, with numerous identical human figures intended very probably as portraits of the person embalmed. Extending from head to foot was a columnar or perpendicular inscription in phonetic hieroglyphics, giving again his name and titles, and the names and titles of his relations. Around the neck, thus unsheathed, was a collar of cylindrical glass beads, diverse in color, and so arranged as to form images of deities, of the scarabaeus, etc., with the winged globe. Around the small of the waist was a similar collar or belt. Stripping off the papyrus, we found the flesh in excellent preservation, with no perceptible odor. The color was reddish, the skin was hard, smooth, and glossy. The teeth and hair were in good condition. The eyes, it seemed, had been removed and glass ones substituted, which were very beautiful and wonderfully lifelike, with the exceptions of somewhat too determined a stare. The finger and the nails were brilliantly gilded. Mr. Glidden was of an opinion, from the redness of the epidermis, that the embalmment had been effected altogether by asphaltum, but on scraping the surface with a steel instrument and throwing into the fire some of the powder, thus obtained, the flavor of camphor and other sweet-scented gums became apparent. We search the corpse very carefully for the usual openings through which the entrails are extracted. But to our surprise, we could discover none. No matter of the party was at the period aware that entire or unopened mummies are not infrequently met. The brain it was customary to withdraw through the nose, the intestines through an incision in the side. The body was then shaved, washed, and salted, then laid aside for several weeks, when the operation of embalming, properly so called, began. As no trace of an opening could be found, Dr. Poninger was preparing his instruments for dissection, when I observed that it was past 2 o'clock. Hereupon it was agreed to postpone the internal examination until the next evening, and we were about to separate for the present when someone suggested an experiment or two with the voltaic pile. The application of electricity to a mummy 3,000 or 4,000 years old, at the very least, was an idea, if not very sage, still sufficiently original, and we all caught it at once, about 1/10 in earnest and 9/10 in jest. We arranged a battery in the doctor's study and conveyed thither the Egyptian. It was only after much trouble that we succeeded in laying bare some portions of the temporal muscle, which appeared of less stony rigidity than the other parts of the frame, but which, as we had anticipated, of course, gave no indication of galvanic susceptibility when brought in contact with the wire. This, the first trial, indeed, seemed decisive, and with a hearty laugh at our own absurdity, we were bidding each other good night when my eyes happened to fall upon those of the mummy, where they're immediately riveted in amazement. My brief glance, in fact, had sufficed to assure me that the orbs which had all purpose to be glass, and which were originally noticeable for a certain wild stare, were now so far covered by the lids that only a small portion of them remained visible. With a shout I called attention to the fact, and it became immediately obvious to all. I cannot say that I was alarmed at the phenomenon, because alarmed is, in my case, not exactly the word. It is possible, however, that, but before the brown stout, I might have been a little nervous. As for the rest of the company, they really made no attempt at concealing the downright fright which possessed them. Dr. Poninger was a man to be pitied. Mr. Glidden, by some peculiar process, rendered himself invisible. Mr. Silk Buckingham, I fancy, will scarcely be so bold as to deny that he made his way upon all fours under the table. After the first shock of astonishment, however, we resolved, as a matter of course, upon further experiment forthwith. Our operations were now directed against the great toe of the right foot. We made an incision over the outside of the exterior, and thus got at the root of the abductor muscle. Readjusting the battery, we now applied the fluid to the bisecting nerves, when, with a movement of exceeding lifelikeness, the mummy first drew up its right knee so as to bring it nearly in contact with the abdomen, and then, straightening the limb with inconceivable force, bestowed a kick upon Dr. Poninger, which had the effect of discharging that gentleman like an arrow from a catapult through the window into the street below. Oh, we rushed out en masse to bring in the mangled remains of the victim, but had the happiness to meet him upon the staircase coming up in an unaccountable hurry, brimful of the most ardent philosophy and more than ever impressed with the necessity of prosecuting our experiments with rigor and with zeal. It was, by his advice, accordingly, that we made upon the spot a profound incision into the tip of the subject's nose, while the doctor himself laid violent hands upon it, pulled it into vehement contact with the wire. Morally and physically, figuratively and literally, was the effect electric. In the first place, the corpse opened its eyes and winked very rapidly for several minutes, as does Mr. Barnes in the pantomime. In the second place, it sneezed. In the third, it sat upon end. In the fourth, it shook its fist at Dr. Ponnonner's face. In the fifth, turning to Messrs. Glidden and Buckingham, it addressed them in very capital Egyptian thus: "I must say, gentlemen, that I am as much surprised as I am mortified at your behavior. Of Dr. Ponnonner nothing better was to be expected. He is a poor little fat fool who knows no better. I pity and forgive him. But you, Mr. Glidden, and you, Silk, you who have traveled and resided in Egypt until one might imagine, you to the manner born, you, I say, who have been so much among us that you speak Egyptian fully as well, I think, as you write your mother tongue, you, whom I have always been led to regard as the firm friend of the mummies, well, I really did anticipate more gentlemanly conduct from you. What am I to think of your standing quietly by and seeing me thus unhandsomely used? What am I to suppose by your permitting Tom, Dick, and Harry to strip me of my coffins and my clothes in this wretchedly cold climate? In what light, to come to the point, am I to regard your aiding and abetting that miserable little villain, Dr. Ponnonner, is pulling me by the nose? It will be taken for granted, no doubt, that upon hearing this speech under the circumstances, we all either made for the door or fell into violent hysterics or went off in a general swoon. One of these three things was, I say, to be expected. Indeed, each and all of these lines of conduct might have been very plausibly pursued, and upon my word, I am at a loss to know how or why it was that we pursued neither the one nor the other. But perhaps the true reason is to be sought in the spirit of the age, which proceeds by the rule of contraries altogether, and is now usually admitted as the solution of everything in the way of paradox and impossibility. Or, perhaps, after all, it was only the mummy's exceedingly natural and matter-of-course air that divested his words of the terrible. However this may be, the facts are clear, and no member of our party betrayed any very particular trepidation or seemed to consider that anything had gone very especially wrong. For my part, I was convinced it was all right, and merely stepped aside. Out of the range of the Egyptian's fist, Dr. Ponnonner thrust his hands into his breeches pockets, looked very hard at the mummy, and grew excessively red in the face. Mr. Glidden stroked his whiskers and drew up the collar of his shirt. Mr. Buckingham hung down his head and put his right thumb into the left corner of his mouth. The Egyptian regarded him with a severe countenance for some minutes, and at length, with a sneer, said, "Why don't you speak, Mr. Buckingham? Did you hear what I asked of you, or not? Do take your thumb out of your mouth." Mr. Buckingham, hereupon, gave a slight start, took his right thumb out of the left corner of his mouth, and by way of indemnification inserted his left thumb into the right corner of his aperture above mentioned. Not being able to get an answer from Mr. B., the figure turned peevishly to Mr. Glidden, and in a peremptory tone demanded, in general terms, what we all meant. Mr. Glidden replied at great length in phonetics, and but for the deficiency of American printing offices in hieroglyphical type, it would afford me much pleasure to record here, in the original, the whole of his very excellent speech. I may as well take this occasion to remark that all the subsequent conversations in which the mummy took a part was carried on in primitive Egyptian. Through the medium, so far as concerned myself and other untraveled members of the company, through the medium, I say, of Messrs. Glidden and Buckingham as interpreters. These gentlemen spoke the mother tongue of the mummy with inimitable fluency and grace, but I could not help observing that, owing no doubt to the introduction of images entirely modern, and of course entirely novel to the stranger, the two travelers were reduced occasionally to the employment of sensible forms of the purpose of conveying a particular meaning. Mr. Glidden, at one point, for example, could not make the Egyptian comprehend the term politics until he sketched upon a wall with a bit of charcoal a little carbuncle-nosed gentleman out at elbows standing upon a stump with his left leg drawn back, his right arm thrown forward with his fist shut, his eyes rolled up toward heaven, and the mouth open at an angle of 90 degrees. Just in the same way, Mr. Buckingham failed to convey the absolute modern idea, Whig, until, at Dr. Poninor's suggestion, he grew very pale in the face and consented to take off his own. It will be readily understood that Mr. Glidden's discourse turned chiefly upon the vast benefits accruing to science from the unrolling and disemboweling of mummies, apologizing upon this score for any disturbance that might have been occasioned him in particular. The individual mummy called Olmestakeo, and concluding with the mere hint, for it could scarcely be considered more, that as these little matters were now explained, it might be as well to proceed with the investigation intended. Here Dr. Poninor made ready his instruments. In regard to the latter suggestion of the orator, it appears that Olmestakeo had certain scruples of conscience, the nature of which I did not distinctly learn, but he expressed himself satisfied with the apologies tendered, and, getting down from the table, shook hands with the company all around. When this ceremony was at an end, we immediately busied ourselves with repairing the damages which our subject had sustained from the scalpel. We sewed up the wound in his temple, bandaged his foot, and applied a square inch of black plaster to the tip of his nose. It was now observed that the Count, this was the title, it seems, of Olmestakeo, had a slight bit of shivering, no doubt from the cold. The doctor immediately repaired to his wardrobe and soon returned with a black dress coat, made in Jennings' best manner, a pair of sky-blue plaid pantaloons with straps, a pink gingham chemise, a flapped vest of brocade, a white sack overcoat, a walking cane with a hook, a hat with no brim, patent leather boots, straw-colored kid gloves, an eyeglass, a pair of whiskers, and a waterfall cravat. Owing to the disparity of size between the Count and the doctor, the proportions being as 2-to-1, there was a little difficulty in adjusting these habiliments upon the person of the Egyptian, but when all was arranged, he might have been said to be dressed. Mr. Glidden therefore gave him his arm and led him to a comfortable chair by the fire, while the doctor rang the bell upon the spot and ordered a supply of cigars and wine. The conversation soon grew animated. Much curiosity was, of course, expressed in regard to the somewhat remarkable fact that Olmestakeo still remaining alive. "I should have thought," observed Mr. Buckingham, "that it is high time you were dead." "Well, why?" replied the Count, very much astonished. "I am little more than 700 years old. Well, my father lived 1,000, and was by no means in his dotage when he died." Here ensued a brisk series of questions and computations, by means of which it became evident that the antiquity of the mummy had been grossly misjudged. It had been 5,050 years, and some months since he had been consigned to the catacombs at Eleithias. "Well, by my remark," resumed Mr. Buckingham, "had no reference to your age at the period of interment. I am willing to grant, in fact, that you are still a young man. And my allusion was to the immensity of time during which, by your own showing, you must have been done up in asphaltum."
1: "In what?" said the Count.
0: "In asphaltum," persisted Mr. B.
2: "Oh, yeah, yes, I have some faint notion of what you mean. It might be made to answer, no doubt, but in my time we employed scarcely anything else than the bichloride of mercury."
1: "But what we are especially at a loss to understand," said Dr. Ponnonner, "is how it happens that, having been dead and buried in Egypt 5,000 years ago, you are here today all alive, and looking so delightfully well."
0: "Had I been, as you say, dead," replied the Count, "it is more than probable that dead I should still be, for I perceive you are yet in the infancy of galvanism, and cannot accomplish with it what was a common thing among us in the old days. But the fact is, I fell into catalepsy, and it was considered by my best friends that I was either dead or should be. They accordingly embalmed me at once. I presume you are aware of the chief principle of the embalming process?"
1: "Why, not altogether."
0: "Ah, I perceive. A deplorable condition of ignorance. Well, I cannot enter into detail just now, but it is necessary to explain that to embalm, properly speaking, in Egypt was to arrest indefinitely all the animal functions subjected to the process. I use the word animal in its wildest sense, as including the physical not more than a moral and vital being. I repeat that the leading principle of embalmment consisted with us in the immediately arresting and holding in perpetual abeyance all the animal functions subjected to the process. To be brief, in whatever condition the individual was at the period of embalmment, in that condition he remained. Now, as it is my good fortune to be the blood of Scarabaeus, I was embalmed alive, as you see me in my present."
1: "The blood of Dr. Scarabaeus!" exclaimed Dr. Proniter.
0: "Yes, the Scarabaeus was the insignium or the arms of a very distinguished and very rare patrician family. To be of the blood of Scarabaeus is merely to be one of that family, in which the Scarabaeus is the insignium. I speak figuratively."
1: "But what has this to do with your being alive?"
0: "Why, it is the general custom in Egypt to deprive a corpse before embalmment of its bowels and brains. The race of Scarabaei alone did not concede with this custom. Had I not been a Scarabaeus, therefore I should have been without bowels and brains, and without either it is inconvenient to live."
1: I perceive that," said Mr. Buckingham, "and I presume that all the entire mummies that come to us are of the race of the Scarabaei?"
0: "Oh, beyond doubt."
1: "I thought," said Mr. Glidden very meekly, "that the Scarabaeus was one of the Egyptian gods."
0: "One of the Egyptian what?" exclaimed the mummy, starting to its feet.
1: "Gods," repeated the traveller.
0: "Mr. Glidden, I really am astonished to hear you talk in this style," said the Count, resuming his chair. "No nation upon the face of the earth has ever acknowledged more than one god. The Scarabaeus, the Ibis, etc., were with us, as similar creatures have been with others. The symbols, or media, through which we offered worship to the Creator, too august to be more directly approached."
1: There was here a pause. At length, the colloquy was renewed by Dr. Ponnener. "It is not probable, then, from what you have explained," he said, "that among the catacombs near the Nile there may exist other mummies of the Scarabaeus tribe in a condition of vitality?"
2: "Oh, there can be no question of it," replied the Count.
1: "All the Scarabaei, embalmed accidentally while alive, are alive. Even some of those purposely so embalmed may have been overlooked by their executors and still remain in the tombs." "Will you be kind enough to explain," I said, "what you meant by purposely so embalmed?"
2: "With great pleasure," answered the mummy after surveying me leisurely through his eyeglass, for it was the first time I had ventured to address him in a direct question. "With great pleasure," he said. "The usual duration of a man's life in my time was about 800 years. Few men died unless by most extraordinary accident before the age of 600. Few lived longer than a decade of centuries. But 8 were considered the natural term. After the discovery of the embalming principle, as I have already described it to you, it occurred to our philosophers that a laudable curiosity might be gratified, and at the same time the interests of science much advanced, by living this natural term in installments. In the case of history, indeed, experience demonstrated that something of this kind was indispensable. An historian, for example, having attained the age of 500, would write a book with great labor and then get himself carefully embalmed, leaving instructions to his executors pro tem that they should cause him to be revived after the lapse of a certain period, say 500 or 600 years, resuming existence at the expiration of this time. He would invariably find his great work converted into a series of haphazard notebooks, that is to say, into a kind of literary arena for the conflicting guesses, riddles, and personal squabbles of a whole herd of exasperated commentators. These guesses, etc., which passed under the name of annotations or emendations, were found so completely to have enveloped, distorted, and overwhelmed the text that the author had to go about with a lantern to discover his own book. When discovered, it was never worth the trouble of the search. After rewriting it throughout, it was regarded as the bounden duty of the historian to set himself to work immediately in correcting from his own private knowledge and experience the traditions of the day concerning the epoch at which he had originally lived. Now this process of rescription and personal recitification, pursued by various individual sages from time to time, had the effect of preventing our history from degenerating into absolute fable. I beg your pardon," said Dr. Ponnener at this point, laying his hand gently upon the arm of the Egyptian. "I beg your pardon, sir, but may I presume to interrupt you for one moment?"
1: "By all means, sir," replied the Count, drawing up.
2: "I merely wish to ask you a question," said the doctor. "You mentioned the historian's personal correction of traditions respecting his own epoch. Pray, sir, upon an average, what proportion of the Kabbalah were usually found to be right?"
1: "The Kabbalah, as you properly term them, sir, were generally discovered to be precisely on par with the facts recorded in the unrewritten histories themselves. That is to say, not one individual iota of either was ever known under any circumstance to not be totally and radically wrong."
2: "But since it is quite clear," resumed the doctor, "that at least 500 years have elapsed since your entombment, I take it for granted that your histories at that period, if not your traditions, were sufficiently explicit on that one topic of universal interest, with
1: say the creation, which took place, as I presume as you were aware, only about 10 centuries before.
2: Sir, said the Count Almastakio.
1: The doctor repeated his remarks, but it was only after much additional explanation that the foreigner could be made to comprehend them. The latter, at length, said, hesitatingly,
2: The ideas you have suggested are to me, I confess, utterly novel. During my time, I never knew anyone to entertain so singular a fancy as that the universe, or this world, if you will have it go, ever had a beginning at all. I remember once, and once only, hearing something remotely hinted by a man of many speculations concerning the origin of the human race, and by this individual the very word Adam, or Red Earth, which you make use of, was employed. He employed it, however, in a generical sense, with reference to the spontaneous germination from rank soil, just as 1,000 of the lower genera of creatures are germinated. The spontaneous germination, I say, of 5 vast hordes of men, simultaneously upspringing in 5 distinct and nearly equal divisions of the globe. Here, in general, the company shrugged their shoulders, and 1 or 2 of us touched our foreheads with a very significant air. Mr. Silk Buckingham first glancing slightly at the occiput and then at the syncoput of Almastakio, spoke as follows.
1: The long duration of human life in your time, together with the occasional practice of passing it, as you have explained, in installments, must have indeed a strong tendency to the general development and conglomeration of knowledge. I presume, therefore, that we are to attribute the marked inferiority of the old Egyptians in all particulars of science, when compared with the moderns, and more especially with the Yankees, altogether to the superior solidity of the Egyptian skull.
2: I confess again, replied the Count, with much suavity, that I am somewhat at a loss to comprehend you. Pray, to what particulars of science do you allude?
1: Here our whole party, joining voices, detailed at great length the assumptions of phrenology and the marvels of animal magnetism. Having heard us to an end, the Count proceeded to relate a few anecdotes which rendered it evident that prototypes of Gall and Spurzheim had flourished and faded in Egypt so long ago as to have been nearly forgotten, and that the maneuvers of Mesmer were really very contemptible tricks when put in collation with the positive miracles of the Theban savans, who created lice and a great many other similar things. Here I asked the Count if his people were able to calculate eclipses. He smiled rather contemptuously and said they were.

again, touched me quietly on the elbow, and begged me for God's sake to take a peep at Didorus Siculus. As for the Count, he merely asked me, in the way of reply, if we moderns possessed any such microscopes as would enable us to cut cameos in the style of the Egyptians. While I was thinking how I should answer this question, little Dr. Ponnoner committed himself in a very extraordinary way. "Look at our architecture," he exclaimed, greatly to the indignation of both the travelers, who pinched him black and blue to no purpose. "Look," he cried with enthusiasm, "at the Bowling Green Fountain in New York, or if this be too vast a contemplation, regard for a moment the Capitol at Washington, D.C. And the good little medical man went on to detail, very minutely, the proportions of the fabric to which he referred. He explained that the portico alone was adorned with no less than 24 columns, 5 feet in diameter and 10 feet apart. The Count said that he regretted not being able to remember, just at that moment, the precise dimensions of any one of the principal buildings in the city of Aznak, whose foundations were laid in the night of time, but the ruins of which were still standing at the epoch of his entombment in the vast plain and sand to the west of Thebes. He recollected, however, talking of porticos, that one affixed to an interior palace in a kind of suburb called Karnak consisted of 144 columns, 37 feet each in circumference, and 25 feet apart. The approach of this portico from the Nile was thought an avenue 2 miles long, compounded by sphinxes, statues, and obelisks, 20, 60, and 100 feet in height. The palace itself, as well as could he remember, was in one direction 2 miles long, and might have been altogether about 7 in circuit. Its walls were richly painted all over, with and without their hieroglyphics. He would not pretend to assert that even 50 or 60 of the doctor's capitals might have been built within these walls, but he was by no means sure that 200 or 300 of them might not have been squeezed in with some trouble. That palace at Karnak was an insignificant little building after all. He, the Count, however, could not conscientiously refuse to admit the ingenuity, magnificence, and superiority of the fountain of the Bowling Green, as described by the doctor. Nothing like it, he was forced to allow, had ever been seen in Egypt or elsewhere. I here asked the Count what he had to say to our railroads. "Oh, nothing," he replied, "in particular. They were rather slight, rather ill-conceived and clumsily put together. They could not be compared, of course, to the vast, level, direct, iron-grooved causeways upon which the Egyptians conveyed entire temples and solid obelisks of 150 feet in altitude." I spoke of our gigantic mechanical forces. He agreed that we knew something in that way, but inquired how I should have gone to work in getting up the imposts on the lintels of even the little palace at Karnak. This question I concluded not to hear, and demanded that if he had any idea of artesian wells, but he simply raised his eyebrows. Well, Mr. Glidden winked at me very hard and said in a low tone that one had been recently discovered by the engineers employed to bore for water in the great oasis. I then mentioned our steel, but the foreigner elevated his nose and asked me if our steel could have executed the sharp carved works seen on the obelisks, and which was wrought altogether by edge tools of copper. The disconcerted this. Copper. This disconcerted us so greatly that we thought it advisable to vary the attack to metaphysics.
We sent for a copy

of a book called The Dial and read out of it a chapter or two about something which is not very clear, but which the Bostonians call the Great Movement or Progress. The Count merely said that great movements were awfully common things in his day, and as for progress, it was at one time quite a nuisance, but it never progressed. We then spoke of the great beauty and importance of democracy, and were at much trouble in impressing the Count with a due sense of the advantages we enjoyed in living where there was suffrage and ab libitum, and no king. He listened with marked interest, and in fact seemed not a little amused. When we had done, he had said that, a great while ago, there had occurred something of a very similar sort. 13 Egyptian provinces determined all at once to be free, and so set a magnificent example to the rest of mankind. They assembled their wise men and concocted the most ingenious constitution it is possible to conceive. For a while, they managed remarkably well. Only their habit of bragging was prodigious. The thing ended, however, in the consolidation of the 13 states, with some 15 or 20 others, in the most odious and insupportable despotism that ever was heard upon the face of the earth. I asked what was the name of the usurping tyrant. As well as the Count could recollect, it was Mob. Not knowing what to say to this, I raised my voice and deplored the Egyptian ignorance of steam. The Count looked at me with such astonishment, but made no answer. The silent gentleman, however, gave me a violent nudge in the ribs with his elbows, told me if I had sufficiently exposed myself for once, and demanded if I was really such a fool as to not to know that the modern steam engine is derived from the invention of Hero, through Solomon de Caus. We were now in imminent danger of being discomfited, but, as good luck would have it, Dr. Ponnonner, having rallied, returned to our rescue and inquired if the people of Egypt would seriously pretend to rival the moderns in the all-important particular of dress. The Count at this glanced downward to the straps of his pantaloons, and then taking hold of the end of one of his coat-tails, held it up close to his eyes for some minutes. Letting it fall at last, his mouth extended itself very gradually from ear to ear, but I do not remember that he said anything in the way of reply. Hereupon we recovered our spirits, and the doctor, approaching the mummy with great dignity, desired it to say candidly, upon its honor as a gentleman, if the Egyptians had comprehended, at any period, the manufacture of either Ponnonner's lozenges or Brandeth's pills. We looked with profound anxiety for an answer, but in vain. It was not forthcoming. The Egyptian blushed and hung down his head. Never was triumph more consummate. Never was defeat borne with so ill a grace. Indeed, I could not endure the spectacle of the poor mummy's mortification. I reached my hat, bowed to him stiffly, and took my leave. Upon getting home, I found it was past 4 o'clock, and I immediately went to bed. It is now 10 a.m. I have been up since 7, penning these memoranda for the benefit of my family and of mankind. The former I shall behold no more. My wife is a shrew. The truth is, I am heartily sick of this life and of the 19th century in general. I am convinced that everything is going wrong. Besides, I am anxious to know who will be president in 2045. As soon, therefore, as I have shaved and swallowed a cup of coffee, I shall just step over to Ponnonner's and get embalmed for a couple of hundred.

sorry, just for giggles, I looked up who was president in 1845. It was James Polk. Obviously a very historical figure. All right, I've moved over to the Ellery Queen Mystery Magazine. From their Department of the First Stories, a story by Joel Haskard, and it's called A Good Smothering Pillow. Young Peggy McBride found the first few minutes of her new employment puzzling. Mr. Robert Blackenwell was a coal baron with a hard reputation in his West Virginia community. Yet here he was, personally showing Peggy around his brownstone mansion. Not the lead maid or even his wife, but the great mustachioed tycoon in the flesh. They seemed to be all alone. Come, come, my dear child. He practically pushed her into hallways and great rooms, making no mention of how much she would be paid to dust and mop, no mention of her hours or which specific rooms to clean. He never showed her a closet or a washroom. Instead, he came across as a giddy museum creator, delighted to have an audience for his varied collections. Oh, you must see this. He led her into a small room of dark red walnut paneling. It reminded her of the confessional in her grandmother's church. Now, these are fluorescent minerals, Blackwell stated. They look plain now, right? But wait until the electrons get excited. He pushed a button on a wall. There! Peggy gasped. The rocks lit up, revealing unexpected beauty. Fluorite glowed purple. Wilmite, green, and calcite a shy, wonderful peach. Chinese water pipes, Philippine daggers, Eskimo slippers, shrunken heads from Ecuador. The tour of the main floor went on and on. Robert Blackenwell walked behind young Peggy McBride and guided her forward, his meaty hands resting on her shoulders. He steered her into a western-themed room, one wall covered in barbed wire. Each grim strand had a name, and he read aloud his favorites. Necktie, two and two, kangaroo wire, half-hitch, scuts, clip. He shook his head, marveling, oh, nasty stuff they use out west to keep those little cows in line. Can you imagine getting tangled up in that business? No, Peggy said. It was the first she had spoken since their introduction at the vast front doors. Blackenwell gave her an appraising look. Well, now tell me about your family. They work in your mines, my brother and my father. Ah, well, that is lovely to hear. He clapped his hands. And do they know that you have come up here today, that you arranged this little opportunity? No. They stood in the front of a seashell display, both measled cowries and Mr. Blackenwell grinning from ear to ear. Fine, oh, fine, he said, just fine. The tour went deeper into the mansion. Sloth skulls, mammoth molars, a glass case that held 210 vertebrae from a Cretaceous shark. They looked like round, toppled dominoes, curved in a posture of finality. Peggy took it all in. Mr. Blackwell had gone on ahead, rubbing his big hands together. Oh, this last door leads out to the conservatory. I suppose there might be some time when you... Peggy brought the Maori War Club down on his head again and again. He was on the floor, blood spreading across the tiles, but still alive. He was making gasping sounds, the same kind of sounds her father made as he died of black lung. It was easier than she expected, but still, the job wasn't done. What a wonderful collection of bric-a-brac you have, Mr. Blackenwell. But there was just one last thing I haven't seen yet. She walked leisurely back into the mansion, looking.

Well, folks, that's it for this episode of the Mystery Hour. Keith Tyler saying thank you so much for joining me, and tune in again next time, would you please? Thanks. Make sure your I love yous are in order. So long.

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2: Hello, this is your Sun Sounds of Arizona volunteer reader, Karen Kelly, bringing you a reader's anthology. Today's article is from the June and July 2025 AARP magazine, entitled A Tale of Two Grandmothers by David Hockman. A Tale of Two Grandmothers. My grandmas lived completely different lives, yet they both lived to be over 100 years old. How? The photo challenges everything we're told about longevity. It's a snapshot of my grandmothers, both over 70, at a family gathering. On one side, Grandma Ruth radiates her usual vitality, bright smile, dressed to impress, brimming with the energy of someone who has 1,000 friends, an adoring husband, and countless hobbies, baking, sewing, gardening, volunteering. Beside her stands Grandma Charlotte, her weary expression unmistakable. Clearly, she'd rather be anywhere else. A fearful, religious woman with a history of profound loss, she carried the weight of the world like armor, rarely venturing far from the dim apartment she called home. Two grandmothers, two wildly different approaches to life. Ruth, the wellness devotee, attended aerobics classes, prioritized sleep, and seemed to actually enjoy carrot juice. Charlotte, by contrast, loaded her chopped liver with chicken fat, snacked on Hershey bars, and spent afternoons on her sagging couch watching As the World Turns. Despite their divergent paths, Ruth and Charlotte both lived to 104. Neither developed dementia, cancer, heart disease, or diabetes. In both cases, the cause of death was listed simply as age. For years, my family clung to a tidy narrative. Grandma Ruth did everything right, while Charlotte somehow survived in spite of herself. Yet both roots worked. So what truly carried them so far? Was it grit, biology, an alignment of stars, or something science hasn't yet explained? Somewhere in the folds of their deeply individual stories lies the answer to life's beautiful, infuriating unpredictability. We know the usual pillars of longevity: genes, diet, sleep, exercise, connection, purpose. But in recent years, researchers have uncovered subtler, less tangible forces. Resilience, forged in hardship. The sustaining power of love. The anchoring strength of faith. And the surprising, life-extending impact of conscientiousness. As I've explored old and new theories on longevity, I've come to see my grandmother's lives not as opposites, but as two sides of a complex truth. One that challenges conventional wisdom and even my family's assumptions about what it takes to not just live long, but to live well. Part 1. What We Thought We Knew. For decades, the science on aging seemed straightforward. Eat your greens, get your steps in, avoid smoking, find a hobby that isn't skydiving, and okay, maybe be born into a family with relatives who live to 90 or 100. These have been the hallmarks of consummate aging, repeated in public health campaigns and echoed by centenarians eager to share their secrets with Al Roker on the Today Show. Do the right things, and you too can enjoy a lasting, flourishing run. It was the logic behind phenomena like the Blue Zones, those idyllic pockets of the planet where residents seem to hold the secrets to eternal youth through plant-based diets, frequent movement, t- time in nature, and tight-knit communities. Researchers flocked to places like Sardinia, Okinawa, Japan, and Loma Linda, California, to distill the lessons of the oldest old. Or so we thought when we brought the cookbooks and supplements. Then, last year, researcher Saul Newman from University College London tracked down data on 80% of the people in the world over 110 and found that very few had a birth certificate. Inconsistencies in record keeping cast doubt on blue zone theories in the U.S., England, Italy, France, and Japan. A review by the Japanese government concluded that 230,000 of its country's centenarians were missing, imaginary, clerical heirs, or dead. That's not to say blue zone science is bunk. A nutritious diet, exercise, and community can help get you more birthday candles, but there's no one-size-fits-all formula. According to a 2021 review in the journal Science, none of the popular anti-aging dietary practices, whether intermittent fasting or ketogenic diets, guarantee extra years at the dinner table. Even the popular notion of taking 10,000 steps a day doesn't hold up to scrutiny. A recent meta-analysis studies found that people over 60 derive the most benefit from walking between 6,000 and 8,000 steps daily. The science of aging well is a needle in a haystack problem, so it's not surprising to see some conclusions stretched a bit, says Nur Barzilai, a longevity researcher at the Albert Einstein College of Medicine. He has extensively studied the lives of older people in the United States, particularly Ashkenazi Jews like my grandmother's. What Barzala found among his centenarians is both surprising and counterintuitive. Half of them were overweight or obese. Half were smokers. Many rarely exercised, and very few were especially careful about what they ate, he says. Yet they remain remarkably healthy, with only half the incidence of cardiovascular disease of others. It's one more piece of evidence pointing to a conundrum. The more we know about longevity, the less we can hold on to certain long-held assumptions. A recent study of identical twins in Finland, for instance, found that while exercise is good for us as we age, it might not guarantee a longer life. The research showed that, yes, moderate exercisers were biologically younger than those who didn't exercise at all. But moderate exercisers were also somehow biologically younger than those who exercised a lot. Another study found that slightly overweight people may live longer than their normal weight, underweight, and obese counterparts. Did Grandma Charlotte's chocolate habit give her an edge on aging? Probably not. Grandma Ruth's occasional tipple didn't help much either. While red wine in moderation was once touted as a salve against time, a sweeping analysis last year of 107 studies spanning four decades found that no amount of alcohol is truly safe for the aging body or brain. How bad is booze? Just two drinks a week may trim nearly a week off your life on average. Seven drinks a week could cost you 2.5 months. The evolving thinking on aging is just as sobering when it comes to popular supplements. All that fuss about pill-form antioxidants ridding our body of toxins called free radicals that age our cells? New research shows that these supplements, vitamin E, beta-carotene, and the like, provide no significant benefit and may even cause negative side effects. It's the same story with more radical regimens, like the ones practiced by wealthy Silicon Valley biohackers who see aging as another disease to be cured, or at least slowed. But aging isn't something to code your way through. Even the now FDA-prohibited transfusion of plasma from someone between the ages of 16 and 25, a treatment known as young blood infusion, would not turn back the clock for a 50 or 60 or 75-year-old. Quackery is quackery, so buyer beware. Every year, someone is selling something new to reverse aging, and trust me, it's almost all based on junk science, says Thomas Pearls, director of Boston University's New England Centenarian Study, which has been tracking the lives of older people since 1995. If an anti-aging remedy doesn't show up in the standard medical literature with a clinical trial showing its benefits, stay as far away as you possibly can. Still, much research remains incontestable. We know people who quit smoking or never smoked have a lower risk of dying prematurely than those who smoke. Study after study highlights the benefits of quality sleep. 7 to 8 hours a night remains the standard for both cognitive health and disease control. As for the benefits of reducing risk and nurturing relationships, neither of my grandmothers was a daredevil, and both enjoyed long, stable marriages that kept them safe and anchored. Even so, if I made a checklist of healthy aging habits, Charlotte and Ruth would score somewhere in the do as I say, not as I do range. Neither was letter perfect in her long journey. But who is? Especially over the course of an extended life. The oldest person Pearls ever met was Sarah Knaus, one of his study participants. Born in 1880 in Pennsylvania coal country, Knaus lived independently until her failing eyesight and frailty led her to a nursing home at age 111. She remained cognitively sharp and disease-free, even while enjoying a life that defied all expectations. She loved sweets like chocolate cake and hated green vegetables, Pearls recalls. But none of that mattered. Knaus lived to 119, making her the third oldest verified person in history. Living as long as Knaus or even my grandmother's did not happen with shortcuts or simple solutions. But emerging science reveals practical, evidence-backed steps we can all take to add healthy, productive years to our lives. The amazing thing is, a significant portion of Americans now have the opportunity to get into their late 90s and 100s, Pearl says. With healthier habits and new ways to delay age-related disease and disability, it's much more the situation of the older you get, the healthier you've been. Part 2, The New Secrets of Aging. When my grandmothers were younger women in the 1950s, living to 100 was rare. Only about 2,300 Americans reached that milestone each year. Grandma Charlotte and Grandma Ruth lived to see that change dramatically. Last year, more than 101,000 Americans celebrated their 100th birthday. And by 2054, that number is expected to soar to around 422,000. This shift is part of a broader wave. Right now, 62 million Americans, 18% of us, are 65 and older. By 2054, that group will grow to 84 million, almost a quarter of the population. But here's what's fascinating. While more of us are living longer than ever, the reasons aren't quite what you might expect. Scientists studying long-lived people have discovered surprising factors that go beyond the usual advice. These three hidden keys tell us something deeper about how humans thrive in their later years. Resilience. New research shows that mentally tough people tend to live longer, especially women. Looking at more than 10,000 older Americans, scientists last year found that those with high resilience, who stay calm under pressure, keep going when things get hard, and feel their life has purpose, were half as likely to die over a 10-year period as less resilient people. Think about that. While there might be other factors at play, the findings suggest that building mental toughness may be as important for a long life as physical health. Longevity researcher Barzola's uncle, who died at 102, lived through challenges most of us can hardly fathom. A Holocaust survivor, he endured 5 concentration camps, subsisting on the barest of rations and sheer willpower. There wasn't enough food, but at least the Germans paid for everything, he would joke for decades afterward. Barzolai believes these trials weren't merely hardships his uncle survived. They might have actually helped him live longer. In biology, this concept is called hormesis, or as you might know it, what doesn't kill you makes you stronger. A bit of wisdom that may have started with 19th century German philosopher Friedrich Nietzsche. You have to go through stress in order to increase your capacity to deal with greater stressors later on, says Barzolai. The principle is similar to the way intense exercise creates temporary inflammation that ultimately strengthens muscles and builds endurance. In aging, hormesis suggests that surviving difficult situations like war or great loss can prepare the body for other challenges. The body adapts to stress by strengthening its defenses, Barzolai says, describing it as a kind of biological toughening up, often called the select survivor effect. This effect might help explain why some groups known for enduring systematic adversity, like Holocaust survivors, World War II veterans, and older Black Americans, often exhibit remarkable resilience and longevity. Despite hardships that should, by all accounts, have worn them down, they developed an extraordinary ability to push forward. My grandma Charlotte was the embodiment of the select survivor. She lost 7 siblings in the Holocaust, an unimaginable trauma she never talked about. It must have given her deep scars and steel-like strength. Getting through life's darkest moments had forged in her a resilience that no ordinary hardship could break. Love. If Grandma Charlotte's survivor spirit carried her through life's challenge, it was love that fueled Grandma Ruth's remarkable journey. After more than 60 years in a devoted marriage with my grandfather, she found new joy in companionship after his passing. At 87, she met Herman, a retired chemist, and together they shared 5 blissful years, holding hands, walking on the beach, and even arriving late to my wedding because they were reading poetry to each other in their hotel room. No geriatrician can write a prescription for a passionate affair, but love remains an often overlooked cornerstone of healthy aging. Strong social connections are linked to a 50% greater chance of living longer. The bond between you and the people around you might be the ultimate key to aging well. The renowned Harvard study of adult development, now in its 86th year, has tracked the lives of hundreds of individuals over decades. Its most striking conclusion? The single strongest predictor of healthy aging isn't wealth, social status, or even lifestyle. It's the quality of your relationships. Or as former student study director George Vallant put, happiness is love, full stop. Marital satisfaction in particular seems to act like a longevity booster shot. Among people in their 80s, those in happy marriages reported that their mood stayed steady, even on days when they were in more physical pain. The study also showed that people in warm, supportive relationships tended to live longer and happier lives than loners. In fact, loneliness, as we age, can be as damaging to health as smoking or alcoholism. Meanwhile, people with strong social support experienced less mental decline as they aged and were less likely to overindulge in smoking or drinking. And the benefits of healthy relationships aren't just emotional, they're cognitive too. A recent finding of the study showed that women who felt securely attached to their partners were less likely to be depressed, reported greater happiness in their relationships. They even perform better on memory tests 2.5 years later than those with weaker ties to loved ones. These findings tracked with Grandma Ruth and her decades of loving partnerships. But what about Grandma Charlotte, whom I mostly remember bickering with my grandfather all day? It turns out good relationships don't have to be perfect or look perfect to outsiders. Some of the couples in the Harvard study, well into their 80s, argued daily. But as long as they felt they could rely on each other when it truly mattered, those everyday spats didn't seem to harm their mental health or memory. Faith. Tom Cole has spent decades studying what keeps people going into their later years. The rabbi and co-author of the Oxford Book of Aging sees longevity through a different lens than most researchers do. Beyond genetics and lifestyle, he argues, there's something more fundamental, the power of belief itself. I don't think you can live to an old age without a belief system, Cole says, whether that's religious faith or simply a deep conviction that tomorrow holds promise. This framework of belief, he explains, creates a kind of spiritual resilience, an inner force that helps people push forward through life's darkest moments. Cole has found this particularly true among Holocaust survivors and others who've faced severe hardship. Many describe moments of profound connection that sustained them. A guiding voice, an unseen presence, a warm light that appeared when all seemed lost. The science backs this up. Research from Ohio State University found that religious affiliation alone can add as much as 9 years to a person's life. A separate study showed women who regularly attended religious services had a 33% lower mortality rate. But the power of belief extends beyond religion. What matters is having something meaningful to believe in, whether it's family, community, or a personal mission. Whether faith or optimism, it's common among people who live a long time. Boston University School of Medicine psychologist Leweena Lee's research reveals that people who maintain a positive outlook had 50 to 70% greater odds of reaching age 85 than the least optimistic groups in her study. Likewise, those who embrace the positive aspects of aging, such as an accumulated wisdom and emotional maturity, live an average of 7.6 years longer than those who don't. Yale public health psychologist Becca Levy found that these optimistic individuals gain their advantage through multiple pathways. They exercise more, make healthier food choices, and show lower levels of stress-related inflammation in their bodies. These benefits mirror those seen in highly conscientious people, suggesting that our mental outlook shapes our physical reality. Deborah Cato, co-director of the Stanford Center on Longevity, sees this play out in her oldest patients. She routinely asks them what they look forward to, and their answers reveal how the prospect keeps them going. A grandchild's visit, lunch with a neighbor, a weekly game of Rummy Cube with friends. These anticipations become anchors, Cato explains. They give life its forward momentum. She tells me about a 105-year-old who fractured her hip but was determined to attend her great-granddaughter's wedding. That single goal, that belief in a future moment, mobilized not just her recovery, but her entire family's support network. Having something meaningful on the calendar, Cato says, can literally add days to your life. Both my grandmothers embodied different forms of this life-sustaining belief. Ruth lived for approach goals, always anticipating the next gathering, the next travel experience or holiday. Charlotte found her anchor in a conscientious affinity for ritual, meticulously scrubbing her stove, triple wrapping her egg salad, never missing prayer time. her deep faith that these actions would keep her and her family safe and keep the evil eye at bay lent structure to her days. Though their beliefs took different forms, both provided a spiritual foundation that gave them meaning late into life. Part 3. The Limits of Age. Pearl, who runs the New England Centenarian Study, has a life expectancy calculator on his website, Living to 100. It asks 40 quick questions about health and family history, then estimates how long you might live, along with tips to add more years. When I tried it, the results said I should expect to live to 104. My first reaction? Amazing! Just like my grandmother's. My second? I better start saving. The truth is, even with all the tools and data at our disposal, we still don't fully comprehend what stands between us and the numbers on those tables. Some experts believe we've hit a natural limit on age span. In October, S.J. Olshansky, a leading researcher at the University of Illinois, Chicago, concluded in the absence of forthcoming aging interventions, as long as we live now is about as long as we're going to live. His study predicts that maximum human life expectancy will plateau around 87 years, 84 for men, 90 for women. Many countries are already closing in on those averages. This conversation is reframing how we think about aging. The focus is shifting from simply extending life to improving the quality of the years we have. For instance, health organizations typically recommend scaling back cancer screenings at certain ages, prostate cancer at 70, breast cancer at 75, colonoscopies at 85, on the assumption that these tests might not significantly improve outcomes. Pearls disagrees. At any age, why die of something if we have the tools to identify it and treat it, he asks. Barzilai is looking beyond prevention to what he calls gerotherapeutics, medicines designed to target the aging process by reducing inflammation and repairing cellular damage. Some of these treatments are already in use, GLP-1 medications like Ozempic and Wegovy, originally developed for diabetes and obesity, show promise in reducing the risks of heart disease, Parkinson's, and Alzheimer's. Combined with exercise, nutrition, sleep, and meaningful social connections, these advances could help us enjoy the longest possible health span, as Barzilai calls it. Both my grandmothers, different as they were, managed to do just that. Grandma Ruth, the extrovert and explorer, lived fully until the end. On a trip to Paris in her late 90s, she brushed away officers at the airport to sit in a wheelchair. "Don't treat me like an old lady," she said. Grandma Charlotte, the cautious and inwardly focused survivor, endured with equal strength. Up until the end, she was scrubbing her dishes clean and saying her prayers at the breakfast table. In their own ways, they represent what's possible over a very long life, but not in ways that fit neatly into any prescription or blueprint. After all my research, I'm convinced that neither of them was right and neither was wrong. My family and society created a narrative of contrast that seemed to make sense but doesn't. Ruth was the shining example and Charlotte the anomaly. But the reality is more nuanced. Longevity doesn't obey the simple scripts we impose on it. Both grandmothers found their own ways to persist, and both ways delivered. Ultimately, lasting vitality isn't about conforming to expectations or explanations. It's about finding a way to hold on to meaning, purpose, and life itself in whatever way works for you. That concludes this article in the AARP magazine from June and July, entitled The Tale of Two Grandmothers by David Hockman. Thank you for listening. This has been Karen Kelly, your volunteer reader, with Sun Sounds of Arizona.
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5: 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This is your volunteer reader, Chuck Kaufman. I'm in Flagstaff today, bringing you news from our military news websites, as well as our Veterans Service Organization websites and publication, and also the Veterans Administration. 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We're going to start with Stripes.com, the official website of the Stars and Stripes newspaper, and we have this headline, Joint Base Charleston to be renamed for the late Senator Lindsey Graham. This is by Matthew Adams from Stars and Stripes from the 28th of July. Air Force Secretary Troy Menk signed a memo on Monday initiating the steps to rename Joint Base Charleston after Air Force veteran and late Senator Lindsey Graham, an Air Force official confirmed. The official who spoke on the condition of anonymity could not provide additional information beyond what's being reported. White House Press Secretary Caroline Leavitt posted on X Tuesday that the base will be renamed for Graham. Leavitt did not provide additional information in her post. She linked to a story from the Post and Courier based in Charleston, South Carolina, which cited an internal Air Force memo it received. In the memo, dated July 27th, Menk ordered staff to begin work with Air Mobility Command and Joint Base Charleston leadership to take all necessary and appropriate actions to begin converting the name of the East Coast Air Base to Joint Base Lindsey Graham. Senator Graham's lifelong devotion to the military was shaped by his own military service and his public service in both the United States Senate and the United States House of Representatives, Menk wrote. His steadfast advocacy was instrumental in modernizing our military infrastructure and enhancing aviation security, ensuring that Joint Base Charleston remains as one of America's premier military installations. The Pentagon referred questions to the Air Force. World officials and U.S. politicians gathered in Washington on Tuesday for services to mourn Graham, who died on July 11th, just 2 days after turning 71. Graham's memorials began at the U.S. Capitol. His remains were carried into the U.S. Capitol by an Armed Forces body bearer team in tribute to his 3 decades of service in the Air Force. A funeral service followed in the afternoon at Washington National Cathedral. Graham, who spent more than 3 decades representing South Carolina in both congressional chambers, was a leading Republican Party voice for a more active U.S. role in global affairs, often backing the use of the military overseas. Native South Carolinian, Graham served for 33 years in the Air Force and Air Force Reserve, including active duty service in Germany as an Air Force lawyer, according to a biography on his office's website. He retired from the Air Force Reserve in 2015 as a colonel. Graham was first elected to the House of Representatives in 1994 and to the Senate in 2002. He was reelected in 2008, 2014, and 2020. Senator Dave McCormick, Republican of Pennsylvania, voiced his support for the renaming in a social media post. Lindsey Graham has devoted his life to serving our nation, McCormick, an Army veteran, wrote on X. Renaming Joint Base Charleston in his honor is a fitting tribute to his patriotism, his service, and his unwavering support for America's military. At least one fellow politician pushed back on the announcement of South Carolina State Senator Ed Sutton, a Democrat from Charleston, called for a pause. Senator Graham was a major asset to South Carolina's military community, but renaming Joint Base Charleston this fast feels like another rushed decision with no local input, Sutton said in a post on X. Charleston Air Force Base has carried that name since the 1940s, Honor him, yes. Erase local tradition by fiat, no. Joint Base Charleston receives installation support from the Air Force's 628th Air Base Wing and hosts more than 60 Defense Department and federal agencies, according to the base's biography. It's widely known as the site of the nation's largest fleet of C-17 cargo jets. It is home to two primary flying units, the active duty 437th Airlift Wing and the Air Force Reserve's 315th Airlift Wing. And that's Joint Base Charleston to be renamed for the late Senator Lindsey Graham. Our next item, Hospitals on Wheels to Start Serving Rural Veterans. This is by Linda F. Hershey of Stars and Stripes from the 27th of July. Fully mobile, hospital units on wheels will soon start rolling into the nation's rural and remote communities to make health care more accessible for sick, injured, and older veterans who struggle to access the critical services they need close to home. Called Go Hospital, the vans come equipped with state-of-the-art diagnostic tools as well as technology linking clinicians inside the vehicles with doctors who can read test results and evaluate patients. According to AutoMediX, a Virginia-based private company that developed the technology, a mobile Go Hospital designed to bring hospital-grade care to remote communities and even to the sites of natural disasters will be introduced at the 20th Annual IDGA Veterans Healthcare Summit, which is scheduled this week at National Harbor in Maryland, just south of Washington, D.C. The yearly conference brings together leaders from the Department of Veterans Affairs, Defense Health Agency, Military Medicine, and private health companies to discuss the delivery of medical care for veterans. Several Go Hospital vehicles are expected to be deployed in late 2026 and in January 2027. AutoMediX said, the company did not disclose further details about the rollout. Whether a Go Hospital van travels to a veteran's post or parks in a patient's driveway, its technology will bring specialized diagnostic tools and services that currently are unavailable outside of bricks and mortar medical facilities, according to AutoMediX. James L. McCormick II, a retired Army captain who lives in rural West Virginia, said he'd welcome a shorter commute time from his hometown to access the high level of care he receives at a VA hospital. My nearest VA medical center is an hour and 45 minutes away on a perfect day, but usually it's a two-hour drive one way, contributing to a 6.5 to 7-hour day for an appointment with labs, said McCormick, the executive director for government affairs at Vietnam Veterans of America. Anything that brings reliable and functional assistance to our veterans in rural America should be something everyone can support, McCormick said. Go Hospital is an arm of Planned Systems International, which describes itself as an enterprise IT solutions and management consulting firm that serves the VA and the military. The mobile hospital-style units are part of a larger initiative funded and advanced by the Advanced Research Projects Agency for Health, or ARPA-H, a four-year-old agency within the Department of Health and Human Services that focuses on improving healthcare access and solutions. The goal is to deliver real-world breakthroughs in years instead of decades, according to ARPA-H. Other ARPA-H projects include funding novel medical approaches to repair damaged brain tissue and restore functions for veterans with traumatic brain injuries and investigating ibogaine, a psychoactive plant compound, as a potential treatment for post-traumatic stress disorder and other mental illnesses in veterans. Go Hospital, described as a mobile care delivery platform, is designed as an integrated system and not simply a vehicle with medical equipment. It is capable of supporting a range of services in rural and underserved settings, AutoMediX said. The hospital on wheels will carry advanced diagnostic and treatment tools such as mini CT scanners, ultrasound equipment, and chemotherapy infusion capabilities, enabling patients to avoid long-distance travel. Some of the vans will have the medical tools necessary to respond to big disasters, and others may be equipped to function in active combat zones, according to AutoMediX.

My father, James McCormick Sr., a two-time Vietnam combat infantry soldier who was wounded twice in Vietnam, did not go to the VA much due to the driving distance and his work schedule, McCormick said. At age 52, his father finally sought care from the VA hospital in Huntington, West Virginia in February 2000 after experiencing persistent health problems that did not subside. He was diagnosed with stage 4 cancer and passed away on September 2, 2000, McCormick said. My feelings on health care are deep and personal. If it's community care, a van that hits the rural areas, or a joint VA and local hospital collaboration, we better figure it out, McCormick said. Many great veterans are passing away from issues that could be addressed with better access to basic and advanced health care services. And that's Hospital on Wheels, to start serving rural veterans. Our next item is from MilitaryTimes.com by Patricia Keim. Suicidal ideation rises among veterans, but attempts remain stable, study finds. This is from the 27th of July. Just as a note from their editor, this report contains discussion of suicide. Troops, veterans, and family members experiencing suicidal thoughts can call the 24-hour Suicide and Crisis Lifeline at 988 and dial 1, or text 838-255, or you can visit Veterans Crisis Line, all one word, veteranscrisisline.net. To our article. Suicidal thoughts among U.S. veterans have risen nearly 50% in the past 5 years, but the frequency of suicide planning and attempts remained relatively stable, according to a new study based on a survey of 2,636 veterans. Researchers from the Department of Veterans Affairs National Center for PTSD and the Yale School of Medicine analyzed data from the 2025-26 National Health and Resilience in Veterans study and found that 13.4% of veterans reported suicidal thoughts in the previous 2 weeks, compared with 9% in the 2019-2020 survey. The analysis found that rates of suicide planning and attempts remained unchanged in the same time frame, but for certain groups, particularly younger veterans and women, rates were higher for thoughts, planning, and attempts over the 5 years. Ian Fisher, the study's lead author and a clinical psychologist at the VA, Connecticut Healthcare System, said the research was needed to understand the changing veteran population and potential shifts in suicide thoughts and behaviors that can drive suicide prevention efforts. The veteran population has become younger, and there have been increases in the proportion of women veterans and shifts in its racial and ethnic composition over the past 5 years, making it essential to monitor changes in suicidal thoughts and behaviors and identify the veterans who may benefit most from prevention and early intervention, Fisher said Tuesday in a Yale press release. More than 6,000 veterans have died each year by suicide since 2001. In 2024, the most recent year for accurate nationwide data, 6,398 veterans died by suicide. Veteran ages 18 to 34 and those experiencing homelessness or health issues were at higher risk. According to the VA, the suicide rates among veterans are 60% higher than the national average, with suicide the second leading cause of death among veterans under age 45. The VA has invested millions in suicide prevention and teamed with community partners, providing grants and support to address suicide among former service members. It recently has focused on encouraging veterans to enroll in VA medical services, citing evidence that patients who receive health care at the VA have lower rates of suicide and suicide attempts. The study, published July 20th in JAMA Network Open, showed that veterans who use the VA for primary health care were twice as likely to have received mental health treatment at some point in their lives. More than half of those who said they used VA health care services were actively enrolled in mental health care. The survey also found that fewer than 37% of veterans who reported having suicidal thoughts in the previous 2 weeks

0: were receiving mental health care. These findings suggest that the VA is playing an important role in connecting veterans at elevated suicide risk with mental health care, said Brandon Nichter, a visiting scholar in Yale's Department of Psychiatry and study co-author, in a release. At the same time, many veterans with recent suicidal thoughts are still not engaged in treatment. Expanding outreach and reducing barriers to care across both VA and community health systems will be essential to reaching these individuals, Nichter said. According to the study, younger veterans remain at higher risk for suicide, possibly because post-9/11 veterans experienced elevated trauma exposure during wars in Iraq and Afghanistan. Researchers noted that service era comparisons are complicated by generational differences and survivorship bias, meaning older veterans may appear less likely to experience suicide behavior because younger veterans at higher risk are less likely to survive into old age. According to the survey, women veterans had higher odds of suicide planning and attempts, while VA national data shows that male veterans die by suicide at higher rates. Risk factors for suicide attempts include major depression, alcohol use, and adverse childhood experiences that preceded military service. According to the study, and risk factors for suicidal thoughts and planning included PTSD, major depressive disorder, and adverse childhood experiences. The authors cautioned that the study relied on self-reported data, and veterans may have been reluctant to disclose suicidal thoughts or attempts. Those surveyed also were a recruited group and did not include incarcerated or institutionalized veterans or other unique veteran subsets, meaning the sample was not fully representative of the U.S. veteran population. Based on the survey results, researchers estimated that between 2.3 million and 2.4 million of the nation's roughly 16 million veterans experienced suicidal thoughts within the study's measured time frame. They also estimated that about 1.4 million veterans had planned suicide at some point and around 830,000 had attempted during their lifetimes. The researchers said they hoped information contained in the study will be used for improving prevention efforts, intervention, and treatment. Targeting key risk factors and vulnerable subpopulations may help mitigate suicide risk, they wrote. And that suicidal ideation rises among veterans, but attempts remain stable, study finds. We'll follow up with another article from MilitaryTimes.com, this by Natalie Olivario, from the 23rd of July. In a suicide crisis, eligible veterans can go to any ER for free. Nearly 50,000 already have. The Compact Act allows eligible veterans and certain former service members to receive Veterans Affairs-funded emergency suicide crisis care at VA and community hospitals, even if they aren't enrolled in VA healthcare. New data obtained by Military Times show 49,341 veterans have used the benefit since 2023. But veteran advocates and suicide prevention professionals say many eligible veterans still don't realize it exists until they experience a crisis. In 2025, retired Navy Master Chief David Hull's life unraveled after he lost his job during the government shutdown. The transition from military service had been difficult, but he had rebuilt his life. Then, when his paycheck disappeared, so did his ability to provide for his three children. "I didn't always consider taking my own life," Hull said. "It wasn't until I felt like I had no one and nowhere to go." It's easy to sink into feeling nothingness when you can't see your value anymore, or you become disconnected from your purpose, he said. After putting his children to bed one night, Hull searched online for combinations of pills that promised an easier way to end his life. As he poured medication into a single bottle, he accidentally knocked the empty container onto the floor. His six-year-old daughter picked it up. She looked at me with her big brown eyes, Hull recalled, his voice breaking. It cracked me wide open. Hull left his children with a neighbor and drove to Garrett Regional Medical Center, a community hospital in Oakland, Maryland. He wasn't enrolled in VA health care. He didn't have health insurance. Until that night, he'd never heard of the Compact Act or that eligible veterans could receive VA-funded emergency suicide crisis care at a community hospital. I just needed someone to help clear my head, get me straight again, Hull said. I was circling the drain, on the precipice of having no home, no food, no money, and no job, with a promise of a better tomorrow. Nothing. About 40 minutes after arriving, Hull was evaluated by an emergency physician who assured him he would be taken care of. A hospital social worker then explained that the Department of Veterans Affairs would cover the cost of his emergency treatment and follow-up care. I was shocked to find out that I could be seen for free after they identified me as a veteran, Hull said. In 2020, Congress signed the Compact Act Emergency Suicide Crisis Benefit into law to remove financial and administrative barriers to emergency suicide crisis care. 3 years later, it was implemented by the VA, but many eligible veterans remain unaware of the benefit until they need it. Veteran advocates and suicide prevention professionals told Military Times, a lifeline beyond VA's doors. The Emergency Suicide Crisis Benefit was established under the Commander John Scott Hannon Veterans Mental Health Care Act Improvement Act, or Compact Act. Coverage includes emergency evaluation, treatment, inpatient or crisis residential care when clinically appropriate, and up to 90 days of outpatient follow-up care. According to data provided by VA, nearly 50,000 veterans have received emergency suicide crisis benefit since fiscal 2023, including just over 10,000 in fiscal 2023. 14,666 received the benefit in fiscal 2024, 15,218 in fiscal 2025, and 9,434 during the first half of fiscal 2026. The number of veterans receiving the Compact Act's Emergency Suicide Crisis Benefit has grown steadily since its inception in FY23, VA Press Secretary Quinn Slavin said. VA spent a record of nearly $110 million on acute suicide crisis care during fiscal 2025. Slavin said VA reviews eligible cases to ensure veterans receive the benefit, educates veterans and community emergency department staff about its availability, and works with providers so eligible veterans do not receive unexpected medical bills after crisis care. According to VA, 72% of veterans who've used the benefit have since enrolled in VA health care. Misconceptions persist. Despite growing use of the benefit, the Disabled American Veterans, or DAV, organization says many eligible veterans still misunderstand who qualifies for emergency suicide crisis care. DAV believes awareness of the safety net created by the Compact Act remains lower than it should be, John Retzer, DAV's National Legislative Director, said. Retzer said DAV service officers routinely meet veterans who believe they must already be enrolled in VA health care, have a service-connected disability rating, or seek treatment at a VA medical center before the benefit applies. Many veterans remain uncertain whether an emergency room visit will generate medical debt or whether VA will ultimately cover the care, Retzer said. That uncertainty can discourage veterans from seeking treatment during a crisis when immediate intervention is critical. Retzer urged veterans experiencing a suicidal crisis to seek emergency care first and allow VA to determine eligibility afterward. Army Reserve Prevention Integrator David Arthur said those same misconceptions continue to surface in his work, particularly among older veterans. He said distance from a VA medical center can create uncertainty because many rural veterans live an hour or more away, while nearby outpatient clinics do not provide emergency services. When they're in a crisis, in my experience with suicidal soldiers and vets, they're not even thinking about that, Arthur said. But those thoughts are huge barriers, especially the cost. I want every vet to know they can go to any ER or hospital, Arthur continued. Returning to care. Hull completed the full 90 days of follow-up care available through the benefit before enrolling in VA healthcare. I don't know if I could have afforded the treatment I received after that night without the VA, Hull said. And I don't know that I'd be enrolled with VA now without the care I experienced. I wish so many of my brothers and sisters knew that this was an option, Hill said. Doesn't matter if you have insurance. It doesn't matter if you're a patient in the VA system. None of that matters. There are no strings attached. No barriers to being seen. This is a gift that every veteran needs to know they're eligible for. And again, they have the cautionary note that veterans and troops and family members experiencing suicidal thoughts can call the 24-hour suicide and crisis lifeline 911 and then dial 1. Text 838-255 or you can visit veteranscrisisline.net. And that's in a suicide crisis. Eligible veterans can go to any ER for free. Nearly 50,000 already have. 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VA reduces improper payments for private health care by 98% since 2020, GAO finds. This is from the 22nd of July. The Department of Veterans Affairs has slashed improper payments to private companies that provide medical care to veterans by 98%, reducing the amount from $7.5 billion to $608 million in 5 years, according to data provided by government auditors by the VA. In a report released Tuesday, Government Accountability Office analysts said that although the VA outlays for the community care program have risen from $9.5 billion in 2020 to $25 billion in 2025, the amount of improper payments have been reduced each year from 78% of the total in 2020 to 2.4% in 2025. The GAO said improper payments occur when the VA reimburses contractors that manage community care for outdated claims, incorrect reimbursement rates, or payment amounts or bills that exceed authorized care. Sometimes the improper payments may be related to fraud, the GAO added, noting that as recently as February 2026, a home health care company submitted fraudulent claims for community care for $100,000 in services that were never provided. In another case, a provider agreed to pay $3.7 million to resolve charges that it fraudulently billed the VA for services that were not medically necessary. The VA has worked to reduce improper payments and fraud risks, the GAO noted, by developing and implementing processes for identifying problems and assessing the root causes of improper payments. The department developed and implemented corrective actions to address these issues, the analyst said. The VA has not, however, conducted a fraud risk assessment that identifies inherent risks, assesses the likelihood of fraud, and determines its risk tolerance. GA auditors recommended the VA create a fraud risk framework and implement it. While VA has taken steps to identify and assess fraud risks, these efforts do not meet the key elements of a fraud risk assessment and have not resulted in comprehensive fraud risk assessment for the program, leaving it vulnerable to fraud, the report stated. VA officials told the GAO that they were able to reduce improper payments in community care because they addressed the broader system and policy issues such as payment processing errors and eligibility problems that followed the development of the nationwide program established in 2018 by the Mission Act. VA officials said they would further address any issues that may contribute to improper payments in the next round of contracts for community care, which are expected to be awarded this year. VA officials concurred with the GAO's recommendation to create a fraud risk framework, saying the department would establish oversight during its ongoing reorganization of the Veterans Health Administration, with the effort to be completed by March 2028. The GAO also looked at improper payments by the Centers for Medicare and Medicaid Services to the companies that manage Medicare Advantage plans. Analysts found that in 2025, CMS paid roughly $23.7 billion in improper payments, up from $16.3 billion in 2020. And that's VA reduces improper payments for private health care by 98% since 2020, GAO finds. We're going to turn now to the American Legion magazine for August, and we have this item in memoriam. Diane Carlson Evans, Army nurse-led fight for Vietnam Women's Memorial. Years of challenges and setbacks, including outright rejection by the Commission of Fine Arts and some lawmakers who dismissed the very idea of a Vietnam Women's Memorial on the National Mall in Washington, came down to a final hearing before the U.S. Department of the Interior. Vietnam War combat nurse Diane Carlson Evans had prepared a 10-page speech, but when given a chance to make her case, she set it aside and spoke from the heart. Our wall of names would be much higher and much wider without the contribution of these very brave women, she said. They deserve to stand on the grounds of the Vietnam Veterans Memorial in near proximity to the wall. A unanimous vote was required to finally turn her vision into reality. I sat down. The place went quiet. They took the vote. It was unanimous. A decade of more than 30, often contentious hearings that drew national media attention came to a crescendo in 1993 when the Vietnam Women's Memorial was dedicated on the Mall. Her battle had ended in a victory that has inspired generations of women who've served in the U.S. Armed Forces. In the years that followed, Carlson Evans became a national figure in advocacy for women veterans. On May 20th, she died at 79 after a long and courageous battle against cancer. She was a member of Lewis and Clark Post in Helena, Montana. Throughout her journey to shepherd the memorial into existence, Carlson Evans credited the American Legion for its unwavering support. The first step was a resolution passed at her local post in River Falls, Wisconsin. That resolution moved up through district and department channels before it was adopted in October 1985 by the National Executive Committee. With the Legion's support, she moved forward in the establishment of a foundation and a strategic plan to raise the funds needed to build a memorial. She told the story of the effort and her experiences in and after the war in her 2020 autobiography, Healing Wounds, A Vietnam War Combat Nurse's 10-Year Fight to Win Women a Place of Honor in Washington, D.C. She served on the Legion's 100th Anniversary Honorary Committee and received the Patriot Award in 2018 and the organization's most prestigious honor, the Distinguished Service Medal, in 2021. In 2025, past National Commander Denise Rohan accepted the Presidential Citizens Medal from President Joe Biden in the White House on behalf of Carlson Evans, who was unable to travel due to her health, but issued a statement that made it clear to whom she believed the honor belongs. I accept the PCM on behalf of and for my sister veterans, who richly deserve this recognition by the President of the United States, to the thousands of enlisted women, officers, and women of all military occupational specialties serving in the combat theater and all around the world, all worthy of remembrance and honor for believing we could make a difference serving our country. This article is by Jeff Stauffer. In memoriam, Diane Carlson Evans, Army nurse, led fight for Vietnam Women's Memorial. Well, let's turn now to the Veterans Administration. We have some announcements of events here in Arizona. The first one is today, July 30th, 2026, in Ganado, Arizona. Veterans Services event, the Ganado Chapter House. This is from 9 a.m. to 3 p.m. Mountain Time. So depending on when you're listening to this program, you may be able to get it. Veterans, their families, and caregivers are invited to attend a Veterans Services event on July 30th from 9 to 3 p.m. at the Ganado Chapter House in Ganado, Arizona. They will have enrollment assistance for VA health benefits, VA service connection and pension claim support, on-site VHA medical services for enrolled veterans, information on VA and community programs, referrals for VHA medical services. Veterans are encouraged to bring a copy of their DD-214 and any relevant medical documentation to assist with claims and enrollment. For more information, please contact Joshua Ware. His number, 928-458-8713. And that's a Veterans Services event, the Ganado Chapter House. Next, we have a Casa Grande CBOC Veteran Engagement and Resource Fair. That will be tomorrow, July 31st, Casa Grande, Arizona, from 10 a.m. to 2 p.m. Pacific Time. And this is to inform veterans, their family members, and caregivers about VA healthcare eligibility and other VA services and resources. And the location for that is 111 East 2nd Street in Casa Grande. And that's the Casa Grande CBOC Veteran Engagement and Resource Fair. Next, we have a Veterans Service event at the Hopi Healthcare Center. This will be on the 4th of August in Polaca, Arizona, from 10 a.m. to 3 p.m. Pacific Time. Veterans, families, and caregivers are invited to attend this special Veterans Services event. And it will include enrollment assistance for VA health benefits, VA service connection and pension claim support, on-site VHA medical services for enrolled veterans, information on VA and community programs, referrals for VHA medical services. Veterans are encouraged to bring a copy of their DD-214 and any relevant medical documentation to assist with claims and enrollment. And for more information, you can contact Andrew Taylor. His number, 928-237-8310. That'll be at the Hopi Health Care Center in Polaca, Arizona, a Veterans Services event on the 4th of August. Then we have a Veterans Services event, the Village of Tiwa Community Center. This will be on the 5th of August in Polaca, Arizona. Veterans, their families, and caregivers are invited to attend this special Veterans Services event. And again, enrollment assistance, VA service connection and pension claims support, on-site VHA medical services for enrolled veterans, information on VA and community programs, referrals for VHA medical services. Veterans, again, are encouraged to bring a copy of their DD-214 and any relevant medical documentation to assist with claims and enrollment. Andrew Taylor, again, is the point of contact at 928-237-8310. This is at the Village of Tiwa Community Center, a Veterans Services event. And finally, we have a Veterans Services event at Jadikyo Chapter House. This is in Keams Canyon, Arizona, on the 6th of August. It runs from 10 a.m. to 3 p.m. Pacific Time and has the same available services for veterans, families, and caregivers. There will be enrollment assistance for VA health benefits, VA service connection and pension claim support, on-site VHA medical services for enrolled veterans, information on VA and community programs, and referrals for VHA medical services. Veterans should bring a copy of their DD-214 and any relevant medical documentation. And again, the point of contact, Andrew Taylor, 928-237-8310. That's at the Jadidio Chapter House in Keams Canyon, Arizona, on August the 6th. Next from the VA, we have news from the news.va.gov website. And our first article, Ambient Scribe Reimagines the VA Clinic Experience. This is from the 29th of July by Stacy Rivera, Communications Specialist at the Digital Health Office. VA's Ambient Scribe puts veterans at the center of every visit. Veteran John Brennan left a recent VA clinic appointment feeling something she had not always expected, truly heard, and confident. Credit goes in part to Ambient Scribe, an artificial intelligence, or AI-enabled technology that captures natural patient-provider dialogue and generates progress notes in real time. VHA is now using Ambient Scribe to support a more meaningful patient-provider interaction while also reducing administrative burden, improving documentation quality, and enhancing productivity. For veterans like Brennan, the use of Ambient Scribe means that providers are more present, patients feel heard, and clinical documentation is done faster and more accurately. I recently had a primary care appointment with Dr. Lorena Cubas Rosado at the Lake Nona VA, where Ambient Scribe was used during my visit. I have to say the experience is noticeably different in the best way, Brennan said. Instead of my provider having to divide her attention between our conversation and entering information into a computer, she was able to stay fully engaged with me throughout the appointment. It felt like I had her complete attention, which made the conversation more comfortable, open, and productive. That experience is now available to veterans across the country. As of June 2026, VHA has deployed Ambient Scribe to all VA patient-aligned care team, or PACT, primary care providers, including physicians, physician's assistants, and advanced practice nurses, after a phased rollout that began at 10 VA medical centers, Dallas, Texas, East Orange, New Jersey, Erie, Pennsylvania, Kansas City, Missouri, Loma Linda, California, Marion, Illinois, Miami, Florida, Prescott, Arizona, San Francisco, and Wilmington, Delaware. With a veteran's verbal consent, the use of Ambient Scribe gives VA healthcare providers the time to make their connection and conversation the focus of the visit. With Ambient Scribe, primary care visits are becoming more personal, efficient, and fulfilling for everyone involved. How it works. With a veteran's verbal consent, Ambient Scribe processes the conversation to generate draft documentation. Notes generated by Ambient Scribe are accessed, reviewed, and edited by providers to ensure accuracy and completeness before being signed into the veteran's electronic health record, or EHR. The provider retains full clinical judgment and decision-making authority throughout the process. Veterans can opt out at any time, even mid-visit, and their information is protected under the same strict privacy and security standards as all other VA health records, including full compliance with the Health Insurance Portability and Accountability Act, or HIPAA, bringing providers to focus on veterans. For providers, administrative burdens have long intruded on personal attention paid to patients. Ambient Scribe changes that equation. Providers using the technology report that it creates clearer and more comprehensive medical documentation, reduces after-hours charting, lowers cognitive load, and improves accuracy in coding and risk adjustment. With Ambient Scribe acting as a documentation assistant, it creates fuller and clearer clinical notes for providers to review and add in the veteran's health record, giving the whole care team a more complete picture of the veteran's needs. This broader record improves communication amongst providers, creating safer, higher quality care for veterans. Brennan also acknowledges the impact of Ambient Scribe on providers, saying, "It's an excellent example of technology being used the right way to support providers while improving the experience for veterans." What's next? VA plans to expand Ambient AI Scribe to select outpatient specialty care providers in summer 2026, with an enterprise contract extension anticipated in late 2026. Veterans should ask their primary care provider about Ambient AI Scribe. To learn more, they have provided a video, and you can see that at the VA and going to news.va.gov and looking for health. And you can learn more about VA's innovative efforts in AI solutions. That's Ambient Scribe reimagines the VA clinic experience. Now we have Women Veterans Find Community and Renewal at Retreat. And this is from the 28th of July by Amanda Bachko, Public Affairs Specialist at the Toma VA Medical Center. A day of connection, creativity, and mindful practices. Women veterans from every branch of the service gathered at the Toma VA Medical Center on May the 1st, 2026, for the Women Veterans Retreat. As each woman arrived, she was welcomed by warm smiles that quickly sparked a sense of camaraderie. Though many were meeting for the first time, their shared experiences formed an immediate bond. Finding connection through shared experiences. The retreat's activities, organized through a collaboration between the Women's Health Program and Whole Health, were arranged into small group stations. At one station, rows of delicate teacups were ready to become miniature succulent gardens. Whole Health coach Sarah Krieger lightened the mood with a playful introduction. "Chicks and hens are part of this station, the succulent kind, not the feathered kind." Her warm humor made the group laugh and opened the door for participants to introduce themselves and share the branch of service they represented. Other stations offered yoga and tai chi, inviting slow, steady movement and harmony with the peaceful environment. Participants learned how these practices support grounding, calmness, and mental clarity, offering tools they could carry beyond the retreat. After the morning activities, everyone gathered in a veterans hall for a luncheon. It was a quiet moment to reflect on the day, connect with one another, and enjoy a shared meal. The retreat concluded with a cooking demonstration featuring healthy recipes. Many participants left feeling relaxed, uplifted, and connected. Whether through a creative expression, mindful movement, or meaningful conversation, the retreat provided a welcome space for women veterans to unwind and to feel the strength of the community around them. And that's Women Veterans Find Community and Renewal at Retreat. 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The right time to begin your home buying journey isn't about timing the market, but about determining when you're ready. For veterans, that right time can vary widely, maybe when an active duty service member is preparing for a final permanent change of station prior to retirement, or choosing to move closer to family later in life. At any stage, it's never too early or too late to become a first-time homebuyer using the VA Guaranteed Home Loan Benefit. The VA Guaranteed Home Loan offers numerous benefits, and VA has an entire home buying section at va.gov that can walk veterans through the benefits, the process, and potential challenges. This article focuses on the additional benefits beyond the VA Guaranteed Home Loan itself that can help a veteran make informed decisions about starting the home buying process. That webpage, by the way, is benefits.va.gov/homeloans, one word. Mortgage interest deductions. Did you know the mortgage interest can be deducted at tax time? Homeowners can reduce their taxable income by the amount of interest paid on a qualifying home loan, which is typically their primary residence. This can save veterans thousands of dollars when filing their tax returns. The mortgage interest deduction is not available to renters or for vacation or income-producing properties that the veteran does not use as a primary home. Property tax exemptions for disabled veterans. Veterans with service-connected disabilities can qualify for a property tax exemption in many states. While most require a 100% permanent and total disability rating, some states have recently expanded eligibility to include lower disability ratings so more veterans have the opportunity to reduce their property taxes. And by the way, Arizona is one of those states. You need to go to az.gov to look for the particulars of that program. For instance, in Illinois, veterans with a 50% service-connected disability rating can receive a $2,500 homestead property tax exemption. At 70%, the exemption increases to $5,000, and veterans rated 100% disabled may qualify for a full property tax exemption. Illinois also provides a $5,000 reduction for veterans returning from active duty in an armed conflict. You can check your state Veteran Affairs office for specific tax breaks and discounts. 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You can find out about that at www.va.gov/housing-assistance/disability-housing-grants, which helps veterans build, remodel, or buy an adapted home to help them live more independently. 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There are many resources available from federal, state, and local governments as well as nonprofit organizations to help veterans who are first-time homebuyers both at the time of purchase and over the life of their loan. 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The VA Home Loan Program staff are here to assist you. Then they list a number of helpful links. There's online resources and videos on YouTube. And again, you can access those by going to news.va.gov and look for benefits. 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Our final item from the 29th of July. Sometimes support starts with one conversation. Face the Fight writes this article from the 29th of July. When Thomas left the military, he wasn't looking for mental health services. He was looking for help paying his bills. Like many veterans transitioning to civilian life, his financial stress was overwhelming. He turned to Support the Enlisted Project, or STEP, STEP, a Face the Fight funded organization, hoping to stabilize his finances. What he found was something even more valuable: connection, support, and a plan for navigating life's toughest moments. By the way, that website is www.teamstep, USA, all one word, TeamStepUSA.org. 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It brings together more than 300 organizations to help prevent veteran suicide by expanding access to proven support, reducing stigma, and strengthening community connection. Support starts in unexpected places. As Thomas worked with STEP, a STEP social worker, he was introduced to a crisis response plan. This personalized plan helps people recognize warning signs, identify trusted sources of support, and prepare for difficult moments before they become emergencies. Thomas later described it simply as a plan to keep me grounded when I'm feeling stressed. 30 days later, he reported meaningful progress and renewed hope for the future. Stories like Thomas's remind us that help often begins long before someone reaches a crisis. Financial challenges, relationship changes, health concerns, and the transition from military to civilian life can all affect well-being. Meeting veterans where they are and helping them connect with practical resources can make all the difference. Progress that reaches veterans earlier. Thomas's story is one of many featured in the 2025 Face the Fight Impact Report, which highlights how proven partnerships are helping more veterans find support earlier. Since 2023, Face the Fight and its coalition of more than 300 organizations have impacted more than 1.4 million lives, supported more than a million suicide risk screenings, helped more than 110,000 veterans receive suicide-specific care, and facilitated more than 250,000 lethal means safety conversations that help create time and space during moments of crisis. The Department of Veterans Affairs has long recognized that prevention starts with connection. Face the Fight supports that work by investing in evidence-informed programs that help veterans find support earlier and strengthen the communities that stand beside them. Unfortunately, that's all the time that we have for Sometimes Support Starts with One Conversation. And you can find that article on news.va.gov and search for hashtag vet resources or search for vets experience. 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I'd like to thank you for joining me for this week's edition of Weekly Reveille and remind you that you can listen to Weekly Reveille at a time of your choosing or as it streams by going to sunsounds.org, the Sun Sounds of Arizona website, or downloading the Sun Sounds of Arizona app from the Apple App Store or from the Google Play Store. 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
2: Hello, everyone, and thank you for tuning in to Talking Information Center. Today is Wednesday, the 12th day of August, and I will be reading from various articles in Fortune magazine. Our first article today is entitled The Hunt for Fat Tails by William Baldwin. How did Graham Forster, a mathematician from Wales, wind up in Hamilton, Bermuda, running a stock portfolio? His curriculum vitae is a bit unusual. So are the incentive fees collected by his employer, Orbis Investment Management, on the $7.5 billion he looks after. Unusual especially is his quirky collection of 65 stocks. Forster is betting on antibody-based drugs with an unusual twist, on stockholder empowerment in Korea, on runaway inflation, and counterintuitively, on movie theaters. This looks nothing like an index fund. If it did, Orbis compensated for beating indices would starve. Forster landed a PhD from Cambridge in 2007 by investing the options embedded in farmers' gut instinct decisions about when and where to spend on pest control. No sooner was the ink dry on his thesis than he was working at Orbis, a global money manager that in hiring cares more about cleverness than Wall Street experience. At age 31, Forster was handed the reins of the international equity strategy. Orbis was founded by the late billionaire Alan Gray, whose charitable foundation now pockets most of the profits. Gray chose, as the famous fund manager John Templeton did before him, an Atlantic island as a place in which to do his unconventional thinking. So it is that Forster, at 45, finds himself in an out-of-the-way place where there's not much to do except think, tend to three kids, and play golf. Yes, there is a connection between those embedded options and the payoff on a stock. Forster's target, a company with enough profits to justify its share price, but also an implicit option on the potentially gigantic payoff if the marketplace moves in its direction. Putting this in mathematical terms, he says he wants a stock whose future price has a probability distribution with a positive skew. Most of the probable outcomes are clustered around a middling return, but there's a fat tail on the right. Forster has $240 million in Genmab. This Danish outfit has developed a technique for joining two antibodies, one primed to grab onto a cancer cell and the other equipped either to deliver a toxic payload or call for assistance from the patient's immune system. Genmab is priced below the value of drugs now in use. The implicit call options are on future drugs from either Genmab or licensee that use the antibody platform. The Orbis portfolio includes shares in SK Hynix, a suddenly hot manufacturer of memory chips feeding artificial intelligence. Hynix was already cheap, and Forster got in even more cheaply via SK Square, a holding company trading at a deep discount to the value of its portfolio. The long-shot bet is that Korea's insiders will eventually unwind the holding companies and cross ownerships through which they control conglomerates like SK. If they do, they will deliver a bonanza to shareholders. What if dollar inflation, recently 3.8%, zooms higher? Forster has a stake in Glencore, the miner and commodity trader, that will pay off if prices go crazy. Glencore pulls copper from the ground at a net cost that Forster estimates, after subtracting the value of the gold that comes out as a byproduct, at $2.50 a pound. Recent price of copper, $6.47. Now picture a world in which the profligate U.S. government prints money to pay its bills. Gold, which has recently doubled in price, doubles again, lowering the effective cost of copper mining. Imagine that copper in demand for electric cars and data centers also doubles in price. Glencore would be minting money. Metal producers, including gold miners, also in the Orbis collection, are collections of call options. The strike price is the cost of extraction. Forster holds shares in Cinemark, the movie theater chain, and IMAX, which licenses a giant screen movie format. In a world of streaming where bets look foolhardy, look again, he says. These companies are making decent money as ticket sales recover from the COVID bust. Meanwhile, streamers like Amazon and Netflix are discovering that a theatrical release boosts the streaming audience. Forster speculates that producers will compete to get into theaters' schedules. If he's wrong, he has a business with a middling return. If right, a winning lottery ticket. Orbis itself and its stock pickers are gamblers. Instead of paying a small percentage of assets under management, a client can pay a large percentage of the amount by which an account beats an index. Since its inception in 2009, the International Equity Strategy has averaged 14.6% annual return, 6 points ahead of its benchmark. The clients are keeping 4 percentage points of the excess return, Orbis 2 points. 2% sounds like a stiff fee, but it's a much better deal than what you get from hedge fund operators, Forster says. Those guys get a percentage of gains, but give nothing back when they lose. Orbis does give money back when it underperforms. Investors are gamblers. Don't they chase lottery tickets? Don't they bid up long shots, leaving no bargains for Orbis? They love growth stocks, Forster says, but miss the value in companies like Genmab. Humans have evolved to believe in narratives, he says. Investors love stories. That's why securities like Tesla get to crazy multiples. It's the narrative. It's not the numbers. Tesla trades at 208 times expected earnings. Forster is skeptic. Their business today is still electric vehicles. You're paying a huge premium for the option on robo-taxis and robots. With Genmab, you have underwritten the present with the existing portfolio of drugs. You're paying nothing for the future. In this world, in his world, successful investing comes down to this. Consider your options carefully. Our next story is on Jane Fraser, who is the chair and CEO of Citigroup. In a bubblegum pink boucle skirt suit, Citigroup CEO Jane Fraser must have felt as if she was speaking into a void as she pitched Wall Street via live stream on the future she envisioned for one of the world's largest banks. It was March 2022. Fraser was a year and a day into her job. She was the first woman ever to lead a major U.S. bank, and Citi was in a bad spot. Its stock had dropped 15% during her tenure, lagging behind the Standard & Poor's 500's 10% growth. It was the only big U.S. bank trading below its book value. There also had been a humiliating blunder in which the bank sent $900 million to the wrong place and struggled to get it back. To make matters worse, just hours before Fraser strode on stage for the bank's first investor day in 5 years, said he had suffered another indignity. Two executives had caught COVID, and the entire event had gone virtual. Fraser was forced to deliver her remarks into a camera, eyes trained on a teleprompter in the largely empty auditorium. We have an urgent need to address the issues that have kept our firm from living up to its full potential, she said, then spoke bluntly. it's frankly not a surprise that we've been outperformed by our peers and that we failed to meet the expectations of our investors. She vowed to change how the bank was run, instilling crisp decision-making and real discipline on execution and delivering results. Unfazed, Fraser ticked through her recovery plan with the ruthless precision of a seasoned McKinney consultant. She's an alum. Her vision for Citi to be the permanent banking partner for institutions with cross-border needs, a global leader in wealth management, and a valued personal bank in our home market. Anything that didn't serve those purposes may end up on the chopping block, and the bank's culture of mediocrity had to change. Good enough was good enough

tough decisions. It does not mean you need to be an asshole. 5 years into her tenure, the grades for Fraser's turnaround plan are in. The new city is very much here. In April, city logged its highest quarterly revenue in a decade. The bank's return on tangible common equity hit 13.1% in the first quarter, the highest since 2021. City stock is up about 83% since Fraser took over as CEO. It has risen 7.8% this year, ahead of rivals J.P. Morgan Chase, Wells Fargo, and Bank of America, but slightly behind the Standard & Poor 500's 8% growth. And it has largely addressed regulatory reporting issues and shed management layers and bureaucracy. Turnaround can be a loaded term when it comes to female leaders. The well-documented glass cliff phenomenon, which boards turn to women when the cleanup job is exceedingly difficult or impossible, can be a trap for female execs who accept a no-win challenge. Fraser's CEO appointment looked at first as though it largely fit that script, but then she flipped it. If she faced any sort of metaphysical precipice, or metaphorical precipice, she looks likely to stick the landing. But the very metrics that vindicate Fraser's turnaround also raise the stakes for what comes next. Cleaning up a sprawling bank is one job, growing one is another. She now faces the question dogging every CEO who inherits a fixer-upper. Can she shift Citi out of repair mode and into a genuine growth story, one that helps Wall Street believe Citi can lead again? Citi's investors had reason to be skeptical in 2022. They had heard promises of turnarounds before. For decades, Citi had tried and failed to shed its reputation as Wall Street's slacker bank that had long trailed rivals in profitability. The board had asked Fraser, a city veteran with a track record of reviving troubled divisions, was streamlining the bank, which had still not fully dismantled the unwieldy and lumbersome financial supermarket former CEO Sandy Weill had bolted together in an ill-advised acquisition spree. Fraser's blueprint was classic consultant-style triage. Divest the sideshow businesses, simplify the org chart, and redirect capital to the divisions that could actually win. Early on, she funneled Citi's varied operations into five distinct business lines, flattened its management structure, and began exiting retail banking in 14 international markets. It's now more specialty grocer than sprawling supermarket. Mike Mayo, a longtime analyst at Wells Fargo Securities, says this reorganization was the moment Fraser set Citi on the right course. When you look back in 10 years, you're likely to say this was the most powerful change made at Citi. He said, praising Fraser for removing bureaucracy and red tape and eliminating Citi's mishmash global matrix structure. Now, Mayo says, there's nowhere to hide. City Director Peter Blair, Henry, likes to compare Fraser to an elite athlete. He's an ex-Division I wide receiver himself, and in this telling, the 58-year-old Scottish-born Brit and University of Cambridge graduate is either an NFL quarterback vowing that a 1-16 team will make it to the next Super Bowl, or famed Boston Celtic Bill Russell, a legendary player coach who could draw up a final play and sink the winning shot. Championships, he says, believe they're going to win, but then they do the work. She's done the work, and she's been in the trenches. She has indeed. Fraser's most formative assignment came during the 2008 financial crisis, when as Citi's global head of strategy and M&A, Fraser executed 25 deals in 18 months to shrink the bank in exchange for much-needed capital. During that period, the bank sold nearly $1 trillion worth of assets and cut 100,000 jobs. Fraser's McKinsey training gave her the know-how to structure a turnaround campaign. The financial crisis experience gave her the fortitude to pull it off.

0: So many of the things we were selling, we were not the right owner of, she recalls. That gave me not only the courage to make tougher decisions, but also utter determination that the bank would just be run differently, with discipline, with accountability, and focus. Fraser says her ability to make a judgment call and then, in British fashion, get on with it, is a trait that served her well. But just because she has stuck to her guns doesn't mean all decisions have been easy or painless. The bank will eliminate 20,000 jobs by the end of this year as part of its turnaround. And the plan involves parting ways with businesses that have been in the bank's portfolio for decades, such as retail banking in Russia, China, and Mexico. Some of Fraser's big-name hires have also come under fire, with allegations of bullying leveled at Citi wealth chief Andy Sieg, whom Fraser recruited from Bank of America, and head of banking Viswas Raghavan, who was reportedly accused of bullying at his previous employer, J.P. Morgan. A former managing director accused Sieg of harassment in a lawsuit filed in January. Citi has said the lawsuit has no merit, and after an investigation into complaints against Sieg, Citi stood by him. The bank also defended Raghavan as a proven leader with a well-earned track record for driving results. At times, Fraser's revamping of Citi's culture has seemed to clash with her efforts to lead what she has called a human bank. Lately, Fraser has used pointed language to signal a cultural reset. In 2023, she urged employees who weren't on board with her overhaul to get off the train. In January, Fraser told her 226,000 staffers that she would no longer be grading them with A's for effort. They would be judged on results. I expect to see the last vestige of old bad habits fall away and a more disciplined, more confident, winning Citi fully emerge in 2026, she wrote. That language is in stark contrast with the notes of empathy that she hit around the time she was named CEO. She was candid then about the demands of parenthood, mentioning that she worked part-time for her entire McKinney partnership, for example, and she framed her willingness to discuss the personal side of the job and relate to her team on that level as an edge she possesses based partly on gender norms. I can be more vulnerable in certain areas, she told me in an interview at the time, talking more about the human dimensions of this than some of my male colleagues are comfortable with. It would be easy to assume Fraser traded that human touch for gritty pragmatism once she faced the demands of the CEO hot seat, but Fraser has always maintained that both traits can coexist. Empathy is not being nice, she said in an interview at the Stanford Graduate School of Business in February. It's just being thoughtful about the other side of the table. Still, it's not easy to be a fixer who's also an outlier. Fraser remains the sole woman leading a major bank. Nobody's going to love you for everything that you do, says Melissa Fisher, a cultural anthropologist and author of Wall Street Women. She's doing it for a business and for economic reasons, like probably any CEO is in that position. But because she's the first female to do it, I think she's being held to a higher standard. Fraser acknowledges that her job requires some code switching. There are messages that are appropriate for different times, but it's still authentic. It's coming from me, she says. I know who I am, she adds. Maybe it's the benefit of there not being as many female leaders around, you know. You have to have a strong sense of self. This conviction has been necessary in high-stakes moments, as Citi was criticized by some for rolling back its diversity, equity, and inclusion initiatives. Fraser called that decision hard and tied to Citi's work for the U.S. government, which during the Trump administration has cracked down on diversity initiatives among its contractors. As a global bank, Citi sits on all these fault lines, says John Gray, the COO with the alternative asset manager Blackstone. He lists Russia's invasion of Ukraine, the collapse of Silicon Valley Bank, Trump's Liberation Day tariffs, and Iran conflict as crises Fraser has had to manage. Navigating that is very tough. But having somebody like Jane, who's got this equanimity about her, incredibly calm, taking a long-term view, and I think has been very helpful to her organization. Close colleagues and associates say Fraser is a thoughtful ally and reliable friend. Accenture CEO Julie Sweet recalls being touched when Fraser visited her at home following a mastectomy. She just shows up at my house, Sweet said. You know, she talks a lot about empathy, but, like, at that moment, I lived that empathy. Fraser is also known as a prankster. She once pulled an April Fool's joke in which she persuaded her senior management team to sign waivers for a fictional group skydiving outing. Fraser says the purpose of her jokes is simple. Don't take yourself too seriously. She notes dryly that her team has not yet pranked her back. They don't dare while I'm in this job. Ahead of Citi's Investor Day this year on May 7th, analysts had framed the event as yet another inflection point for Citi, but this time it wasn't about turnaround. Instead, the questions were focused on whether Citi should transition its strategy from fix-it mode to growth. But the mood in the room at Citi's Tribeca headquarters was more subdued than expected. Citi had overwhelmed investors hours earlier when it published modest medium-term profitability targets of 14-15% return on tangible common equity by 2031. Citi's stock dropped in pre-market trading. So when Fraser strode on stage, again in a vibrant pink suit, she was in the familiar position of having to sell investors on her plan. This time, at least, she played to a full house. Citi's five distinct business units will generate a flywheel effect for clients that would serve each one's bottom line and fuel higher returns and stronger growth bank-wide, she said. A client can have their global cash managed by services, currency hedged by markets, a strategic acquisition advised on the and financed by banking, and the personal wealth of its executives managed by the private bank, with their spending supported by cards. Citi is also investing in AI to increase efficiency. AI-assisted code reviews have already freed up 100,000 hours of capacity per week on Citi's engineering team, Fraser said. By the afternoon, Fraser had, once again, won investors over, with shares closing up 1.2% for the day. The one person Fraser never had to convince about the validity of her turnaround was herself. Years ago, Fraser talked to me about the moments of self-doubt, how, for instance, she initially thought she was good enough for the role of global head of strategy and M&A when it was offered to her. But the best cure for self-doubt is doing the hard work. I went out and listened, Fraser said, to Citi's people, investors, clients, regulators, and board. Some of that uncomfortable, but that gave me real confidence in the vision we had to be the preeminent bank for clients with cross-border needs, she said. I never had a lack of conviction. This was the right path. This article is entitled America's Most Generous People. Amid a furious political backlash around diversity, equity, and inclusion, Mackenzie Scott has stepped up for her principal, donating at least $760 million to 18 historically black colleges and universities over 3 months late last year. As she has done since her 2019 divorce from Jeff Bezos, Scott gave the money without fanfare and with few strings attached. The biggest gift was $80 million to Howard University, $17 million of which was directed to the medical school. The rest Howard can spend as it wants. Unrestricted funds of this size are beyond the ordinary, a Howard spokesman tells Forbes, noting that the school found out about the grant only when someone from Scott's Yield Giving emailed the university. In all, 186 organizations received a collective $7.2 billion in 2025 from Scott, who has disposed of more than 75% of the Amazon shares she received from Bezos, enough to make her the world's most generous philanthropist last year. It's the most donated in a single year since Forbes started tracking top givers in 2012. In less than 7 years, Scott has donated $26.4 billion to more than 2,500 groups. Only Warren Buffett and Bill Gates and Melinda French Gates have donated more, each over a much longer time. Forbes still counts the Gateses' giving together, but Melinda also has her own money, including at least $8.9 billion her ex-husband donated to her Redmond, Washington-based Pivotal Philanthropies after she left the Gates Foundation in 2024. To influence his charitable giving. The longer I do this, the more deeply I feel that philanthropists are most useful when we're standing behind movements led by others instead of trying to lead movements of our own, French Gates says. Case in point, she has donated $540 million to nonprofits focused on social progress for women and girls, calling issues affecting them unconscionably underfunded. That women are leading the charge to diversify and speed up giving should come as no surprise, according to Maddie Navalu, who runs the wealth manager Ionique's philanthropic arm. Women tend to give more generously. The trend toward accelerated giving is also picking up speed. In late 2023, Warren Buffett, 95, said his children would have just 10 years to give away his money, currently $146 billion, after he dies. Last May, Bill Gates announced that his foundation would adopt the 20-year spend-down approach, and in July, several top givers, including Gates, Charles Koch, and Steve Ballmer and his wife, Connie, together pledged $1 billion over 15 years to increase economic mobility using AI. Aging Americans are expected to pass on more than $120 trillion, the largest intergenerational wealth transfer ever, and women will be the biggest beneficiary, says French Gates. From a philanthropic perspective, I can't wait to see what they do with it.
1: Hello, and welcome to Readings from Kiplinger Personal Finance Magazine, issue August 2026, read to you by Steve Malisi. How to Fight the Annoyance Economy. Hidden fees, customer service snafus, and other financial hassles cost Americans an estimated $165 billion a year. With inflation accelerating, affordability remains Americans' top financial concern these days, according to a Gallup survey. Adding insult to injury is the recent proliferation of mysterious or hidden fees, complicated cancellation policies, spam calls, and service inconveniences that collectively make up the annoyance economy. That's the term some experts now use for the steady grind of small hassles that eat away at our time, patience, and wallets. As a recent report from the research group Groundwork Collective describes it, the annoyances include hours spent waiting on hold with customer service, dealing with insurance paperwork, fielding robocalls, or navigating AI chatbots, and paying mysterious service, handling, and administrative fees, often imposed at checkout. The annual cost to consumers, the researchers found, $165 billion in wasted time and money. The biggest chunk of that cost, $90 billion, or an average of $650 per household, comes from out-of-pocket spending on these so-called junk fees, such as those tacked on to transactions for everything from travel and banking to concert tickets and food delivery. Everyday interactions that should be simple too often turn into fraught ordeals, leaving people feeling overwhelmed, ignored, or jerked around, the researchers say. There is one positive development in the fight against the annoyance economy. Opposition to junk fees is becoming a rare example of bipartisan cooperation, says Susan Weinstock, CEO of the Consumer Federation of America. Everybody hates junk fees, she says. The Trump administration, for instance, has enacted bans, originally proposed by the Biden administration, on deceptive and late disclosure of fees for event tickets, as well as surprise hotel resort fees. It has also joined a bipartisan group of state attorneys general in a suit against Uber, alleging the company has misled customers by claiming it is easy to cancel its Uber One service, $9.99 a month, which promises free food delivery from certain restaurants and other discounts. This spring, the Federal Trade Commission solicited comments on proposals that might bar unfair or hidden fees on grocery delivery services and housing rentals and make it easier to cancel subscriptions. It is piecemeal, Weinstock says, but we are making progress. Unfortunately, such fees are so profitable for the companies that levy them that when one gets banned, another one often pops up, whack-a-mole style. So, you still need to shop smart and fight back strategically. Here's what consumer experts suggest. Know your rights. Federal law generally forbids deceptive advertising. And starting in May 2025, the federal government has specifically required two industries to provide total costs for purchases up front: event ticket brokers and short-term lodging providers and platforms. Six states also have junk fee bans and requirements for total upfront pricing. But that leaves many loopholes. So consumers need to read ads, bills, and contract terms carefully to catch common junk fee strategies, such as advertising a low base price and then springing fees on you just as you're about to pay, or dripping them in piecemeal through the shopping process. Red flags include prices advertised with asterisks or terms such as starting at or as low as. Surprise fees by definition are a surprise, notes Neil Mahoney, a Stanford economist and co-author of the Annoyance Economy Report. Cancel strategically. More gotchas. Automated subscription charges that begin after a free trial period ends and auto-renewals. Both practices are allowable by law, as long as the company has notified you about them. To reduce the subscription creep that can result, Peaches Bolfinas, a Houston-based certified financial planner, suggests you set up an alert on your phone whenever you sign up for a free trial to remind yourself to cancel 3 days before a charge is scheduled. He also recommends looking through your monthly bank and credit card statements to identify recurring charges for services you may no longer use. Don't want to spend time canceling those services? For a fee, some budgeting apps and bill negotiation services will do it for you, such as Rocket Money, $7 to $14 a month for a premium, and Experience Bill Fixer at $24.99 a month. Shop around in advance. Another tactic companies employ to slip additional fees by you is to use up your time so that you're in a rush when you finally settle the bill, hoping you either won't notice the extra charges or will eat the cost just to get on your way. John W. Van Alst, a senior attorney for the National Consumer Law Center, notes that some car dealers, for example, use a strategy called dehorse the consumer. They say, "We've got to send your trade-in back to the mechanic." Then they keep it there for 3 to 4 hours to prevent you from driving to another dealership to compare prices. The antidote is researching ahead of time by, say, calling several dealerships to get all-in prices for your preferred model. Car buyers can also save thousands by lining up financing at their bank and exploring options with their insurance company rather than relying on a car dealer for the entire package. Fight back. You're most likely to successfully challenge an add-on charge and get a refund if the fee appears to violate recent bans or deceptive advertising laws. If that's the case, filing complaints with your state attorney general and the FTC could bring prosecutors to your aid. If the fee isn't illegal but seems unfair, Weinstock suggests telling the provider you are disappointed with the company for not being transparent and you won't use their services again. If that doesn't net you a refund, try disputing the charge on your credit card. You can also post on review or social media sites. Because junk fees are so unpopular, such public pressure may enable you to turn caveat emptor, Latin for buyer beware, into caveat junctor, junk fee chargers beware. Higher rates on the horizon? Bond market vigilantes are telling the Fed to focus on fighting inflation. There's not much that can pry investors' attention away from the fireworks in the stock market this year, but a big jump in Treasury yields will do it. A springtime swoon in the bond market pushed yields on 10-year Treasury notes to nearly 4.7% in mid-May before they settled back to 4.45% by the end of the month. Prices and yields move in opposite directions. That's up from 3.96% before the start of the war in Iran, a big move for bonds. Yields on 30-year bonds reached nearly 5.2% in mid-May, a level not seen since the summer of 2007, before closing out the month at 4.99%. We expect the bond market to remain sensitive to geopolitical events, Federal Reserve policy announcements, and economic developments, especially around the trajectory of inflation, says Luis Alvarado, co-head of fixed income strategy at Wells Fargo Investment Institute. The vigilantes mount up. Bond traders have been reacting to inflation reports showing that price increases are not only persistent, but also starting to bleed beyond energy to other parts of the economy. The government's most recent release of the Producer Price Index, for example, which measures inflation at wholesale level, came in far above expectations for the month of April, logging the largest year-over-year increase since December 2022. Despite another upside inflation surprise, the report mainly confirms that higher energy prices are spreading directly and indirectly to broader prices, said analysts at BCA Research in a recent note. Broadening inflation should continue in the near term, they added. April's Personal Consumption Expenditures Index, the Fed's preferred inflation gauge and the first inflation report of the new Fed chair Kevin Warsh's tenure, showed prices continuing to accelerate. When they sell off treasuries on bad inflation news, so-called bond vigilantes are sending a clear message to the Fed and its new chair, says market strategist Ed Yardini of Yardini Research, who coined the vigilantes moniker for disgruntled bond traders back in the 1980s. Bond vigilantes don't believe lower rates are the right course, he says. They're taking charge here. Indeed, the expectation of Fed easing this year has swung sharply and rapidly to a more hawkish view. At the start of May, more than 90% of traders expected the Fed's benchmark rate target to hold steady at 3.50% to 3.75%, or be a quarter point lower by year-end, according to CME Group's FedWatch tool. By May 31st, nearly 44% of traders expected the federal funds rate to go higher, most thought by one quarter of a percentage point, but a few by as much as 0.75 point. Investors should brace for more yield volatility and stay agile, says WFII's Alvarado. A jump in 10-year yields well above the 4.75% level boosts the attractiveness of long-term maturities, he says. A drop below 4.25% favors shorter-term IOUs. But focus more on clipping your coupons. We think the income component of fixed income should remain a key driver of total return for investors in 2026, Alvarado says. So far, the stock market has remained largely impervious to the intermittent mayhem in bonds, though rate-induced pullbacks are possible. Higher rates do not derail bull markets when growth remains strong, says Ulrike Hoffman-Burkhardy, Chief Investment Officer, Americas at UBS Financial Services. though there can be short-lived drawdowns when the market adjusts to a higher rate environment before getting back on its uptrend. Street Smart by James K. Glassman. Pets are loved, pet stocks aren't. In October 2024, the Harris Poll asked Americans about pets and kids. If you had to choose, which would you prefer in the future? Of the 2,125 respondents, 18% said children, 43% said pets, and the rest said both. Harris also found that a majority of Gen Z pet owners would give up a year of their own lives if it would add a year to their pet's life. In case you had noticed, Americans have gone gaga over their pets. Some two-thirds of households own at least one, and according to the Federal Reserve Bank of St. Louis, total spending on pets, pet products, and related services reached $188 billion in 2024, the latest data, up from just $40 billion in the year 2000. Pet ownership has been building since about 1990, but it rose sharply during the COVID era, with pets providing stay-at-home singles and families with companionship. 78% of Americans bought a pet during the pandemic. Savvy investors profited from the pet boom. In 2020, the worst COVID year, ProShares Pet Care, an exchange-traded fund, returned 61.4%, more than triple the rate of the S&P 500 index. Anything related to pets soared. A company that sells fashionable leashes and collars called Dogness International, yes, in parentheses, jumped from $21 on October 1st, 2020, to $175 just 15 months later. Fresh Pet, which makes meals and treats that are thoughtfully crafted for your best friend, roughly tripled from the beginning of April 2020 through the end of April 2021. Then, as these things do, the pet boom imploded. Within 6 months of its peak, Dognes had fallen 80%. It now trades slightly over $1 per share with a market capitalization, shares outstanding times price, of just $15 million. Fresh Pet today is down more than two-thirds. Straight from the source, Americans still love their pets, and ownership keeps rising, as my brother and my nephew, both veterinarians, can confirm. So what happened? First, competition has taken a bite out of profit margins. Amazon.com has become a pet care giant, crowding out smaller purveyors, or at least squeezing their revenues. Second, middle-class Americans have become strapped for disposable cash. Households are currently spending an average of $6,000 a year on their pets, and those are incremental dollars on top of what's needed to buy such items as their own food. It seems to me, however, that pet stocks have fallen so much that they are offering opportunities for wise investors. Many have become classic value stocks, good businesses with decent growth that are unappreciated. Start with Chewy, the e-commerce pet supplier that was spun off from the PetSmart chain, now private, in 2019. Since then, despite competition from Amazon, sales have tripled and earnings have risen consistently. But the stock is down 70% over the past 5 years and now has a price-earnings ratio, based on estimated earnings for the year ahead, of just 14, compared with 22 for the average S&P 500 stock. More Chihuahuas than Great Danes. Publicly traded pet stocks tend to be small. Even Chewy has a market cap of just $9 billion. But there are exceptions. Zoetis, which was spun off from Pfizer in 2013 and makes medicines, vaccines, and diagnostics for pets and livestock, has a market cap of $33 billion. Shares dropped more than 20% in early May when Wall Street was disappointed with Zoetis' first quarter earnings, which rose only 6% compared with the same quarter a year ago. The company stated, "Pet owners demonstrated increased price sensitivity, resulting in a decline in veterinary visits and softer demand for premium innovative products," where Zoetis leads. At the same time, competition intensified across key pet care categories. That's a good description of the challenges that practically all pet care stocks face. With the tumble, Zoetis carries a P&E of just 11. And it's hard to argue with any stock whose profits have risen every year for the past decade, what I call a beautiful line. Zoetis also has a strong balance sheet, an impressive profit margin, and a dividend yield of 2.7%. It's down by two-thirds since its 2021 high. One of my favorites is in the same sector is IDEX Laboratories, with a $44 billion market cap. IDEX provides diagnostic instruments, software, and lab testing for vets. Earnings were up year over year by 17% in the most recent quarter. But unlike most pet care stocks, IDEX is not cheap, with a forward P&E of 38. Shares have been flat over the past 5 years after dropping, for no good reason in my opinion, by about one-fourth since November. Another worthy pet pharma company is Elanco Animal Health, with popular products to fight fleas and ticks. The stock, with a market cap of $12 billion, is up by 76% in the past year, but it's still far from its 2021 high. I also like Phibro Animal Health, which reported earnings in the quarter ended March 31st, that were up 15% over the same period last year. Phibro sells products that prevent and treat diseases in companion animals and livestock in 95 countries. Shares are up 30% in the past 12 months, but the P&E is just 10. Veterinary expenses have risen sharply. A dog's broken leg can cost from $2,000 to $5,000 or more to set. So more and more owners have turned to pet insurance. The number of insured dogs and cats has doubled in 4 years, but market penetration is still low, just 4%, compared with 20% in Germany and 25% in the UK. It appears there is room to grow. Most of the top U.S. pet insurers are large multi-line companies like Nationwide and Chubb, but the best pure play, Trupanion, is number one in market share. The company is popular with vets because of its software platform, which makes reimbursement fast and easy. But it's another victim of the petpocalypse. Despite revenues nearly tripling between 2020 and 2025, the stock has dropped 75% in 5 years. A big obstacle for investors is that many of the largest pet companies are either private or part of a more diversified business. For example, numbers 1 and 2 in dog food are the consumer products giant Nestle, Friskies, among many other brands, and the family-owned candy company Mars, Pedigree, the number one dog food brand. Specialized dog food sellers such as The Farmer's Dog haven't gone public. Merck is a major provider of veterinary pharmaceuticals, but they represent no more than 10% of Merck's total sales. Covetrus, a much-admired animal health services company, is owned by a private equity firm, as are thousands of veterinary practices. The ProShares ETF mentioned above, with an expense ratio of 0.5%, is the best bet among pet funds. Its top four holdings are IDEX, Zoetis, Freshpet, and Chewy, accounting for almost 40% of assets. But the portfolio also includes Merck, Nestle, and even CVS Group, all of whose pet-related revenues are minor. Its five-year return is a negative 8.7%. Facts like these, however, are a contrarian investor's dream. Pets are loved, but pet stocks are so hated that they are crying out for you to buy them, kind of like your dog mewling for his kibble. Interview. Miranda Yaver is an assistant professor of health policy and management at the University of Pittsburgh, and author of Coverage Denied. What to do when your health insurer says no. 1 in 3 people get hit with a denial of coverage, but there are smart and effective ways to appeal. Kiplinger. Your new book, Coverage Denied, shines a light on health insurance claims denials. How common is this issue, and what led you to tackle it? Miranda Yaver. When I was starting out with new health insurance as a research fellow after getting my doctorate, many of my routine claims for diagnostic tests and prescription drugs were denied. I was overwhelmed navigating the problem, getting rerouted from person to person with my insurer. I thought, I'm a PhD with the job flexibility to be on hold at 2 o'clock on a Tuesday. If I'm struggling, what about everyone else? I started researching and found that there were few academic studies on denials. So, in 2022, I conducted my own survey of 1,340 Americans with different types of health care coverage. Overall, 36% had encountered at least one coverage denial, and nearly 60% of those respondents reported multiple denials. What are typical reasons coverage is denied? Reasons often include lack of medical necessity, prescribed care being experimental, and billing code errors. Not having the required prior authorization is also being used more widely. These denials put a huge burden on patients and healthcare providers, who then have to advocate to get treatment covered. The result is a rationing of care by administrative inconvenience, because the process can be overwhelming and many people just give up. Why has prior authorization become so frequent? Health insurers design prior authorization policies to contain costs and limit unnecessary treatment. Yet, it's far from clear that requiring pre-approval helps lower costs or improve care. Meanwhile, many patients have necessary care delayed or denied. Sometimes, the reviewing physicians lack the specialty expertise to make correct assessments. One patient I interviewed, who was seeking approval for a procedure to improve a rare hearing issue, was denied by a gynecologist. There has been a backlash against prior authorization. Any chance insurers will scale it back? The backlash is coming from both physicians and patients. After all, physicians have to spend time and hire staff to get approvals and fight denials. It has had an impact. UnitedHealthcare announced in May that it will drop prior authorization for 30% of procedures by the end of 2026. Other insurers will likely feel pressure to follow suit. Insurers are increasingly using artificial intelligence to process claims. What impact will that have? There may be some efficiency gains, but AI can create errors and fail to understand the full content of a patient's needs. And when it's your health care at stake, mistakes can be devastating. Also, there's little regulatory oversight. In January, the federal government launched a pilot project that uses AI to review some claims in traditional Medicare plans. We'll see how it plays out, but the technology is not there yet, in my opinion. What advice can you give to help people fight a claims denial? Surveys show as few as 1% appeal, but there's a decent success rate for those who do. In my survey, 52% of respondents who appealed a claims denial won. Another survey from 2024 found that 80.7% of people in Medicare Advantage plans who appealed a prior authorization denial were fully or partially successful. The first step is for your doctor to appeal the decision directly with the insurer. If that's rejected, you need to start a formal appeal. Review the denial letter, looking for the specific grounds for the rejection, the appeal instructions, and the deadlines. Detail the reasons why the denial was incorrect, such as changes to your health or new medical studies. As a last-ditch effort, you may be able to appeal to an external reviewer. You can also contact your state health insurance department for help. The Washington State Department of Insurance, for example, offers tips on appeals and letter templates. Go to insurance.wa.gov and search health insurance appeal. An appeal takes work, but it may help you get the coverage you need. And this has been Readings from Kiplinger Personal Finance Magazine, issue August 2026, read to you by Steve Malisi. Thank you for listening, and have a wonderful day.
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Welcome to A Touch of Gray. My name is Vicki Duke, and I'm your volunteer broadcaster, bringing to you a series of articles from the literature of AARP, both the bulletin and the magazine. And I am coming to you from Sun Sounds of Arizona. We are still in the magazine. The name of the first article is A Heart-to-Heart Talk with Your Ticker. It's been pumping, racing, and skipping your whole life. Here's how your heart keeps the beat and what you can do to help it stay strong. And this is by Clint Carter. My grandpa Joe died the same way his sister and three brothers did. Heart attacks all around. And they all struck early. Joe was just 58 when his heart stopped. I never had the chance to meet the guy, but I inherited some of his genes. So as I cruise into my 50s, I can't help wondering how many ticks does my own ticker have left? You might wonder the same about yours. Cardiovascular disease is the number one cause of death in America, taking out more of us each year than all forms of cancer combined. Yet, the truth is, I actually know very little about my heart. How does it work? What does it need? And is it planning to attack me? To find out, I'm going straight to the source and sitting down with my own beating heart to pump it for answers. Put on your hard hat. It might be dangerous where we're going. Why the heart beats. The chest cavity is booming like an engine room as we enter and summon the heart's attention. AARP, shouting, "Hey, I didn't realize it would be so loud in here." Heart, "You want quiet? Take the elevator up to the brain cavity. Down here, it's hard labor. You have about 10,000 miles of vessels to keep the blood flowing through every inch." Wow, I had no idea. Impressed? You should be. You can live with just one kidney or half a liver. But if I shut down even for a few minutes, you're in big trouble. Understood. But what's all the noise down here? Beautiful, ain't it? Pauses to listen to the sound. Lub-dub, lub-dub, lub-dub. That's the sound of my valves snapping shut. Why do you snap them so hard? I have performance goals, pal. Each time I contract, I have to push out 50 to 70% of my blood volume. If my valves were as lazy as you are most days of the week, blood would start flowing backwards. Then I wouldn't hit my numbers. I see. And what's all this equipment around us? Well, you can't miss the big old airbags, lungs, they call them. They're not much to look at, but they do keep me in good supply of oxygen. The rest of this is mostly plumbing. You have pipes sending blood out and more pipes bringing it back. The big one above us is the aorta. I pump about 2,000 gallons a day through that pipe. Why so much blood? Well, your body runs on oxygen, and I'm the DHL of O2. I take oxygenated blood from the lungs and pump it to the rest of the body.
When it comes back to me depleted, I pump it back over to the lungs for a refill. And on it goes for something like 100 years. Do you ever get time off? Oh yeah, between each pump I get nearly half a second off. That's what I like to call me time. It's just long enough to fill my chambers with blood for the next pump. Well, that's not much of a break. You said it, pal. I'm a muscle, but I don't get PTO like your other muscles. I get to watch your pectorals relax all day long while I pump 100,000 times every 24 hours. Well, that gives new meaning to the Celine Dion song, My Heart Will Go On. Oh boy, don't even get me started on love songs. But you're the passionate international symbol. There are about 1 million songs with your name in them. Unchain My Heart, Achy Breaky Heart. Love is a feeling, and I don't do feelings, I do pumping. Love is a brain problem. Those songs should be called Unchain My Amygdala and Achy Breaky Cranium. Look, I might get involved if the brain conjures up serious romantic feelings. If your genitals need some extra blood flow, for instance, I'm happy to pump a little harder to provide it. Is that something you want to get into? Actually, maybe we'll save that for another interview. That's what I thought. Meet the pump supervisor. So who's the boss around here? You probably think the brain tells me when to pump, right? Everyone thinks that, but I'm my own boss. Thank you very much. Think of me as the owner-operator of the blood department. I'm wired with my own electrical grid, and that lets me pump without assistance. Whoa, how does that work? Look here on my right side, near my top. If you dug into my flesh here, you'd find my sinus node, which is basically a living pacemaker. It generates electrical impulses that shoot through conduction fibers to keep me pumping around 60 to 100 times a minute while you're at rest. That sounds complex. Sure, but it's necessary. I need to be able to pump blood even when your brain shifts into overnight maintenance mode. The guy upstairs sleeps 8 hours a night, but I can't afford to. Does that mean you can keep pumping even if the brain dies? I could keep pumping for a while if I got supplemental oxygen. Hours, maybe a couple weeks. There are a lot of variables, but my ability to keep pumping is the reason doctors can harvest donor organs after someone dies. The brain clocks out, but the ticker keeps on ticking. But surely you work with the brain sometimes. Like if someone cuts me off while I'm driving, I can feel my heart rate go up. Explain that one. Well, let's say you finally made it to the old treadmill. As I start pumping harder, I send the brain a digital signal to dilate your arteries to accommodate the stronger flow. Later, let's say the brain picks up a danger signal coming in from your eyeballs. You see an alligator or a charging rhino or a briskly walking salesperson holding a clipboard. Your brain shoots me a message via your spinal cord, and I can increase blood flow
to prepare you for battle. So, your communication is usually about increased blood flow? Not always. Your brain also sends me soothing messages as a reminder to chill out and slow down. These come through different channels called the vagus nerve. Actually,

Plumbing and wiring problems. Cardiovascular disease is the leading cause of death worldwide. Why? Often the pipes are the problem. Specifically, the arteries which carry blood away from the heart. That's where the pressure is highest. And the biggest issue is the coronary arteries. They carry blood from my lower chamber in the left to my muscle cells so I can pump oxygen to myself. If they get clogged, I start gasping for breath. That's a heart attack, right? I don't care much for that term. I'm not attacking you. I'm dying. A clogged coronary artery is my number one fear. What about stroke? That'd be my second biggest fear. With a stroke, there's usually a clog in a pipe that's bringing blood to the brain cells, like a blood clot or a hunk of plaque. That sounds bad. To say the least, the brain drinks blood like a 3-pound tick. It guzzles 20% of the oxygen I pump, and for every minute it goes thirsty, you lose about 1.9 million neurons. Do heart problems ever start with you, the heart? Sure they do. I'm a mechanical pump, so I'm prone to mechanical problems. My valves can malfunction, for instance, or I can become too weak to pump well. That's called heart failure. Or I could have an electrical problem that causes me to beat too fast or too slow. That's called an arrhythmia. Is that dangerous? Sometimes an occasional skip beat may not be a problem. But if there's a short circuit, my four chambers can't communicate properly. That's when I might need a pacemaker to keep me on track. But if you want to talk about extreme electrical malfunction, I'll tell you about cardiac arrest. That happens when my signal's so broken I can't pump blood at all. And that's fatal? Without help, yes. And if someone gives you chest compressions, I can keep pushing out blood. That buys you some time until someone zaps you with a defibrillator to reboot my electrical system. Is that the worst case scenario? Yeah, but cardiac arrest is extreme. The most common electrical problem is actually something called atrial fibrillation, or AFib. It's when my upper chambers contract hundreds of times a minute, which you might feel as a fluttering in your chest. That doesn't sound so bad. It's not immediately dangerous, but the risk with AFib is that my chambers aren't filling or emptying properly, which means they can't pump effectively. So blood is more likely to pool and form a clot. AFib increases your risk of stroke by about 500%. What the heart really wants. Okay, now that I'm properly scared, tell me, what can I do to make your life easier? I'm glad you asked, because I have a couple of requests. For starters, could you watch your blood pressure? When it gets too high, it damages not only me, but the plumbing around me also. How do I lower my blood pressure? I don't want to be rude, but you've added some new fat tissue over the past few years, and that tissue comes with new blood vessels. As your plumbing system grows, I have to pump harder
And that

drives the pressure up. And while you're at it, stop it with the salty foods, fast food, and ultra-processed stuff. All that sodium draws water into your blood vessels, and more blood volume means higher pressure. Try to keep it to 1,500 milligrams of salt a day, or 2,300 milligrams at most. Also, exercise more and stress less. A nice, peaceful jog a few times a week can do wonders. What else? Make my life easier. Give me blood that's easy to pump. I don't like when it gets too thick and sticky. Yeah, thick and sticky blood? Don't you pay attention to your doctor? Every time you visit, she talks about things like LDL cholesterol, glucose, and triglycerides. All this crud makes your blood thicker, which makes my job harder. LDL is probably the worst of them all. It's like waxy balls of fat, and when your pipes have tears in them from high pressure, the wax balls can burrow into the walls and become inflamed like little pimples. When one pops, it spills sewage into your bloodstream, and that can cause a clot. Artery pimples? Gross. How do I avoid that? Don't smoke, keep your weight down, and please exercise. When you exercise, every part of your cardiovascular system gets a tune-up. The damaged spots heal and become less likely to rupture. A flood of nitric oxide dilates your arteries and makes them more flexible. Your immune system hauls away damaged proteins that could otherwise restrict the flow. And exercise makes me work harder to keep up. I'm a muscle. If I work hard, I get strong. Why does your strength matter to me? Strength is efficiency. If I can do my job in 60 beats per minute instead of 100, I have more time to properly fill my chambers between contractions. That means your blood flows better. I also need less oxygen to do my job, so your coronary arteries don't have to strain to keep up. Okay, so what kind of exercise should I do? Alternate daily workouts between moderate and high-intensity cardio. Aim for no less than 20 minutes every day. More is better, and then add 2 or 3 strength training sessions per week. Why is strength training important to you? Muscles pull sugar out of your blood before it can accumulate and damage your arteries. And muscle can actually act as a return pump. Strong legs, strong calves especially, can push blood back up so I don't have to strain to overcome gravity. Does it help you if I eat healthier? Absolutely. When you eat more vegetables, the fiber pulls cholesterol-rich bile out of your gut as it passes through. So basically, you end up pooping out cholesterol that would otherwise gunk up your arteries. Fruit, whole grains, beans, and nuts have the same effect. Think you can eat more of those? That doesn't seem to be too hard. Also, don't smoke, drink too much, stay up late, eat too many processed foods.
neglect your oral health, or skip doctor appointments. And whatever you do, don't stress. I can't stand stress. Dealing with heartbreak, the dangerous kind. How likely is it that you're going to kill me like my grandpa's heart killed him? Look, we're not living in the 1970s anymore. Today, I'm 66% less likely to fail from a blocked artery. If you have a blocked coronary artery, a heart doc can snake a little catheter in and pop it open within 90 minutes of your reaching the hospital. Okay, but how will I know if I'm having a heart attack? You'll probably feel a tight pressure or a squeezing sensation in your chest. You might also feel pain somewhere between your jawline and upper belly. Arms, neck, and shoulders are common. You might feel sweaty, short of breath, lightheaded, or nauseated. Women are more likely than men to feel nausea, anxiety, shortness of breath, fatigue, and shoulder pain. And this heart attack pain, does it just come on suddenly? Sometimes, but not always. I might start sending signals weeks before the actual attack. You might first feel some discomfort while climbing a flight of stairs. Then you'll feel it while walking, going to the bathroom, cooking, or even just getting out of bed. The discomfort will get easier and easier to recreate, and that means you need to get to the hospital. Now get lost. I have blood to pump. Again, the author of this article is Clint Carter, who has written for Men's Health, Rolling Stone, The Wall Street Journal, and many other publications. He also listed his consulting experts. There was an inset, Are You Living a Heart-Healthy Lifestyle? 1. You log a minimum of 150 minutes of moderate intensity exercise or 75 minutes of vigorous exercise every week. Hitting these goals could reduce your risk of death by 25%. 2. You eat at least 5 servings of fruit and vegetables a day. The number is associated with a 12% lower risk of death from CVD, cardiovascular disease. 3. You avoid binge drinking alcohol. 4. You eat at least 4 to 6 servings of seafood a week. People who hit this goal were 23% less likely to die from CVD. 5. You don't smoke. 6. You eat plenty of fiber. In a review of 18 studies, researchers found that people who ate the most fiber were 17% less likely to die of CVD. 7. You take at least 7,000 daily steps. Compared with those who take 2,000, those who take 7,000 are 47% less likely to die from CVD. 8. You sleep 7 to 9 hours a night. 9. You move around throughout the day. And 10. You avoid added salt and don't eat too many packaged foods or restaurant meals. Every 1 gram increases in daily sodium intake increases your risk of CVD mortality by 6%.
Well, I hope that was informative for you. It was for me. Thanks so much for listening to my show, A Touch of Gray. Again, my name is Vicki Duke, and I am coming to you from Sun Sounds of Arizona.

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1: Come with me to Alabama. Let's go see my dear old mammy. She's frying eggs and frawling at me. That's what I like about the South. There you can't make no mistake. He wear those nerves, I'm never shaky. Ought to taste certainly a cakey. That's what I like about the South.
2: Welcome to Southern Living on Sun Sounds of Arizona. My name is Leslie Hunt. I'm your volunteer broadcaster. I will be reading from the Southern Living magazine, the August 2026 edition. I've got some great stories and good eats to read to you about. So if you're ready, let's get going. Our first article is entitled Queen City of the Gulf. With porch-lined streets, historic homes, and coastal soul, Galveston is a timeless Texas gem. This is written by Caitlin Yarborough Sadek. The feeling is incandescent. With a resounding pop, a balloon bursts beneath the sharp pinch of a dart, and I squeal with childlike giddiness. The less-than-impressed booth attendant hands me a giant plush pirate monkey, which I later place on my hotel bed like a trophy. Never before having won more than a paltry, better luck next time, I cradle my spoils with a stupid grin plastered on my face for the rest of the evening spent along the Galveston Island Historic Pleasure Pier, an enduring landmark on Texas's Gulf Coast. That's how Galveston feels, a bit like going back to a beach trip of your youth, one of melting ice cream and sunburned meltdowns, cheap thrills and flip-flop clad dinners. It's a place of simple pleasures. Downtown's main drag was once nicknamed the Wall Street of the South due to its lively port that opened up the state's seaboard to fortune seekers and traders, as well as occasional pirate brigades. Victorian mansions still preside as reminders of the coastal hub's fleeting golden age before the historic 1900 hurricane devastated this sliver of an island, leaving behind a wake of destruction that took decades to repair. What remained was humbler fishermen on hard-working day boats, candy-colored motels on the beachfront, and the distinction of being a cherished spot where Texans could behold the sea and dip their toes in the waves. A popular vacation destination for generations of families, especially those hailing from around an hour away in Houston, the Queen City of the Gulf has settled into its more nostalgic roots. With a scenic seawall to protect its sun-drenched shores, Galveston now swells with everything that makes summer an ageless delight. Dock to table. It's already balmy out as I watch fishermen toss their morning catches from one bin to another at Katie's Seafood Market, which backs up to a dock for quick transfers. I see these bounties flying in rhythmic succession from the swaying deck to a cleaning table and then to the store's large display ice beds, fishmongers dealing with their customers all the while. Buddy Gwendon, a career fisherman who's lived in Galveston nearly 50 years, started the market in 1998 alongside his wife Katie and his brother Kenny. It felt like the next step, he remembers. The first red snapper I ever sold when I was 15 years old was right on this pier. The shop provides these goods next door to their restaurant, Katie's Seafood House, the only fully self-supplied boat-to-plate eatery on the island. Everything on the menu is made with whatever is brought in that day. We don't serve anything that's not on the absolute freshest you can get, says Buddy, whose four sons have continued his legacy either working on local fishing boats or managing the family businesses. I care deeply about where it's coming from. During his tenure here, the area has endured bouts of severe overfishing, leading him to advocate for more sustainable practices. He's even traveled to Washington, D.C. on multiple occasions to speak on the matter. The region has seen real benefits from future-minded regulations, such as catch shares. The city's maritime heritage traces back more than 200 years to when the port was first established, making it the oldest in Texas. The slender island, about 3 miles across at its widest point, is flanked by warm Gulf waters and a brackish bay, which hold an abundance of native species such as grouper, red snapper, and shrimp. It's still bustling with boats that weave in and out with their scaly wares, providing for the state's culinary scene plus grocery store seafood counters, including HEB, and other nearby spots blessed with proximity. For the past 115 years, Guido's has been cooking up these coastal delicacies. Opened in 1911 by Italian immigrant San Giacinto Cinto Guido as a sandwich shop, it evolved into a fine dining establishment that lures people from all over the state to book a table at this legendary, still carpeted space. Following four generations of stewardship, Nick Guido and his wife Katerina now run the business. My grandfather always told us to find out what the customer wants and serve it, says Nick, who started out peeling shrimp for his father when he was 12. We try to stick to that every day. The old school menu features seafood dishes topped gratuitously with lump crab and crawfish, including its signature American red snapper, Michael. Between bites of my Buerry Blanc covered filet, I watch families toast to birthdays and graduations over plates of crustless pecan pie drizzled decadently in bourbon sauce. Another long.
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Sun Sounds of Arizona's programming is primarily designed for and directed to people who cannot read conventional print due to a disability. 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

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I'm Kelly Pyle, your Sun Sounds of Arizona volunteer broadcaster. Today's show features articles from the June-July 2026 issue of Real Simple Magazine, the July-August 2026 edition of Women's Health, and Oprah Daily, the online newsletter. Some of the articles that I will share today include What Resilient Women Do Differently, Oprah Pays Tribute to Dolly Parton's Life and Legacy, and The New Rules of Getting Stronger. What Resilient Women Do Differently. Resilience doesn't show up on a blood panel or a stress test, but it can be a game changer for your health. One cardiologist reveals how to strengthen this mental muscle. By Tara Narula, MD, photographs by Florence Sullivan. This is from Women's Health. When I was in medical school, I decided early on that although I wanted to specialize in cardiology, I did not want to become a researcher. I also knew I did not want to be a surgeon. What interested me most was building relationships with my patients and taking care of their heart health more holistically. I truly want to know what makes my patients tick. The heart is a wondrous organ, but I don't just look at their hearts. Understanding them as a whole is key to my work and to their medical outcomes. I have had patients come to me who had so little heart function that it was a miracle they were able to walk into my office at all. But these patients were often the ones to make the most profound changes. Why was this so? I've also worked with patients who, with just a minor lifestyle adjustment, could have gotten their blood pressure under control, yet sometimes just weren't able to make what seems like a slight change. Again, why was this so? Why is it that some of my patients are able to rise to their health challenges in such an amazing way? And why are some, despite the presence of serious cardiac health issues, able to live a great life? These are the patients who fascinate me the most. I decided to explore what separates these patients and allows them to thrive in the face of adversity. So I began to gather and examine my patients' stories, searching for some kind of common denominator that put them on the path of healing, even when overcoming an illness or managing a disease was no longer an option. What separates these patients is something that moves beyond the realm of physical health and moves into the territory of mental health. This is when I realized that these patients were exhibiting a psychological strength that was influencing how they responded to a diagnosis or a treatment plan or even the end of life. I was just beginning to understand that. Just as the human heart is designed to be resilient and to withstand a fair amount of stress, so too is the human mind and spirit. I started to take notes of the ways in which my patients responded to a diagnosis or treatment plan. I also started to ask patients what they needed and desired in the face of a medical challenge. What they needed, it became clear, was a plan for building and strengthening resilience. In my office, my patients often wondered, when will I feel like myself again? And that helped me see how building and strengthening resilience might help them navigate the uncertainty of a diagnosis or treatment plan. What I began to observe intrigued me so much that I became a passionate student of resilience
and the psychology of resilience. I wanted to understand how resilience might influence medical outcomes for my patients. First, a bit about what resilience is not. Resilience is not the capacity to return to the same place you began after trauma or tragedy. Neither our minds nor our bodies are built like rubber bands. We do not bounce back. We are influenced and affected. We recover, we grow, we change. This, I believe, is what the core of resilience is, the ability to embrace change. You can build it with ingredients I call the resilience response. It involves numerous factors, but it begins with acceptance. That might sound like an easy task, but ask anyone who has faced a trauma, a challenge, or a failure and has had to accept a new reality after, and they will tell you it is anything but easy. These moments can undo us, but they can also transform us. I often see patients diagnosed with atherosclerosis, a chronic disease where plaque builds up inside the arteries, causing them to narrow, grapple with acceptance. Many of these patients are shocked, as outwardly they seem to be living generally healthy lives. They are in shape, getting exercise, are a normal weight, and can't believe they could have heart disease. It is also hard for them to understand that it is not curable. Atherosclerosis can be managed, but it cannot be removed or fully reversed. They will be living with it for the rest of their life and will always be monitored or treated. Managing atherosclerosis is crucial to preventing a heart attack or stroke. Plaque in arteries is caused by many things that we have a degree of control over, and sometimes things we don't, such as genetics or age. And that's why it is so important that I support my patients without judgment while they learn about the reality of their condition, including that they may have made lifestyle choices in the past, smoking, eating in excess of processed foods, being sedentary, that contributed to the development of the disease. Once they accept the fact of the disease, then we can move forward and make a meaningful plan to slow its progression and hopefully prevent an event such as a heart attack or stroke. The good news is that much of the cardiovascular disease I describe above can, especially if it is detected early, be managed in ways that allow us to continue to live full, active, and rich lives. But it all begins with acceptance. And acceptance means not only accepting the things we cannot change, but having the willingness to change the things we can. Studies of elderly adults with arthritis, hypertension, and hearing or other impairments, patients with HIV/AIDS, patients with kidney disease who are on dialysis, and other people suffering from chronic conditions have all shown that patients have more positive clinical health outcomes when they have some kind of acceptance intervention as part of their treatment. The goal is to acknowledge the illness, the limitations it may bring, and the emotional distress it may cause without judgment or resistance. These interventions often use acceptance and commitment therapy, ACT, which can help us recognize thoughts about our illness, such as, why me? Or, I can't do anything anymore. And acknowledge these thoughts as just thoughts, not facts.
This can reduce the power of these thoughts to cause distress. Mindfulness practices, such as meditation or deep breathing, are also powerful tools in this intervention, which is promising news for how we can practice a resilience response even in the face of great challenges. One of the studies that gave evidence of how crucial ACT can be focused on chronically ill adolescents and their relationship with their diseases. From their conclusions, the researchers developed a four-pronged pathway toward acceptance: understanding of illness, overcoming limitations, normalization, and finally, readiness for responsibility. They learned that patients who followed the four steps of acceptance were able to affect positive outcomes, such as improved self-esteem, increased quality of life, stronger identity, and better disease control. Patients who did not, on the other hand, experienced psychological distress. So it's not just that acceptance can be psychologically beneficial, but it can help the patient literally get better too. That's why I believe it's so important. I've seen it in my practice and beyond. In addition to acceptance, I found that building resilience requires developing certain skills: a flexible mindset that can allow for change, especially important given that change is inevitable; a commitment to pursuing physical health through lifestyle choices; an ability to face fears; a commitment to connecting with those who surround you in daily or more lasting ways; embracing a love of self and others; an optimistic or hopeful outlook on the future; and a feeling or pursuit of purpose. With these ingredients, anyone can build resilience. Through my work as both a physician and a medical journalist, I've seen that resilience is not only essential to meeting the traumas, tragedies, challenges, and failures we all must face, but it's essential to retaining one's sense of wonder, joy, and excitement about life. It's a critical tool, and it is my hope that one day, in the not too distant future, we physicians will truly understand how essential resilience is to healing us for living, breathing human beings. Resilience training should and can become part of the standard of care for patients and what we teach in medical school. In the meantime, you can cultivate resilience in your life in order to strengthen your heart, improve your health, and live the fullest life possible. Your heart is just one part. Tara Narula, MD, is a cardiologist who looks beyond the heart to see what makes the person themselves tick and uses that to help them optimize how they feel and live every day. This has been What Resilient Women Do Differently from Women's Health. Oprah pays tribute to Dolly Parton's extraordinary life and legacy. She brought the light, and we are all better because she was here. By Sophia Lodato, published August 25th, 2026. This is from Oprah Daily. Country music legend Dolly Parton has died at the age of 80. Her death was announced earlier today by her nephew, Brian Seaver, in a video shared on her social media accounts, where he remembered her as a beloved aunt, grandmother, friend, and musical force whose influence reached far beyond her family. My family and I have shared a lifetime of beautiful memories with Dolly, but so have you, he said.
She was a farmer, just like her daddy. He farmed the soil. She farmed songs and happiness. The singer-songwriter, who is best known for hits like Jolene and 9 to 5, has spoken about her health as recently as last Friday, noting that she had been dealing with some hard times after the death of her husband, Carl Dean, in March 2025. Upon learning of her passing, Oprah reflected that there was simply no one like Parton. This girl from the Smoky Mountains of Tennessee dreamed a life and then lived a life bigger than she could have ever imagined, giving so generously to others in ways we saw and ways we didn't, Oprah shares. She brought the light, and we are all better because she was here. God bless you, Dolly. You earned your wings. Oprah and Parton spoke several times over the years, including when Oprah went on her television show in 1987. One of my fondest memories with Dolly was having a hoot and a holler while wearing Bob Mackie gowns on her show Dolly, Oprah remembers. Parton also appeared on several episodes of the Oprah Winfrey Show and a 2020 episode of Apple TV's The Oprah Conversation. During that most recent conversation, Oprah asked Parton about turning 75, and she responded with her characteristic wit. "I don't think about my life in terms of numbers," Parton said. "First of all, I ain't never gonna be old, because I ain't got time to be old." While Parton's mark on country music is indelible, so too is her philanthropic impact. Over the years, she donated to a number of important causes, including giving to those impacted by wildfires and floods in Tennessee, pediatric disease research, and the development of the COVID-19 vaccine. She also created the Dollywood Foundation in 1988 to improve educational and community opportunities for children. One of the key initiatives was called the Imagination Library, where children could receive free books from birth until the age of 5. The program was launched as a tribute to her father, who did not know how to read and write. The seeds of dreams are often found in books, and the seeds you help plant in your community can grow across the world, said Parton in reference to the program. "One thing is for sure, the seeds Dolly planted have certainly grown. We're remembering her today with gratitude." This has been Oprah Pays Tribute to Dolly Parton's Extraordinary Life and Legacy from Oprah Daily. The right way to wash your hair. These science-backed tips can help you get cleaner roots, healthier strands, and better results from every shampoo. By Heather Muir Maffey. This is from Real Simple Magazine. Prep before you step in. What you do before you even turn on the water matters. Weekly pre-shampoo treatments, whether a scalp-focused oil or a hydrating formula for the length, can improve moisture levels and help break down buildup, which can inflame the follicle and cause gradual thinning. Applying them to dry hair allows the ingredients to penetrate more effectively, says Shab Kaspara, a New York City-based trichologist. Let the pre-shampoo sit for 2 to 20 minutes, depending on the product. Then enjoy a quick, do-it-yourself scalp massage. Using a silicone scalp brush, your usual brush, or just your fingertips, you're encouraging circulation,
which increases blood flow to support hair growth while loosening buildup at the root for a deeper clean, says Vanessa Ocondo, a trichologist in New York City. Note, this massage can be especially helpful for those prone to itchiness or flaking. Lastly, gently brush the length of your hair to detangle it when it's dry, while it's strongest, to help prevent breakage. Dial down the heat. When it comes to water temperature, there's a bit of a sweet spot. Lukewarm water is the best choice, Ocondo says, explaining that it lifts oil and buildup without stripping the scalp. Hot water can dry hair and fade color-treated strands, while cooler water won't cleanse as effectively. Stick with comfortably warm and finish with a cool rinse, which can smooth the cuticle, the scaly outer layer of each strand, thereby boosting shine. Let your scalp call the shots. There's no right number of weekly washes. It depends on your scalp type, normal, oily, or dry, not your hair texture. If your scalp stays balanced longer, or you wear your hair in a protective style, you can stretch washes to every few days. Just consider incorporating a scalp exfoliant with an oil balancing ingredient like salicylic acid to break down excess sebum and buildup. This is a physical scrub you apply to wet hair before you shampoo. You'll want to treat each wash as a deeper detox with a proper scrub to fully reset the scalp, Caspera says. And for anyone who's ever worried they wash their hair too often, growing your healthiest hair and preventing premature miniaturization or thinning requires a consistently clean scalp, Caspera says. It creates the optimal environment for the follicle, and that's non-negotiable. As long as your scalp isn't dry, irritated, or flaky, it's fine to suds up. Pick the right shampoo. If you have an oily scalp, skip hydrating and moisturizing shampoos, which can make things seem greasier or limp, and opt for balancing or volumizing formulas instead. Focus on your roots. Shampoo's primary job is to cleanse the scalp, where oil, sweat, and product buildup accumulate. So focus on your roots, using your fingertips to work it into the scalp. Start with a dime size amount, foam it up with your hands, key to activating ingredients and making it easier to spread. Then focus on one scalp section at a time, adding more shampoo if needed as you hit the other sections. Aim for 30 to 60 total seconds. And forget everything you've seen in shampoo commercials. Avoid massaging the lengths of your hair into a sudsy pile on your head. As you rinse, the lather that travels down is usually enough to cleanse the rest of your hair without stripping it. The exception? Anyone using heavy styling products or oils may need to rinse and repeat, working shampoo gently through the length of their hair. The first cleanse breaks things down, and the second actually cleans, says Los Angeles-based hair colorist Caddy Lee, whose clients include Julia Roberts, Gwyneth Paltrow, and more. Rinse like you mean it. Think of rinsing as part of the cleanse. Take your time and use your fingers to guide water through your hair, making sure it reaches the scalp and moves through the lengths. I like to think of it as a water lather rinse, Ocondo says. You're working the water through your hair the same way you would shampoo. Any leftover shampoo or conditioner can lead to buildup, dullness, and even scalp issues. Condition strategically.
Conditioner feels like a magical potion because it kind of is. Formulated with a slightly acidic pH, it helps restore hair's natural balance and encourages the cuticle to lie flatter for smoother, shinier strands. The general rule, focus on your mid-lengths and ends, where hair tends to be the driest. Applying too close to the roots can weigh down fine hair, but it can help textured hair or strands prone to frizz. Regardless, make sure to squeeze out water before you apply it, and do it in stages, similar to the shampoo method from earlier. Multiple small blobs work better than a single big one. For best results, Kaspara applies conditioner and lets it sit, clipping her long hair up while she washes her body. This allows for better absorption, she says. Even a brief wait can enhance softness and manageability, and may even eliminate the need for a hair mask. I rarely find them necessary when this step is done properly, Kaspara adds. Similarly, leave-in conditioner is essential only if your hair is severely damaged from color or chemical treatments. Have a plan when you step out. Even the quickest rough dry with a towel can result in fuzziness. Start by gently blotting, never rubbing, with a microfiber towel, which helps prevent frizz and breakage. Then wrap it up loosely, and when you're ready, detangle carefully. Wet hair stretches more easily, which weakens the bonds and increases the risk of breakage, Kaspara says. Brush or comb out the ends and work your way up to avoid unnecessary tension. Ideally, you'd avoid blasting it with a blow dryer, but that's a whole other story on styling your hair. Up your sun game. Sun protection isn't just for your skin. Your scalp and strands need it too. The sun's UV rays can damage the hair's cuticle, resulting in dry, brittle strands, loss of shine, and color fading, warns Kaspara. To minimize damage, wear a hat or apply and reapply a UV protectant spray or scalp powder, especially if you plan to spend extended time outside in the sun. Wash out the dry stuff. Using dry shampoo between washes is fine, Kaspara says, but frequent users should add a scalp scrub or detox shampoo to remove buildup. Hair washing myths busted. 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Stress levels, nutrition, and overall wellness all impact how your hair grows and feels over time. This has been The Right Way to Wash Your Hair from Real Simple Magazine. You are listening to Sun Sounds of Arizona with your volunteer broadcaster, Kelly Pyle, and this is the Women's Hour. The New Rules of Getting Stronger. For years, the lift-heavy mentality has ruled the gym, but the latest science is challenging that playbook. By Jerry Ritchie, CSCS, photographed by Justine Steele,
This is from Women's Health. Scroll any fitness feed and you'll see it. People clanging plates, chasing PRs, and even pulling dangerous stunts for the pride of lifting heavy. And while there is real joy in getting stronger, there's also real pressure to keep adding weight. As a strength and conditioning coach and the fitness editor at Women's Health, I've preached the lift heavy or go home gospel for years. For valid reason, challenging your muscles over time is one of the most reliable ways to build lasting strength, support bone health, improve body composition, and stay functional as we age. And more women are embracing it than ever before. Participation in weightlifting has gradually climbed, fueled in part by a fitness culture and a belief that's equal parts motivating and misleading. Lifting works, but it only counts if it's heavy. There is some truth to that. Progressive overload, or gradually increasing the stress on your body, is key to getting stronger. And adding weight is one of the most efficient ways to do it. But it's not the only way. You don't need to lift anything heavy for the health benefits of resistance exercise to take place, says Stuart Phillips, PhD, a kinesiology professor and hypertrophy researcher at McMaster University in Ontario, Canada. The new guideline for strength is simpler and more personal. Focus on training close to fatigue, whatever that feels like for you. The science shift. Research has suggested that hypertrophy, the fancy scientific term for muscle growth, is not determined by the weight on the bar or a magic rep goal, says Susie Reiner, PhD, CSCS, an exercise physiologist and assistant professor of exercise and sports science at Seton Hall University. Instead, hypertrophy appears to be driven by whether a training set provides a sufficiently strong internal stimulus to the muscle, which is reasonably defined as effort and proximity to muscular failure, Reiner says. Trainers have traditionally been taught that specific rep ranges map to specific goals. 1 to 3 for power, 3 to 8 for strength, 8 to 12 for muscle, and 12 plus for muscular endurance. But newer findings show you can build muscle across a much wider rep range, roughly as low as 5 and as high as 25, Phillips says. There is then, by definition, no sweet spot for muscle building, because the whole repetition range then becomes the sweet spot. Across a variety of studies and meta-analyses, similar muscle growth has been shown to happen in people who train with lighter loads, about 30 to 40% of their one rep maximum, and those who train with heavier loads, about 70 to 85% of their one rep maximum, as long as sets are taken close enough to failure. More on what that actually means coming up. Muscle growth is dependent on recruiting and fatiguing a large portion of muscle fibers, Reiner says. Your muscles need a reason to adapt. With heavier weights for fewer reps, you recruit a lot of fibers immediately. With lighter weights for higher reps, you recruit them more gradually. Researchers feel confident that as long as sets are taken sufficiently close to failure, different loading strategies can produce similar hypertrophy. Effort is the driver. Here's what all this looks like in real life.
Say you have bicep curls programmed each week. 1 week, you use 10-pound dumbbells for 3 sets of 12 reps, finishing each set with maybe 2 reps left in the tank. The next week, you grab the 15s and get just 6 reps in before your form starts to slip, but the effort feels similar. Despite the difference in weight and reps, the two workouts can deliver a comparable muscle-building stimulus, assuming you're training consistently, eating enough, and recovering well. One practical way to gauge your proximity to failure is with the rate of perceived exertion, RPE scale. RPE is a global effort scale, typically ranging from 1 to 10, Reiner says. An RPE of 10 means you couldn't do another rep. A 9 means you couldn't do one more. An 8, about 2 more. Muscle growth still occurs from RPE 7 to 9, Phillips says. You don't need a 10 out of 10 where you're redlining and can't get the bar off your chest, he adds. In other words, you can train hard without regularly pushing into risky territory where form breaks down and injury risk rises. Still, your training needs to stay challenging. If you stick with the same weight, you may end up doing more reps to feel the same effort, turning efficient workouts into long ones. From a long-term perspective, hypertrophy depends less on any single maximal set and more on repeated exposure to challenging, well-managed training over weeks and months, says Reiner. Define your challenge. Ultimately, building and maintaining muscle mass is one of the strongest investments you can make in long-term health, especially as you age. And lifting heavy is one effective way to provide muscle-building stimulus to the body. But it isn't accessible, comfortable, or safe for everyone all the time. The goal is progressive challenge, and lighter loads can deliver that when you train with good form and effort. Continuously challenging yourself matters more than the load itself. You do not need to lift heavy to build muscle, but you do need to train with intention, Reiner says. The best approach is the one that someone can perform consistently, safely, and with enough effort to challenge the muscles over time. Level up your load. If you do choose to lift heavier, make it count. Here's how. Use the 2-4-2 method. This classic progression strategy is widely used by trainers. Once you can perform 2 extra reps beyond your target with proper form for 2 workouts in a row, it's time to increase the load. Let's use the biceps curl example. You've been training with the 15s for sets of 8. And now you can hit 10 with clean form for 2 workouts in a row. That's your cue to grab 17.5s the next go. How much should you increase? The National Strength and Conditioning Association recommends 2.5 to 5 pounds for upper body exercises and 5 to 10 pounds for lower body exercises. Reminder, these are guidelines. You can do more or less based on how you specifically feel. Ask for a spot. Trying heavier weights is less intimidating when you have a safety net. Maybe you already have a gym buddy you work out with regularly who can help pull the barbell up if you get stuck on a bench press. If you don't, ask one of your gym's trainers or employees. Most people will politely oblige and will even appreciate your effort in challenging yourself.
have a convo with your spotter before you get into the lift. Tell them how many reps you're aiming for and a cue you'll give when you want their help. My go-to is a simple now, since that's about all you can manage when you're out of breath. Respect your body's cues. Some days you just don't feel as strong as on other days. Maybe you didn't sleep super well last night, you're stressed about work, or you're at a tough point in your cycle. When that happens, you need to respect the cues your body gives you. If your warm-up sets feel unusually heavy, take the hint. This just might not be the day to pick up that heavy weight. It doesn't mean you're regressing. It's just a bump in the road. Strength and muscle building are not linear processes. You've been listening to The New Rules of Getting Stronger from Women's Health Magazine. What it feels like to find out your boyfriend is married. The worst part wasn't losing him. It was losing trust in myself. Was my intuition just on vacation for 3 years? By Casey Patrick. Illustrations by Alice Mohan. This is from Real Simple Magazine. On a July afternoon, nearly two decades after I got married at 24, I sat across from my husband at our kitchen table and told him I wanted a divorce. A few months later, I started dating a man who lived 1,000 miles

over post-race beers, I had told this stranger that my husband and I were trying therapy. I figured there was no harm in sharing, that I would never see him again, and it was a relief to unload on someone else. He told me he understood. The next day, he DM'd me on Instagram. Back at home, my marriage didn't improve, and the cycle of hopelessness and frustration I'd felt for a long time continued. But when the man in Colorado texted, "What's for lunch?" or "How was your run today?" I would get little hits of joy. His messages made me feel seen. That feeling and other factors and disappointments led me to that difficult conversation in my kitchen. Soon after, the man four states away told me that he and his wife were ending their marriage too. I wondered if it might be what my grandmother called providence, that maybe he had been put in my path for a reason. While he shared details about his wife moving out and their divorce proceedings, we started seeing each other. Every few weeks, he boarded a plane to meet me in Chicago, New York, or most often Indianapolis. He had money and no kids, so it was easy for him to travel. Our reunions revolved around my every other weekend parenting schedule, which he was happy to accommodate. Should this have been a red flag? Some version of love bombing? I didn't think so. The fact that he put my needs first felt like respect for me and my children, and shouldn't I want that in a boyfriend? Over time, I allowed him into more intimate parts of my life. He vacationed with my friends, had dinner with my parents, and got to know my sons. Falling in love was easy. I never met his family or friends, but life and work obligations kept interrupting our plans. I didn't see this as a red flag either. The excuses seemed reasonable. Besides, as much as possible, I wanted him all to myself. I didn't need FaceTime with his buddies. We never broadcast our relationship on social media. My divorce was still relatively fresh, and it didn't feel necessary. Most of his posts before we met were of him and his wife, but those stopped once we started dating, replaced by the occasional shot of a golf course or a group photo with his guy friends on cycling trips. I had flown to Colorado four times during the first 11 months of our relationship. On three of those visits, he picked me up at the airport and we drove straight to the mountains to hike and run and eat and drink. On these gorgeous long weekends away from home, I started to believe that this man was giving me all the things my marriage had been missing. The first time I stayed at his house, there was no sign that anyone else lived there. No obvious feminine touch. But on my second visit, 15 months after we started dating, I noticed something. A few strands of hair clung to the top of his hamper. I lifted a piece to my eye. It was long and light. Standing there in his bathroom, with the strand between my fingertips, I might have experienced a flutter of panic, but I don't really recall. If I did, it quickly dissolved, like hearing a bump in the night and deciding it's your dog. There's no intruder, your brain rationalizes, because you locked the doors, and the hair on that hamper means nothing. I honestly felt like I knew exactly why the hair was there. I knew this man so well. I figured his housekeeper might do windows, but she wasn't going to clean his ex-wife's hair off the top of his hamper. I could help. While he showed me love and generosity, I could show him how to use

0: use tape as a makeshift lint roller. He needed me to show him how, and I wanted to be needed. I didn't know why the hair was really there until 2 years later, when I saw photos online that very clearly proved that he and the woman I assumed was his ex-wife were still married. He had fabricated their entire divorce and covered up her existence for years. It had been her hair in their house, in her bathroom, off the bedroom where she slept, where I slept when I visited him. In the seconds after I found the evidence of his intact marriage, I realized I was in on his secret and that I could do whatever I wanted to do with it. Ghost him, expose him, blackmail him, cancel him. I was in control. But this wasn't about just him and me. His wife deserved the first shot at confronting him. I found an email address online and drafted a message telling a woman I'd never met that I'd been dating her husband for 3 years and how terribly sorry I was. I reread the draft, which sounded absurd, like it must be about someone else's life. I was stringing together the right words, but I couldn't square the facts to my reality. My experience when we were dating had been that of a loving, committed, long-distance relationship with real potential for a cross-country move and growing old together. I texted a close friend, "I feel like I'm losing it a little." The man I'd fallen in love with was never real. He had been assuming a role. His character was that of a recently divorced triathlete and runner, a striver at work who valued his image and material wealth too much, but otherwise was kind and warm to everyone. He was a man who needed me to help him realize, "You don't need much to be happy." I loved that he needed me. I had fallen in love with that character. After I emailed his wife, she and I talked on the phone for an hour. She had no idea her husband was cheating. We covered so much ground, and yet we still had lots more to talk about. It's selfish, but I was grateful I wasn't the only woman he had duped. It created a bond between us that endures to this day. Once the shock began to fade, fits of crying took over, triggered by the same questions churning in my head. How could he treat me this way? Why did he do it? Why didn't I see the truth? I really fixated on that last question and came up with only one possible answer. I am so stupid. He bruised my heart, but it was my confidence that took the most damage. I always thought I was a smart, independent woman, a tough ultra runner, and a staunch feminist who didn't put up with this BS. I'd never dreamed of a Prince Charming or craved the security of marriage. I believed I was immune to such naivety and neediness, but now I felt like a fraud. Friends and family said I would probably have trust issues after my debacle. They meant that I would have difficulty trusting other people. But my trust issues didn't manifest that way. I'm the one who didn't see the red flags and continued to believe his lies. That was on me. I could no longer trust myself. Before this experience, my intuition had been my guide, making me a sound judge of character and pointing me in the right direction. So how could it have failed me so completely? Was it on an extended sabbatical, worn out from 44 years of decision making? Figure it out yourself, it was saying. Let logic do the heavy lifting for once. Logic had not stepped in, but perhaps I thought it could help now. If I could collect enough evidence, maybe I could discover how I let this happen and begin to trust myself again. His wife and I began to share notes about where he had been on specific days and nights. She was in the midst of actual divorce proceedings, and helping her build a case felt a little like retribution for the both of us. He had told her that he had business in Indianapolis, which was why he had to fly there all the time. Her lawyer estimated that he had spent $50,000 on his affair. We dissected his lies about health scares and travel interruptions and hypothesized how he got away with it. How did he make it so I could stay at their house and not recognize any trace of her? Their shared bathroom was typically strewn with beauty products. Had he taken photos to document where her makeup, serums, and cleanser sat, removed them all when I came to town, and replaced them after I left? On my own, I obsessively rehashed our time together, scanning every ancient text message and photo for clues and typing up pages of recollections. In hindsight, some of the missed red flags were flagrant, but all of the soft evidence distorted how I saw things. He had to get on a plane to be with me, which took effort and planning. To me, that was proof he loved me and that I was worthy of being loved. The way he reached for my hand and listened without judgment meant he cared for me. My feelings of being respected and adored couldn't be presented as exhibits in a court, but they were just as real as those telltale hairs, the $50,000 affair tab, or his still valid marriage certificate. Treating them as anything less than that would have prevented me from moving forward. It's taken some time to see and accept that my ex-boyfriend's talent for lying was rather exceptional, which means I wasn't completely naive. He was just that good. Through all of this, I've come to understand myself much more and see the part I played in my deception. I wanted the love and warmth I felt with this man. I thought he was my second chance at finding a partner. That hope and the belief that my intuition never steered me wrong kept me from seeing the red flags. When I started dating again, I leaned on girlfriends and made it a point to call in logic, sorry intuition, to help me assess whether I was walking into another trap. One guy told me he was living out of Airbnbs because an electrical issue in the new condo he just bought prevented him from moving in. A friend who practices family law demanded that I ask to see a copy of his divorce decree and sign lease agreement, both of which he happily produced. My self-confidence has slowly returned, but it's not the same. I'm more humble. I'm more aware. I still listen to my gut, but today, when I hear a strange noise at night, I don't assume it's the dog. You've been listening to What It Feels Like to Find Out Your Boyfriend is Married from Real Simple Magazine. Thanks for joining us today for the Women's Hour. I'm Kelly Pyle, your Sun Sounds of Arizona volunteer broadcaster. 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

Hi there, this is the Romance Program. I'm volunteer Jeannie Els for Sun Sounds. I've got one story coming up this hour I hope you'll enjoy. It's from True Romance Magazine called The Perfect Game. Here's the story. The soothing hum of the machine I pushed up and down the lane was something I usually enjoyed because it was an activity that had to be done slowly. I generally found it to be a nice break from my usual hectic day. But today, coating the bowling lanes with slick oil wasn't something I had the patience for. I couldn't believe I had to work on New Year's Eve. What 24-year-old woman has to work in a bowling alley on the biggest party night of the year? Okay, so Lambsport, Maine wasn't exactly party central, but I still had plans, maybe. Well, I could have had plans. All right, so I didn't have other plans, but it didn't mean this was where I wanted to be either. I glanced up as my grandfather waved his arms frantically from behind the snack bar. I reached down and turned off the loud machine. "What?" I yelled to him. "I'm going to the bank and then over to the grocery store." He shrugged on his red and white checked wool coat and set his battered cap on his head. I nodded in response and went back to my oiling. I was almost done. There were four lanes left, and then I could work on the books and get the office squared away. Tomorrow was New Year's Eve, and as much as I dreaded being here, it would make things go a lot smoother if everything was caught up. I forced down my disappointment. I couldn't blame my grandfather for asking me to work. Half of his staff had the flu that was going around town, and he couldn't afford to shut down for the night. Rock and bowl on New Year's Eve was not only a solid tradition in this town, it was also one of the biggest nights of the year financially. He used the money to set the alley up for the whole next year. It had also always been the money he used to make my tuition payments. I have no business complaining about helping him out after all he's done for me. I chastised myself as I finished the last alley. I looked up, loving the way the lanes glistened with their fresh coat of oil. There were 20 lanes at Bob's Bowl when my parents were killed in a car accident just after my second birthday. My grandparents had raised me here. Now it was just Pops and me. We lived in a small ranch house on the edge of town, but the bowling alley was our real home. He'd been so proud when I'd finished up at the local college and graduated. As much as Pops encouraged me to move away and find work, I knew he'd be completely alone if I did. I wasn't willing to do that to him. I yanked the plug out of the wall and wound it around the machine. I shoved the heavy machine into a panel in the wall that led to the back rooms and shut the light off. It was too quiet in here. I walked across the muted blue carpet, eyeing it with a critical look. After tomorrow night's party, I'd get it cleaned. Behind the bar, which housed all sorts of liquor, beer, and food, I hit the switch for the radio and country music filled the room. Much better. I hated the sound of my own breathing. When my cell phone rang, I glanced at the clock. Who'd be calling me at 10 in the morning? "Hello? Is this Ms. Sanders?" "Yes, this is Kelly Sanders." "Ms. Sanders, this is Mr. Brown from
Simon, Brown, and Wood. My heart leapt. I had an interview with them last week. Located in the next town over, they were a fairly large accounting firm. The best part was I could commute from home and wouldn't have to leave Pops. I yanked the old stool over and sat down. Ms. Sanders, as you know, the position with us is strictly part-time. We don't have a need or a budget for another full-time person, but if you'd like the job, it's yours. I punched my fist in the air, but remained professional on the phone. Thank you, sir. Part-time is just what I'm looking for. Good. How about a start date of, say, mid-January, around the 15th? I'll be there. Have a good New Year's. We'll see you at 9 that morning. He hung up, and I closed the cell phone. It was a real job, a real office job with real money. It was only 25 hours a week, so while the pay was good, it wasn't going to make me rich, but it was more than I was making now, and the hours left me enough time to help out, to help at the bowling alley. I slipped back off the bar stool, too excited to sit still. I couldn't wait to tell Pops. He'd be so proud. Later that night, we celebrated by going out to eat at one of the few restaurants in town. I couldn't stop babbling about how much I'd liked the people at the job when I interviewed there and how much this was going to help us out. Pops shook his head while he cut up his liver and onions. I'd long ago learned not to gag while he ate his favorite treat. I'm so happy for you, doll, but don't go thinking I'm taking any of your salary. That's for you. Buy yourself some pretty clothes, maybe a new car or something. I shook my head. My car is perfectly fine, and yes, I'll have to buy some new things for the office, but I don't need much. Don't you see, Pops? You wouldn't have to work the long hours you do. You could take some time off. Maybe we could have one more person at the alley. Pops shrugged, and I could tell he had no intention of doing either. What would I do with time off? You know what I'd do, Kelly. He pointed his fork full of liver at me and laughed. I'd bowl. That's what I'd do. I couldn't help but shake my head at him. My grandfather had worked at Bob's Bowl as a kid, and then he'd bought it. There was hardly a day that went by that he wasn't in there. When my grandmother died, we went to the bowling alley the afternoon after the funeral. Pops had poured us both root beer, and we'd sat there together. Both of us knew right then and there we were all each other had. Me, Pops, and the bowling alley. It was like we were a team. But as much as he loved it, I didn't think it would hurt for him to take a cruise or even a long weekend away to someplace warm. My mind whirled with the possibilities. Pops gave me a funny look from across the table. Maybe you'll meet someone through this new job. Someone you could get serious about. I frowned and picked the peas out of the chicken pot pie I'd ordered. I don't know that it would be a good idea to date someone you work with. Pops shrugged. I don't know about that. I worked with your grandmother, God rest her soul, my whole life. It was never a bad thing for us. I nodded and shifted on my seat. I know, Pops, but that's different. Different, always different. You say everything is different these days, but love is love. It hasn't changed in hundreds of years. It's the same feeling it was when I was your age. I know, Pops, we had this discussion before. It wasn't as if I never had a date. I went out from time to time and even dated Jerry Anderson for over 6 months last year. But when Jerry got a job offer to move to Ohio, I wasn't about to go with him, and we both decided it was time to end things.
I knew it had been the right decision because I barely even noticed he was gone. Someday the right man is going to come along, and if he doesn't, well, that's how it's supposed to be. You need to be married and have some babies. I want to be a great-grandfather before I die. He was still a pretty young, old man. Just past 75, he could easily pass for someone a lot younger. I reached across and scooped up a bite of his mashed potatoes. Maybe it's you who should be looking to date again. I laughed when he scowled at me. I lifted my plate where I'd carefully separated all my peas and pushed them onto his plate. Watching him scoop them up with a bite of his mashed potatoes, I smiled. I'd never meet a guy as great as my grandfather, and until I did, I wasn't getting married. We weren't opening the alleys until 2 in the afternoon on the 31st, since we'd be open until 6 the next morning. But try as hard as I couldn't sleep in. By 9, I was unlocking the doors of Bob's Bowl and flipping on the lights. I looked around with a critical eye and assured myself that everything was as good as it was going to get in a few hours. I'd start setting up the long buffet tables for the snacks and drinks that were part of the all-one-price festivities. I was behind the bar checking the inventory one final time when I heard someone come in the door. I didn't think it was my grandfather because he decided to take a drive into the next town to see if he could find some lobster tails. I'd argued that no bowling alley buffet needed lobster, but he ignored me as always. The guy that walked in definitely wasn't my grandfather. The lighting in the doorway was dim, and I couldn't make out his features. I did see he was tall, well over 6 feet, if I had to guess, and had dark hair. He stood there for a second and then stamped the snow off his boots on our mat. "Hello," he called out. "Can I help you?" I didn't step from behind the bar. Not that I was safe back there if he was a bad guy, but it made me feel somewhat protected. Besides, I could run into the back room and lock the door if he decided to come after me. He moved farther into the bowling alley, and I gasped. "Is Pops around?" he asked. It was Chris Benson, the Chris Benson who regularly bowled 300 games when we were kids. The Chris Benson whose bowling team consistently beat mine in every single year in the finals. I swallowed hard and fought the urge to brush back my messy hair. Until he'd left at age 19, Chris was the one guy in the world who I would have given my heart to if he'd ever so much as looked at me as anything other than a competitor. What was he doing here? "Pops is gone on an errand. He should be back around noon." He came closer, and I saw the look on his face when he recognized me. His mouth lifted into a grin. "Well, hey, Sanders. Wow, I didn't expect to see you here." The way he said "still" made it sound like I had no life. I shook my head. Same old Chris. He'd never thought lamb sport was good enough. He talked of nothing but getting out of town and into the real world from the time he was 12. "What brings you home?" I asked, wiping down the bar, even though I'd cleaned it only moments before, and it was already shining. I knew Chris' parents had moved to Florida years ago,
and from what I knew, there wasn't any reason for him to be back here. He slid onto the bar stool in front of me and smiled. I looked at him and felt my heart flip over, as it always did when he was this close. His deep black hair was as thick as ever, and his blue eyes seemed even more blue. He wore a soft black leather jacket, and it made that noise that leather makes, sort of a creaking sound, when he shifted. Believe it or not, I was thinking of this place and some of the New Year's Eves that I've spent here. He shrugged as if embarrassed. Let's just say I felt the need to come back to my roots. How are your folks? They're good. They love Florida. They love the friends they've made. I was there for Christmas, but somehow a New Year's Eve with the seniors wasn't my idea of a good time. I couldn't help but smirk, and a night in Lambsport at the Rockin' Bowl is? Yeah, crazy, isn't it? But all the New Year's Eves I've had since I left here haven't been nearly as much fun. I was at loose ends and somehow ended up here. How's Pops, by the way?

I set the rag on the bar sink and picked up the glasses that I'd washed the night before. I carefully set them on the shelf. I needed to keep busy while I talked. He's fine, a bit older, but Pops is the same old Pops. Are you home for the holidays? I knew that he was really asking why I hadn't ever left here. Was I still just working in a bowling alley in our hometown? No, I still live here, but I work at a firm in Belmont. Yeah, that's great. What do you do there? I shoved down the lie. Technically, I worked there. I hadn't started, but I had the job. He didn't need to know. It was only part-time. Oh, this and that. It's a small firm, so I do a bit of everything. Mostly I was hired to do the accounts receivable and payable, but there's a lot more to it than that. Yeah, I hear you. It seems that every company tries to make their employees handle a bunch of different jobs rather than hire enough workers. I nodded as if I agreed, when in truth I had no clue if that was how things were done. So what did you end up doing? If I remember, you were going to school for computer science or something. Like I didn't know exactly what he was going for and where he was going. I'd cried my eyes out the day he left for college, and while I never contacted him, I wrote him long, long letters full of how much I missed him. Fortunately, I was smart enough to not mail them. I graduated with my degree in IT and ended up working on computer systems in Boston. He said it in a way that led me to believe he wasn't doing that anymore. Without asking him, I took down two coffee mugs and poured each of us a cup. I shoved the cream and sugar towards him and noted that he chose neither. You don't sound as if you liked it much. Chris sipped the steaming liquid. At first it was great, exactly what I wanted. Tons of money, tons of work. A hectic pace. It was exciting. He set his coffee down, took off his jacket, and then laid his belongings on the stool next to him. But then the hours got old. I was on call all the time, and it seemed like there was never time to just kick back and relax. Do you know I haven't bowled in 2 years? I widened my eyes. I couldn't even imagine not bowling. I pictured you on three men's leagues a week. He grinned. So you didn't forget me, huh? I felt the flush creep into my cheeks. That's not what I meant. It's just, well, I knew how you felt about bowling. I bet if I picked up a ball now, you'd beat me. I'm out of shape, Sanders. Pops would be disappointed. I leaned back against the counter behind me and sipped my coffee. Chris had been my grandfather's protege. Pops had taught him everything he knew about throwing a curveball. By the time Chris was 12, he was a star, at least in here. Pops loved it when he won tournaments. Chris' college had been paid for by a bowling scholarship. He might be disappointed, but he'll be glad to see you. I know he missed you. Why couldn't you have dropped us a Christmas card once in a while, I wanted to say, but he hadn't written or called or anything. It was like he left Lambsport and never looked back. I used to get so annoyed when Pops would wash the door during summer vacations, thinking maybe Chris would stop back. But he hadn't. It had been a good 6 years since Chris had been here. I've been pretty self-centered for a while. I guess that's why I'm here.
I don't know what you mean. I sipped my coffee and studied him over the rim. I'm out of work due to corporate downsizing. Everything's gone. I lived a fast-paced life and my work was everything, and then I was shown the door. That's rough, but I hear it happens everywhere. With your experience, I'm sure you could get another job. Chris finished his coffee and set it aside. Probably, but the trouble is, I don't know if I want that life anymore. I'm 25 and burned out. He stood up and I wondered if he was leaving. Listen, I don't have my ball with me or anything, but I'd love to get on a lane. I looked at my freshly oiled alleys, all ready for the party, and bit my lip. There was no way I could refuse him. This was Chris. I knew what Pops would want. I set my coffee down. I'll flip on 19 and 20. I walked over to the cash register and pushed the buttons necessary to start the alley. What size shoes? How big do you go up? I looked down at his feet and laughed. I think 14. He nodded. That'll do. When I handed him the shoes, he winked at me. I'm going to embarrass myself today. I can't wait to watch, I teased. He headed down to the far lanes, and I went to the back room. There in the back closet, where I knew it was still kept, was one of Chris's old bowling balls. His hands might not fit it anymore, but I could try. I couldn't imagine him trying to bowl with the battered alley balls. Frankly, I was shocked he didn't have his equipment in his car, but if he hadn't bowled in years, maybe he didn't keep any around. He was testing several finger holes when I stepped up next to him. Try this one, I said softly. He turned and his eyes widened. Hey, that's my old ball. He took it from me and slid his fingers into it. It's a perfect fit. Wow, I can't believe Pops kept this all these years. Thanks, Sanders. I shrugged and stepped back. He glanced over his shoulder at me as he snapped up to the arrows on the floor and then slid over to the left, just one arrow in one arrow. In my mind, I knew every move he'd make before he made it. I watched him test the weight of the ball in his hands, lifted to about chest height, and then bend slightly. He bounced the ball in his hands a couple times and then slid his shoes along the floor to see if they'd glide. 1, 2, 3 seconds, and he was walking slowly at first. The ball came back next to his side and then up past his back. I never met anyone who lifted a ball as high as Chris did before releasing it. Wham! The ball hit the pins and scattered them, but when it was done, 5 still stood. He looked at me and laughed. I told you, I'm a mess. But hey, the floor, feels great. I slid onto the back of one of the seats and studied him for a minute. Do it again. I'll see what you're missing. If it bothered him that I was going to coach him, he didn't let on. He just picked up his ball from the return and settled at the line once more. This time his approach was fine, but the loud, annoying buzzer let us both know his toe had crossed the foul line. He cursed, and I laughed. Yep, you're a mess, Benson. I ran to get the phone that was ringing. Hello? I looked across the room to where Chris was lining up again. He moved back and forth as if trying to find a better mark. Realizing it was my grandfather, I frowned. What's wrong? Nothing's wrong, honey. Well, except for the storm. It's snowing like crazy, whiteout conditions, that is. They've closed the roads out of here. I've been arguing with the state police for a while now, but they won't budge. Are you okay? Where are you?
I'm fine. I'm about halfway home with a hunk full of lobster tails. I can't believe this. But you're okay. Are you warm? Oh, yeah. I'm actually at a little bed and breakfast in this town, and they've got a room for me tonight. I have to stay here, honey. I know you can't handle the party, so you'll just have to cancel it. I heard how upset he was. This party wasn't going to make or break my grandfather, but he did count on the income pretty heavily. It was always a good sign if he had a healthy New Year's Eve. I'd never worked the party alone. In fact, I hadn't worked it at all the past 3 years. I'd gone out with friends and pops, had workers handle it. But I could do it, I think. Pops, it's fine. Don't worry about a thing. I'll make some calls. Maybe someone can come in and help. And if not, well, Joey and I will handle it. Joey was the maintenance guy. He hated people and he never talked to anyone but Pops or me. He stayed in the back behind the pins when there was a big event or it was league night. Joey was amazing at keeping the alleys running, but both Pops and I knew he'd never help behind the bar. Don't be silly, just cancel it. I'll be fine. What's 1 year? We've never canceled before, but that's how it goes. As long as you're dry and warm, don't worry about it. Obviously, the lobster tails aren't going to spoil outside in your trunk. We'll put them in the freezer and serve them another time. That's what I was thinking. I'm going to give some to these folks here for taking me in and all. But the rest, we'll freeze for a special occasion. Sounds good. Listen, keep your cell phone on you in case I need you, but we'll be fine. You just have a nice, relaxing day. Chris walked up to the bar as I set the phone down. Is it too early to start drinking? He asked, half kidding. Yes, and that's not going to help your bowling. Are you going to tell me what you got on that game, or do I have to go look it up electronically? I crossed my arms over my chest and eyed him. I had so much work to do to get ready, and yet all I could think about was getting out there and beating Chris Benson at a game or two. I don't remember you being this vindictive before, Sanders. I really wished he'd stop calling me by my last name. He'd always done that, and it always made me feel like one of the guys. I knew darn well I didn't look like one. That was Pops on the phone, I told him. Is he on his way? I explained briefly about what was happening, and I knew I'd been half hoping he'd say exactly what he did. No problem. I'm at loose ends tonight. I'll help out. You don't have to do that, Chris. It's New Year's Eve. Don't you have a date or something? He leaned toward me and tipped his head. I could ask you the same. No big date tonight? I could smell his coffee breath and see the scar on his cheek. I remembered the day he got that scar. He was playing lacrosse and got sliced in the face under his helmet. He was proud of it at the time, thought it made him look tough. I blinked, bringing myself back to his question. Maybe my date is coming by. You ever think of that? I flipped up the counter and walked through it. Chris twisted on the bar stool and caught my arm. I don't mean to imply you couldn't get a date. In fact, it's just the opposite. You've grown up, Sanders. I looked up into his eyes and pulled my arm free. It's Kelly. My name is Kelly. Chris's brow furrowed as if he was puzzled. I know your name. It's just safer calling you Sanders. I brushed my hair back. My ponytail was a mess, and I reached up and pulled the band from it.
My hair fell down around my shoulders, and I reached to scoop it all back. As I gathered it into my hand, I noticed his gaze had fallen to my chest and then back up to my eyes. I frowned at him and around the elastic in my mouth asked, "What do you mean, safer?" Chris shook his head. "Nothing. Never mind. I'll call you Kelly if that's what you want. Now why don't you tell me what the plan is for today and what I can do? Let's go in the office. I'll pull the registration down and we can make up a plan. Joey will be here around noon and he'll handle any problems with the pins or whatever. I think what you and I need to do is work the bar, snack bar, and cash register. We should be fine." By noon, we were working side by side to get the tables set up. We hauled large amounts of frozen burgers and chicken wings upstairs from the large freezer and got them ready. The snack bar was overstocked, so we wouldn't have to run downstairs again for several hours. I put the final touches on two huge burgers and grabbed a basket and dumped the hot fries into it. We carried our lunch to one of the tables and sat down. "This is probably the last real meal we'll get before tomorrow, so eat up," I teased. Chris bit into the burger packed with all the fixings, and half of them squirted out. His tongue snaked out to lick the ketchup from his mouth. "You make a mean burger, Kelly. I narrowed my eyes at him. "Thanks, I've had a lot of practice. Just don't ask me to make anything like roasted chicken or something if it can't be fried and flipped. Then I can't cook it." "I like to cook," Chris commented and grabbed some fries from the basket. "You do?" I scrunched and tried to picture him cooking. "Yeah, I never knew I did until I was out on my own. I got tired of eating out every night and decided to start cooking. My mom coached me over the phone and I found that I liked it. I'll have to cook dinner for you sometime." I chewed my burger and felt mustard squirt out onto my cheek. I tried to get a napkin out of the stainless steel holder, but I'd overfilled them and it stuck. Chris reached across the table and cleaned the mustard off with his thumb. I watched as he licked the yellow off his fingers. "How long are you going to be in town? I never even asked where you were staying." "I'm staying in the rental house my grandparents used to own. My parents are going to sell it. I offered to come up here and clean it up and get it ready. I don't know how long I'll be in town, but it'll definitely be long enough to cook you dinner." I nodded slowly, picturing it in my mind and not minding it one bit. I'd have to be careful. Chris was my childhood crush, and it would be easy for me to fall head over heels for him. And then what? He'd move on and leave me with a broken heart. It wasn't worth it. It was far better to keep him at arm's length, keep him as a friend. Pops would love that. Chris choked on the French fry. "Oh, yeah, Pops can come too. That would be great." I grinned and stood up with our empty glasses. "More soda?" He nodded and bit my lip so as not to laugh at him. "Sorry, Chris, I may be a small-town girl, but I wasn't born yesterday." I wasn't about to get involved in some short-term fling just so he could walk down memory lane. 11 hours later, it felt like Chris had never left home. He ended up doing snack bar duty while I poured beer and soda. Even though we were putting out a huge spread of food right at midnight, folks still wanted their usual French fries and burgers while they bowled. The alley was packed with regulars as well as new bowlers. Some families had been in earlier, but now they had all gone home to ring in the new year. It was just past 11, and the noise level was deafening. "Hey, Kelly, how about a kiss at midnight?
Gary Murphy, a regular, sidled up to the bar and ordered another round of beers. He'd been there for hours already, and this wasn't his first pitcher of beer. "Sorry, Gary, kisses weren't included in the all-for-one price." I handed him the pitcher and made a mental note that he was one of the folks who would need a cab to get home. Too bad Pops could change double, or he would charge double, and I know I'd pay. I laughed with him, but out of the corner of my eye, I saw Chris glaring at the man. Was he serious? Gary Murphy had to be 50 years old if he was a day younger, and he was only joking. I wandered down toward the snack bar and patted his arm. "Easy, big guy, you don't have to protect my honor. He's harmless." "Yeah, well, I'm glad I'm here. What's Pops thinking, having you here alone with just Joey for protection? Anything could happen when these guys get drunk." Unsure how to take that, I looked up at him. "I'm more than capable of handling whatever comes by, Chris. We're in Lamb Sport, remember? Not Boston. The most dangerous person that comes in here is the pin supplier, and he's not due for another week." "You don't see it." He handed out another basket of fries and then turned to the fryer and dumped some more in. "See what?" Chris came to stand right in front of me, and I was shocked, that is, when he reached out to tuck a strand of my hair behind my ear. "You're this incredible blend of sweetness and sexiness. Don't think the guys around here don't know it, too. It's only their respect for your grandfather that's keeping them away. That's what always worked with me." "What was he talking about?" He lifted one eyebrow as if challenging me to question him. "Was he saying he would have gone out with me except for my grandfather?" I couldn't breathe. I couldn't get the words out to ask. "Can I get a refill, Kel?" I jerked around to see Alex Jenkins holding out two pitchers. I nodded and, with one final glance toward Chris, moved to fill them. When Chris was preoccupied with burgers and couldn't hear me, I asked, "Alex, will you be honest with me about something?" Alex moved closer and nodded, "Sure." "When we were kids, you know, teenagers, did you guys treat me like one of the guys because of my grandfather, or did you just not like me in that way?" I watched him glance at Chris and then back at me. "I know some of us really liked you, but he wouldn't make a move because he respected your grandfather. But I don't think that's the only reason. I think that some of us knew they were getting out of town and didn't want anything to hold them back." I chewed my bottom lip. Others came up to the bar, so I didn't ask anything more. "Thanks, Alex." "Hey, listen, if it helps at all, I heard him tell some folks that he's thinking of sticking around a while, maybe not sell that place of his folks and settle in." My heart pounded. Chris might stay here in town, not leave. But what would he do? He could flip burgers, of course, but that wasn't going to satisfy him for long. No, he wasn't a small-town guy. He was just unsettled. The clock crept closer to midnight, and Chris and I worked to get things ready for the buffet. If Pops hadn't been so set on lobster tails, he wouldn't have gotten stuck in the storm, I muttered, setting out enough food to feed an army. Look at all the stuff he already had. He didn't need the lobster. Chris set down two pans of lasagna. He just wanted things to be extra special tonight. I straightened and put my hands on my hips. How would you know that? You haven't talked to Pops in 6 years. I talked to him last week. What? Chris and Pops had talked last week? Pops didn't tell me. Chris laughed. Close your mouth, you look like a fish. Thanks, that's just like you, always full of compliments. Chris shook his head and went back to the kitchen.
I had more food to get out, so I had to follow him. We were all alone in the small room, but rather than pick up another tray, Chris turned to face me. When he walked toward me with an odd look in his eye, I stepped back. He closed the space between us, and the wall stopped me from retreating further. "What are you doing?" I put my hands up as if to stop him. Chris rested one hand on the wall next to my head. With his other hand, his fingers caressed my cheek. "You want compliments, Kelly?" My name on his lips sounded like a poem, and my knees began to buckle. He was too close. I could smell what remained of his aftershave, mingled with the grease from the snack bar, probably

First kissed me, and from outside the kitchen, I heard the crowd begin the countdown to midnight. 5, 4, 3, 2, 1, Happy New Year! I heard the shouts, but Chris had opened his mouth over mine and deepened the kiss. My ears rang, and while I heard the whistles and horns blowing in celebration, all I could focus on was how amazing this all was. Chris pulled me away from the wall and into his arms. My legs were like rubber, and I'd long forgotten all about breathing. He lifted his mouth from mine. Happy New Year's, Kelly Sanders. Slowly, I lifted my eyes to look at him. Happy New Year's, Chris. Once more, he teased me, but then the commotion from out in the other room broke us apart. We have to get this food out there or they'll be coming in here to get it. But you and I have a date tomorrow to talk about this, he insisted. This? I croaked. Chris nodded and winked at me, and then he was pushing through the door with two more pans of food. I forced myself to move, focused myself to make my way to the bar again. The phone was ringing, and I knew it would be my grandfather. I stuck one finger in my ear and answered it. Happy New Year's, Dolly. How's it going? It's fine, Pops. Happy New Year to you, too. Did you have your lobster tails? Yep, Martha. That's the lady that owns the B&B. Just finished cooking them. We're going to have a little late-night supper. Pops, why didn't you tell me you'd talked to Chris Benson last week? He laughed. Oh, good. He showed up. He said he might. Did he tell you about our deal? Deal? What deal? The phone crackled. Pops, are you still there? Bowling alley. Sold. Chris. The line went dead and I was left holding the phone. I could have sworn he said he sold the bowling alley. But how was that possible, and what did Chris have to do with it? Everyone was filling their plates, and I looked around for Chris. Then I saw him coming from behind the alleys. I waited until he reached the bar. I took a plate back to Joey's, he explained. Can we talk in my office? I asked and turned on my heel. Inside the small room that wasn't much more than a broom closet but was all mine, I crossed my arms over my chest. Pops called and said something really weird. I looked him right in the eye. He said something about you buying the bowling alley. His eyes widened and he rubbed the back of his neck. Growing up, I'd watched him rub his neck whenever things were uncomfortable. My stomach flipped over. What the heck is going on? I asked. It was supposed to be a surprise. I gave a harsh laugh. It's a surprise, all right. I can't believe he did this without telling me. No wonder he wanted me to get a job so bad. No wonder. Chris grabbed my shoulders and I had to shove him off, but he held firm. Kelly, listen to me. Pops didn't sell the bowling alley to me. He gave it to me. My eyes flew open. What? Why would he do that? Why would Pops give you the bowling alley? I mean, what am I, chopped liver? Am I nothing? Chris laughed and tried to pull me toward him. Will you listen for 1 second? For what? Listen to what? He pushed me down until I was sitting in the chair at my desk. He backed away a few feet. Kelly, Pops made you and me partners. He gave me half of the bowling alley and he gave you the other half. He never said anything to me about that. He wanted to be sure I wanted it first. He called me about a month ago asking what I was up to, etc. I told him about my plans to come back and close out my parents' rental property. We talked, and he came up with this wild idea.
I couldn't think.

First, I couldn't believe my grandfather didn't tell me any of this. And second, well, it was Chris and the bowling alley, and my head was spinning. Chris squatted in front of me. Kelly, I told him I'd come up here and think about it. Told him I'd see. And he smiled. This afternoon, he called my cell phone and asked what I thought. I was in the basement, and you were up here, so you didn't hear my phone ring. I told him that I couldn't think of anything I'd like more, but if you don't want me as your partner, just say so. I'll tell Pops I don't want it, and he'll turn it all over to you. But you're not going to be here. You'll go back to Boston or Portland or... Chris shook his head. No, Kelly. If I come into this, I'm in full time with both feet. No more corporate life. Maybe I could do some counseling or something from here. I could set up an extra office. It would be a way of bringing in some more money. I work part-time at the accounting place. It's part-time, I muttered, not even knowing why. Your grandfather asked me if there was any chance you and I might have an even more solid partnership, one that's forever. The look in his eyes was uncertain, as if he was scared of my reaction. What are you talking about? What kind of partnership? He leaned forward. I asked Pops if it was okay if I mixed business with pleasure. My eyebrows rose. You asked my grandfather for permission to date me? Actually, Kelly, I asked him if he'd mind if I married you. But I know that's moving really fast considering I only got back in town today. Marry me? I felt my heart leap at the idea. I wet my lips and smiled at him. Well, I can't say I'm ready for that kind of partnership, but I definitely like the discussion to be on the table. Chris grinned and leaned forward to kiss me. I wrapped my arms around his neck, and he pulled me to my feet and kissed me passionately. I kissed him back, not caring that there were bowlers outside the door or that we needed to be working. What a day this had been. I know you liked me when we were kids, Kelly, but I couldn't go out with you then. I knew I was leaving and it wouldn't be fair to either of us. I ducked my head into his chest, embarrassed that he knew all along. I understand. He tipped my chin up with his finger and I looked down into and he looked down into my eyes. Believe me, Kelly, I've seen the rest of the world, and I'm very happy to settle down in Lambsport and raise a family. As long as I get to coach them, not you. He grinned. Will you give me private coaching lessons? I nodded and looped my arms around his neck. All around me, I heard the familiar sound of bowling balls flying down the lanes, the pins being hit and falling. I heard cheers and groans from the bowlers. I couldn't think of anywhere I'd rather be on New Year's Eve. All right, that is the end of that story, and that's going to do it for this edition of the Romance Program. As always, thank you so much for listening. I've enjoyed reading to you. This has been Volunteer Jeannie Yost for Sun Sounds. Have a great week. Take care of yourselves, and I'll talk to you later. Bye-bye.

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0: Welcome to the Sun City News. My name is Vicki Duke, and I'm your volunteer broadcaster bringing to you the news from the Sun City Independent, and I am coming to you from Sun Sounds of Arizona. The first article on the front page, Sun City Fire and Medical Adopt New Heat Stroke Treatment by Zev Black. As temperatures in the valley rise, it is more important than ever to understand the risks of extreme heat. According to the 2025 Maricopa County Annual Heat Report, 430 heat-related deaths were identified in 2025. Time is crucial when suffering from a heat-related illness. The longer an individual's internal temperature is above 104 degrees, the higher likelihood there is of long-term effects or even death. It's literally killing the brain cells, says Sun City Fire and Medical Department EMS Chief Kyle Henson said, "If you can't get them cooled fast enough, you get anoxic and they lose their ability to have daily functions. To help combat this, the department is adopting a new body cooling technique from its Phoenix counterpart. When an individual is suffering from heat stroke, on-scene crews can now use a mixture of ice and water to rapidly cool the patient's body. According to firefighter Charlie Leon, when the crew arrives on scene, they ask themselves a series of questions. Are they tracking us? What do they look like? What does their environment look like? Does it look like they've been outside for a while? Are they still sweating? Are they not? How red is their skin? How are they responding to us? What's their level of cognition if they are? That will kind of start to clue us in on how serious and how quickly we need to move," he added. If needed, the crew is instructed to get a base on the ground, unzip a big blue bag, pour 4 to 5 bags of ice in it. Simultaneously, the rest of the crew is getting the patient prepped with IV before using a scoop stretcher to get them in the bag on top of the ice base. After the patient is placed in the bag, 3 to 5 more bags of ice, along with water, will be placed on the individual's chest, groin, and surrounding areas. Water is added to make the mixture colder. Ice itself is not the best for cooling because there's so many air pockets, says Sun City firefighter Marcus Brewer. It's actually a really good insulator. If you go to the Eskimos, you would use an igloo in order to insulate because of the air pockets inside that actually cause it to insulate and actually stay warm inside. The patient's arm should remain outside of the bag to allow crew to continue monitoring the patient and maintain access to all IV lines. Brewer said the on-scene crew need to be prepared for anything that could happen to the patient. "I want us to be intelligent," he said. "This is no different than a respiratory emergency where I'm thinking they're in respiratory distress and failure is on its way. What would I do if they went into a rest? The goal is to get the patient's internal temperature down to 101 degrees, but not under 100 degrees because they will continue to cool down after being removed from the ice slurry. We don't want to send them into hypothermia, which is another deadly indication, which comes with all sorts of other things like coagulation problems and stroke," Brewer said. "We're trying to prevent that as best we can. Once they get to the emergency room, the crew will pull the patient out of the ice and transfer them to the hospital staff who will continue care. According to Brewer, crews should not use the ice immersion for a septic patient. He added that if someone is down in their apartment, but the thermostat is reading 78 degrees, that person is likely not having an environmental emergency, so the on-scene medics would not perform the ice immersion. Every unit is instructed to have an ice chest and water bottles that will be checked after every tour, according to Brewer. Henson said Phoenix was having a 70% mortality rate when the individual was deeply unconscious and had an internal temp greater than 104 degrees. Now, thanks to this new technique, the opposite is true. I think that's what drove it so heavy, Henson said. The first trials were so dramatic. People were going to the morgue and now they're getting discharged neurologically intact. It was a big deal. This program was made possible by a grant from Blue Cross Blue Shield, according to Henson. The department receives $14,100 from the grant. Department training largely kicked off August 18 at Station 131, although a couple members who had previously been trained have already been able to use the technique three times. All three patients were discharged from the hospital within 2 days. Lyon, who participated in the training, is excited about the new technique. It's helpful, especially because we've seen an uptick in it recently, he said. I think just being able to run through it and see how it should be implemented live is really going into a call. He added that everything needs to move a little quicker when it comes to heat-related incidents. Before the ice bags, the department was using anything that they could to cool down individuals, including cold packs, water bottles, and saline bags. It was nowhere near the level of surface area that we are able to cover now. That's really encouraging that we can show up on scene and what was previously past the point of return is somehow that salvageable now. There can be warning signs to heat exhaustion like dizziness, nausea, muscle cramps, shortness of breath, and increased heart rate. Lyon said if you're feeling any of those symptoms, it might be time to get inside. He acknowledged that heat is just part of living in Arizona, but said there are ways to help mitigate its effect. We all live in Arizona, so we need to go out and enjoy our lives still, but maybe shift that a little bit earlier or a little bit later in the day, Lyon said. Drink more than you think you need if you're going to be out and you're going to be active. For more information, go to www.scfmd.az.gov. And that's the end of that story. Next, Vial of Life Can Save Sun City Lives, by Zev Black. During an emergency medical situation with a loved one, having critical information ready can help save a life. After her husband passed out on the kitchen floor, Sun City West resident Marianne Jeffries thought the worst. She lay down next to him, calling 911. "I did not know what to do," she said. "I was just beating on his chest, and when the paramedics got there, I was not able to say anything." Jeffries also has a lockbox on the outside of her home, but does not remember how emergency personnel got inside. Cruz knew inside the refrigerator was a vial of life, since emergency service professionals in the West Valley are trained to look for the sticker on the window or outside the refrigerator. According to Stacy Glass, Vice President of Philanthropy at Sun Health, the crew knew where he had to go, who his doctors were, and the medications he was on, which I think is just really important, Jeffrey said. Sun City Fire and Medical Chief Rob Schmidt stated in a text message that every second matters during a medical emergency. Having access to important information such as medications, medical conditions, allergies, emergency contacts, and physicians can give our crews a much clearer picture of the patient and help us make better decisions about their care, he stated. It can be especially valuable when someone is unconscious, confused, seriously ill, or lives alone. A vial of life provides personal identification, medical conditions, a list of medicine, allergies, emergency contacts, and doctor information in an easy-to-find location. Instead of spending valuable time trying to piece together a patient's medical history, our crews can quickly review the information and focus on treating the patient, Schmidt stated. Ultimately, it can help us provide more informed care and get the patient to the appropriate medical facility more efficiently. And in a medical emergency, time matters. The Sun City Posse works with vials of life by handing them out to residents at events and by filling out the information sheet that actually goes in the vial. Posse Commander Arlene Cluzenar stated in a text message that the group supports the program because it provides important medical information for fire, medical, and other first responders so that they can treat someone quicker and more efficiently. Cluzenar, a former New York paramedic, stated she would look for medical information in pill bottles or boxes before the vial of life was popular. She added that all of the information on the sheets is confidential. Yes, and it can be crucial for saving a life. Our residents can feel confident that the information they give on the information sheet is kept confidential. It is essential information that can help the first responders take care of the patient. And it may even help to save someone's life, she stated, frequently to make sure it is up to date. And it is also a good idea for the resident to review the info with their medical provider. Sun Health Director of Communications, Madeline Goff, said this program promotes safety for seniors and using the vial of life is available to anyone. Smith's encouraged all residents, but especially those who live alone, to get a vial of life. I would say absolutely get one. If you live alone, there may not be anyone there to tell first responders about your medical history, medications, or who should be contacted in an emergency. The goal is simple. Give firefighters and paramedics the info they need when you may not be able to give it to us yourself. This program is made possible through members in the community and donations. The vials are free to anyone in the West Valley at sunhealthwellness.org. 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Glass said Sun Health is distributing about 5,000 vials of life a year, adding the group is looking for continued support. For more information, go to sunhealthwellness.org. And that's the end of that article. Next, nonprofit receives grant for Drum Project. Drum Arizona, a Sun City-based nonprofit organization, has received a lifelong learning grant from the Arizona Commission on the Arts to provide a hands-on Native American drum making and painting experience for 25 adults at the Olive Branch Senior Center. The November project, presented in recognition of Native American Heritage Month, will be conducted in collaboration with the Doing Grief Community Healing Project, founded by the Reverend Shay Darien. This is the second time Dr. Lydia Woods, founder and executive director of Drum Arizona, has secured the grant from the Arizona Commission on the Arts for a collaborative drum making project. Several years ago, Woods and Darien worked together on a similar program through the Doing Grief Community Healing Project. Adults participating in that project made and painted their own drums as part of a creative experience centered on healing, grief, self-expression, and community. Under Wood's instruction, each of the 25 participants in the November program will make a personal 12-inch Native American-style drum. After constructing their drums, participants will select a Native American-inspired image and paint the image on their own drum head. Each completed drum belongs to the participant who created it. This is much more than an arts and crafts project, Wood said. There is something very meaningful about making a drum with your own hands, painting an image that speaks to you, and then hearing the voice of that drum when you play it for the first time. The project will culminate in a Native American drum circle facilitated by Woods and Drum Arizona, during which participants will have the opportunity to play the drums they have made. The collaboration between Drum Arizona and the Doing Grief Community Healing Project brings together two organizations that have previously used creativity and shared experiences to encourage healing and connection. Darien's work through the Doing Grief Project and Wood's experience using drumming as a tool for bringing people together complement one another in the grant-funded program. Holding the sessions during Native American Heritage Month will also provide participants with an opportunity to learn about and celebrate Native American cultural traditions while experiencing the communal nature of drumming. At the conclusion of the November project, 25 adults will leave Boswell Senior Center with more than a finished piece of artwork. Each will take home a drum made and painted by his or her own hands, and the experience of having joined these individual drums together in one circle and one shared rhythm. The project is scheduled for early November, and the spots fill up quickly. RSVP by calling 623 465 6000 or emailing connect at the at symbol doinggrief.org. And that's the end of that article. Next, new Sun City kayak ramp draws location concerns by Zev Black. In late July, the RCSC installed a new kayak dock at Viewpoint Lake. While she admitted the new launch point is a great ramp, avid kayaker and Sun City resident Linda Freeches said the location doesn't make sense. Before moving to Arizona, Freeks lived on a lake in Georgia where she kayaked all the time. When she got to Sun City, she bought an inflatable kayak and organized a group who shared the same love as her. When the group kayaks on Viewpoint Lake, its members park at the end of North 105th Avenue in a small parking lot around 10 feet away from the boat launch that the Freaks said was there before she moved to Sun City 12 years ago. She said this is extremely convenient for the group while the new launch is not. It's too difficult for people who have their own kayaks, she said. I have one girl who kayaks with the hard kayak, two pieces. That's too heavy for someone that's upper 70s to 80s to carry over here. She added, it takes several trips when someone is using an inflatable kayak. RCSC Director of Operations Mike Durmeyer stated in an email that the new ramp was installed to give lake users a specific access point. The location was selected after considering a variety of factors, including the physical characteristics of the lake, shoreline conditions, existing infrastructure, safety, access to the water, and the lake's multiple recreation uses. He added the lake is multi-use, and because of that, all decisions must be made with all members in mind. We recognize that members may have different preferences regarding the location of amenities, and we appreciate the feedback we receive. Freaks doesn't think the ramp should be moved at this point, and Durmeyer confirmed the RCSC doesn't have any plans to do so. However, she does believe something else can be done. I think the best thing that they could do is add a couple of kayaks, even if they added two a year to see if that would benefit the entire community. She added the kayaks could be stored right on the dock for members to use, and if the RCSC did this, she would certainly use the ramp. Her biggest concern isn't that the ramp exists, it's the location and the money the RCSC spent on it. Durmeyer did not respond to a question asking how much the ramp cost. And that's the end of that article. Moving on, new Sun City pastor returns to Valley Roots by Zev Black. His family's roots in the valley date back to the 1940s when his grandfather moved to Glendale to build homes. Now, more than 80 years later, Pastor Stephen Wagenknecht has returned to the valley as the new pastor of Our Savior Lutheran Church. Wagenknecht's father was a pastor, which he said was a big reason as to why he wanted to pursue the career. As I was a teenager and even into adulthood, I realized there was something special in our house. There was love. There was care. We got along pretty well. I got two brothers, so we did our fighting, but it was just a peaceful home. He added that he's given the impression to his children as well. Wagonect, who is fluent in Spanish, has spent time on missions in Mexico, Cuba, and Puerto Rico. He was also a pastor in Casa Grande and Weslaco, Texas. He now wants to interchange a preaching with a pastor at a Spanish church in the valley. He said two of his biggest strengths are connecting and communicating with people. I try to make sure I'm not just lecturing in the sermon, he said. When I have 15 minutes of lecture, I want to engage and get to know the people. Well, it looks like that's the end of our time together today. I do want to thank you so much for listening to my show, The Sun City News. Again, my name is Vicki Duke, and I am coming to you from Sun Sounds of Arizona.
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Hello and welcome to Nice News. This is a broadcast about some unusual topics. I'm Joyce Vesper, your Sun Sounds of Arizona volunteer broadcaster. On Nice News, we cover information from all parts of the world on many different subjects. The program provides a time out from the daily news that doesn't always cover the happiest of topics. So please, give us a listen. Who knows what might give you a laugh or cause you to remember something from another era, or even pique your interest, such as this particular article known as Innovation of the Week. A British driver set a new land speed record last week for an electric vehicle, said Jonathan M. Gitlin in Ars Technica. On a 12-mile track in the Bonneville Salt Flats of Utah, Andy Green, 64, took the hydrogen-powered Hydromax, a 32-foot-long rocket-like vehicle, on a pair of runs that averaged 406.320 miles per hour. That was more than twice as fast as the previous hydrogen combustion land speed record that was set by BMW in 2004. Green's JCB vehicle is powered by two hydrogen engines running up to 1,600 horsepower. It also beats the fastest EV land speed record set in 2016 at 341 miles per hour. Green, a former Royal Air Force pilot, is no stranger to extreme speed. In 1997, he drove a jet-powered thrust SSC more than 763 miles per hour, making him the first and still only person to break the sound barrier on land. And that's the innovation of the week. This article asks a question. Should you smile at your dog? Flashing your dog a smile will make it nearly as happy as if you give it a treat, new research shows. Researchers at the University of Vienna trained pet dogs to lie still and awake inside an MRI scanner. They then showed them photos of unfamiliar people wearing one of four expressions: happiness, sadness, fear, or anger. Happy faces lit up the regions of the pup's brains tied to the visual, social, and reward processing center, a sign that the animals registered something pleasant and are getting effectively a little dopamine hit. The brain scan suggests that dogs can not only tell a joyful human face from a miserable one, but also distinguish among flavors of unhappiness. Earlier work has shown that dogs could tell a positive expression from a negative one, but it was unclear whether the animals grasped subtler emotional shades in this research. Activity across the whole brain demonstrates that dogs have different reactions to expressions of fear, sadness, and anger, but the biggest reaction of all comes in response to happy faces. The researchers say their findings indicate that years of living alongside humans has actually changed dogs' brain circuitry, linking cheerful human faces to motivation and pleasure. We can reward our dog with treats, but also reward them with happiness, neuroscientist Laura Coya says. So, we should smile at dogs, even at random dogs on the street. And that's why you should smile at your dog. The danger in cleaning products. A class of chemicals found in nearly half of all disinfectants and surface sanitizers sold in the United States has been linked by a growing body of research to health problems, including infertility, birth defects, and nerve damage, according to a CNN report. These man-made substances, known as quaternary ammonium compounds, or QAQs, are the germ-killing agents in countless wipes, sprays, and hand sanitizers, and their use soared during the pandemic. Geneticist Patricia Hunt of Washington State University traced a wave of reproductive failures in her lab mice, including lost pregnancies and fetuses with gaps in the spine or missing brains, to the chemicals, and studies since have tied them to damaged mitochondria and the loss of myelin that insulates nerve cells. Industry groups insist that the detecting of the substance in the blood or breast milk doesn't prove harm, and that regulation already vet each product.
But the researchers say that studies that look for fetal deformities have been missing the effects because many of the affected pregnancies miscarry so early on. These quacks are fantastic because they kill everything, says Hunt, but that doesn't make them safe for people to use. And here is another article that gives us some more information about muscle. A Neanderthal gene adds muscle. No matter how many hours you log at the gym, some people just bulk up faster. A new study suggests that may be because of a fling between species 10,000 years ago. Researchers at the Sweden Karolinska Institute have identified a growth hormone receptor inherited from Neanderthals that give humans who carry it an average of about 10 ounces of extra muscle, mostly in the arms, legs, and torso. The same variant also makes carriers a bit taller, with slightly wider hips and subtly reshaped jaws, all traits that echo Neanderthal anatomy. In a lab setting, cells carrying the receptor grew 40% more than those without it. Looking at data from more than a million people across five benchmarks, the researchers found that the variant is rare in Europe, but far more common in South Asia, where about 20% of the people appear to carry it. Still, study author Miriam Bereter tells The Times UK that simply processing the gene won't make you ripped. Even a Neanderthal growth hormone receptor is no substitute for physical training. And that is about a Neanderthal gene that adds muscle. It must be true. I read it in the tabloids. An Arkansas high school football player felt something moving inside his helmet, and when he pulled it off, a cottonmouth snake was found hiding inside it. The player had been wearing the helmet for an hour during practice when he took it off and asked coaches to examine it. They found the venomous snake tucked under the padding and summoned animal services, which relocated it. I've removed a snake out of a car vent, in the engine, in purses and backpacks, said Animal Services Director Chris Davis. But in a helmet? Never. Construction workers installing sewer pipe in Belgium saw something shiny in the dirt and dug up a cache of gold bars and coins worth about $10.4 million. The construction site manager, identified only as Mario, said that when he reached down and picked up the shiny object, he realized it was a piece of gold. "We kept digging up new coins and bars," he said. Only then did it really sink in what we'd found. The workers contacted authorities, who took the treasures into custody and secured it in a federal government vault. Under Belgium law, the rightful owner of the treasure has 5 years to claim that fortune. Wow. And a bomb squad was deployed when a blue and black electronic device with exposed wires was spotted near a Washington, D.C. trash can, only to discover it was a sex toy. Morning rush hour traffic was halted for 2 hours while investigators warily examined the device. They determined it was an electric sex portable pump device, according to an official report. Social media users later identified it as a $300 Zolo blowbot for men with adjustable suction levels. No injuries were reported. These articles all come from, it must be true, I read it in the tabloids. These articles are called Only in America. A Texas man was jailed after saying bullshit in a public meeting commissioners in Tarrant County were debating whether to cut the number of polling stations for the midterm elections when during the public comment phase, E.J. Carrion denounced the plan as extremist bullshit. Carrion was later arrested, briefly jailed, and now faces charges that he obstructed or interfered with the meeting. His lawyer said Carrion's arrest should alarm everybody. And Americans are being injected with fat harvested from corpses.
Standard filler injections use fat from a patient's own body to fill in wrinkles and sunken cheeks and augment breasts and buttocks. But with the spread of GLP-1 drugs, some patients lack the fat for those procedures. So doctors are turning to zombie fillers. It's actually from cadavers, explains New York dermatologist Dr. Anthony Rossi. So zombie is apropos because these people that they get the fat from are dead. Now here's an odd one. Domestic tuba production. After the Commerce Department proposed a new 25% tariff on the import of brass musical instruments, including trumpets, tubas, and French horns, this was done in the supposed interest of national security. So I'm not sure what trumpets and tubas are doing to threaten our national security. Under the column Bad Week 4 is this article. Replicas after Woodhenge, a wooden replica of Stonehenge built in 2015 outside a British pub, was destroyed in a fire. Pub owner Charlie Newman said that while the structure didn't match the 5,000-year-old lifespan of its ancient namesake, it was quite substantial and stood out on the horizon. Preheating. After South Korean farmers harvested potatoes after a record-breaking heat wave of 100-degree temperature, they found that they had already cooked in the ground. How can I even put it into words? I'm so upset, said C. Lang Yuk, who was farming his land for the last 40 years. My potatoes got cooked, he said. Social contagion. After mixed martial arts icon Conor McGregor announced that he's returning to drinking after years of sobriety, saying he was inspired by Brad Pitt's revelation that he's cautiously resumed drinking wine. Take it easy, Brad, wrote McGregor in social media posts, while declaring his intention to have a few pints myself. That article and the other two came from Bad Week 4. Well, we go from Bad Week 4 to It Wasn't All Bad. Mark Waters jumped into action when he noticed women and young children having to walk to the bus stop along a busy road while pressed against overgrown grass that was taller than the kids. Rather than hoping somebody else would take care of it, the Houston man grabbed his riding mower and cleared the area himself. He said he's willing to mow other areas if safety is an issue. Our job is to protect the women and the children, Waters said, and that's exactly what I intend to do. Jimmy Lou, a floppy-tongued pug, was crowned the world's ugliest dog in the annual contest that celebrates the imperfections that make all dogs special and unique. It was Ginny's fourth attempt to win the prize. She finished as the runner-up last year after being brought to America by California rescue groups. She had been found in a wooden box in a freezing weather in the mountains of South Korea, where she was detained for the meat trade. Competitors in the contest in Santa Rosa, California, got to strut a red carpet in pursuit of the grand prize of $5,000. Ginny will also make an appearance on the Today Show and have her mug slapped on limited edition cans of Mug Root beer. So goes Ginny Lynn's new future. When wildfires grounded her plane, Patricia Robinson had no way to reach her.

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Turning to News of the Weird, this article is about a raccoon in a jar. A raccoon wandered a Dallas neighborhood for several days with its head stuck in a mayonnaise jar before finally being rescued by animal control workers. NBC DFW reported on August 7th that many captured attempts, the critter, actually, which the locals named Mayonesa, holed up in a tree near an abandoned house while animal service officers waited patiently for her to emerge. Once they had safely captured her, they took her to the Dallas Animal Services, where they sedated her and gave her fluids before removing the jar. Aside from dehydration after several days without food and water, she was remarkably in good condition and absolutely full of energy, Animal Services said in a social media post. Texas Metro Wildlife will care for Mayonesa before releasing her back into the wild. Plot twist. Jennifer McBadden, the owner of Bootlegger, a bookstore in Eureka, California, received a surprising note from an anonymous author, UPI reported on August 6th. The apology letter was accompanied by a book, The Unstrung Harp by Edward Gorey, and $100. In the note, the author explained they recently found the book in a box in their garage and confessed to having stolen the book from the store about 40 years ago. I was so happy to find that store was still in business so I could return the book and tell you how sorry I am for my utter lack of principles, the note said, and asked the store to get in touch if there was anything further I might do to right this wrong. How lovely. Now, statute liberated. Greg Gatewood of San Francisco was doing yard work when he came across what he thought was a small stone slab. But as he dug, he discovered the object was actually a 2-foot-wide, 150-pound statue. NBC Bay Area reported on August 10th, his partner artist Judy Gittleson consulted with local experts and is working to determine if the statue is the work of renowned San Francisco sculptor Ralph Stackpole, who died in 1973, or perhaps one of his students' sculptures. The couple's house is located near what used to be the sculpture department of the California School of Fine Arts, now known as the San Francisco Art Institute, where Stackpole taught. Well, perhaps it's a very important statue. Perhaps it isn't. All this news comes from News of the Weird. This article is a little bit more serious. Pioneering eye surgery helps woman recognize her son and the beloved dog again. A remarkable medical achievement in Turin has restored hope and partial vision to a woman who had been blind for several years. In a world-first operation, surgeons transferred a complete macula together with the cornea, sclera, and supporting tissue for one of the patient's eyes to the other. Soon after the procedure, she could see well enough to recognize her son and her loyal dog, Joe. The patient is 67-year-old Elena, who lost her sight following a road accident. The crash severed the optic nerve in her left eye permanently, and it disrupted its connection to the brain. However, many of the eye's other structures remained healthy. Her right eye had suffered almost the opposite injuries. The optic nerve was preserved, but the accident severely damaged the retina, cornea, and the area containing the ocular stem cells. Because of this extensive trauma, a conventional corneal transplant could not restore her vision. Together, though, Elena's two eyes contain the healthy components needed to create one functioning eye. Turning that possibility into reality required an operation unlike any previously performed. The macula, a small light-sensitive area at the center of the retina, provides the detailed central vision people use to recognize faces, read, and see fine detail. Professor Michelle
Ribaldi devised a plan to move the intact macula, cornea, and sclera and connective tissue from Elena's left eye into her right eye, where the optic

nerve could still carry visual information to the brain. The demanding 6-hour procedure required precise cooperation among surgeons, anesthetists, and hospital staff. Ribaldi described the operation as a complicated marathon. The procedure represents a new frontier in ocular surgery, said Ribaldi, an ocular surgeon at Molinet Hospital in Turin's City of Health and Science. Before today, such a contemporaneous transplant of the anterior eye tissue had occurred just once before, while the central retina has never been possible. Now, we will wait and see how well the transplanted retina functions, though early signs are very encouraging. Follow-up examinations have brought more welcome news. The transplanted tissues have reattached properly, and Elena continues to regain sight in her right eye. Ribaldi also celebrated the exceptional teamwork that made pioneering surgery possible. Yet the team's greatest reward, he said, was the incredible moment in which Elena, opening her eyes, could finally recognize her son and their faithful companion in life, Joe, the dog. For Elena, her family, and the medical profession who cared for her, that joyful moment marked both a personal triumph and a promising new chapter in ocular surgery. This article, Pioneering Eye Surgery, helps woman recognize her son and beloved dog again. Well, there's a question for you. Workout or nap? Either can help your sleepless brain, the study says. A short workout or a nap can help protect memory after a sleepless night, a McGill University-led study found. Researchers learned people who either completed 20 minutes of moderate to vigorous exercise or took a 90-minute nap performed about 22% better on memory tests after 30 hours without sleep than those who did neither. The findings were published in Proceedings of the National Academy of Sciences and point to practical ways to counter the effects of sleep deprivation. Sleep loss affects nearly every aspect of how we think and function, but many people can't simply stop what they're doing and get more sleep, said senior author Mark Roig, professor in McGill's School of Physical and Occupational Therapy. Our findings show that even a brief bout of exercise may help preserve one of the most important cognitive abilities. The study involved 54 healthy young adults who stayed awake for 30 consecutive hours under lab supervision. Participants were then assigned to one of three groups, a 20-minute cycling session, a 90-minute nap, or a control condition. 3 days later, researchers tested their memory for images that they had viewed immediately after the intervention. Those who exercised or napped remembered significantly more images than the participants who did neither. Same result, but different pathways. While the memory benefits were nearly identical, brain recordings revealed that exercise and napping help in different ways. Napping appeared to help the brain recharge, making it easier to take in and remember new information. Exercise, by contrast, helped the brain use its remaining resources more efficiently without making participants feel more tired. The findings could eventually inform fatigue management strategies in workplaces where sleep loss is common and mistakes have serious consequences, such as in healthcare, transportation, and emergency response. A nap isn't always possible in the middle of a shift, said Firth author Madhur Lotikar, a doctoral candidate in McGill's Department of Neurology and Neurosurgery. Exercise is accessible, inexpensive, and easy to implement. That makes it a promising tool to help people stay cognitively sharp when sleep is limited. The researchers emphasize that exercise cannot replace sleep, but it may help people function better when getting enough rest isn't possible. This article, Work or Nap, either can help your sleepless brain, the study finds. New pancreatic cancer drug. The Food and Drug Administration approved a twice-daily pill to treat late-stage pancreatic cancer. Rezonc, that's the generic name of Derazantinib, is the first drug by the California-based Revolutionary Medicines.
Pancreatic cancer is among the deadliest cancers, with a 5-year survival rate at 13% for the roughly 67,000 Americans diagnosed annually. One challenge is geometry. RAS mutations drive 90% of pancreatic cancer cases and more than one quarter of all cancers. The proteins they generate are flat, making it difficult for drugs to bind to them. In 2013, however, one of the RevMed's co-founders discovered a pocket for drugs to latch onto. The company began human trials in 2022. Recipients lived nearly twice as long on daraxonrasib, 13.2 months, compared to 6.7 months on chemo. Among them is former Senator Ben Sasse, Republican from Nebraska, who lauded the drug despite side effects. RevMed is investigating a potential drug for lung cancer, of which roughly 20% or more cases are driven by the RAS mutation. This article, New Pancreatic Cancer Drug. We're coming to the end of the show, and I'd like to read this quote of the day from Cheryl Strayed. Cheryl Strayed's memoir, Wild, was a runaway hit in more than ways than one. It was so tremendously popular that it ended up being made into a film starring Reese Witherspoon. Its narrative followed the author's decision after the death of her mother to run away from her life and her marriage and walk the Pacific Crest Trail alone. It was during that trek that impelled by a desire to leave the difficulties of her past behind and start over anew that she changed her last name. Because it was impossible for her to go on as before, Cheryl strayed and went on as she never had. And it is this quote for which she is known. It is impossible for you to go on as you were before, so you must go on as you never have. Cheryl Strayed. I hope you enjoyed today's articles. Please join us again next time when we cover some very unusual topics on Nice News. This has been Joyce Vesper, your volunteer broadcaster for Sun Sounds of Arizona, a radio reading service. 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Be well, be happy. Bye.

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1: Welcome to the Arizona Traveler. My name is Vicki Duke, and I'm your volunteer broadcaster, reading to you a series of articles from Travel and Leisure magazine, and I am coming to you from Sun Sounds of Arizona. We are still in the August edition of Travel and Leisure in the Experiences section. First article, The Circle of Life. On a trip to the Serengeti, Elizabeth Cantrell discovers how one of Africa's most beloved safari brands is setting a high bar in the Tanzanian bush. The mother sank her head between her shoulder blades, lowering her body into the tall grass. Her male cub followed suit, and the two cheetahs began to creep toward a herd of unsuspecting Thompson gazelles, grazing about 100 yards away. Every few feet, the cats stopped and sat on their hindquarters, or crouched down out of sight. They waited, and so did I, along with my guide, Juma Shabani. We were sitting in a parked Land Cruiser in Tanzania's Serengeti National Park. Over the course of about 45 minutes, we watched as the cheetahs moved ever closer, slinking across the savanna. Eventually, a small female gazelle walked away from the group, bending down to eat and occasionally look up. I saw the gazelle move first, turning its head to flee as the mother cheetah popped up out of the grass. In 4 seconds, the cat closed the gap between them. Perhaps 20 feet, took down the gazelle with her paws. She held the animal by the neck while her cub began to feed on its flank. Shabani and I watched, mouths open, as the pair worked on the carcass. It was only 9 a.m. and the daily drama of the Serengeti had just begun. The park's name comes from the Maasai word Serengit, which means the land that stretches to forever. It's home to one of nature's most epic events, the Great Migration, a year-round movement of 2 million wildebeest and zebras, which take a clockwise route from southern Tanzania north to Kenya's Maasai Mara and back again in search of plentiful grasses. Many travelers come here in July and August to witness these massive herds attempt to cross the Grumeti and the Mara rivers. When I arrived in May, the rainy season was ending and the plains were lush and thick. I began at the Singida Sabora tented camp, a collection of 9 canvas-clad suites set right on the plains. In 2002, the Tanzanian government set aside a tract of 350,000 acres from the national park and gave it to a nonprofit, the Grumeti Community and Wildlife Conservation Fund, now simply known as the Grumeti Fund, as a private concession. 4 years later, Singita, a safari company that first operated in South Africa, began managing the Grumeti concession. Today, it maintains 7 properties within, including Sabora. The tents at Sabora were tents in name only. Mine had a king bed, a spacious bathroom and dressing area with a double vanity, and a glorious glass-enclosed indoor shower, as well as an outdoor one that opened right onto the plains. The suite was elemental and minimal, though exceedingly comfortable. There were no walls, as everything was screened or glass or canvas. It was the kind of place where one could lose time in a good way, simply watching the clouds shift, listening to the rush of the grasses in the wind. Shabani is a birdman. He is from Arusha, the gateway city for travelers coming to the Serengeti on safari or to climb Mount Kilimanjaro. And he studied wildlife conservation. He wanted to specialize in something few guides do, so he chose birds. Occasionally, as we bumped down a dirt track, he would spot something and call out its fanciful, evocative name, a lilac-breasted roller with a purple neck, brilliant blue undercarriage, and dark blue wings, or a yellow-throated long claw with a golden body. We would stop, raise our binoculars, and admire the flash of colors. The sheer variety and quantity of wildlife were astonishing. In 6 days, I saw at least 35 species of birds and 27 mammals. Nothing is fenced, and the animals roam where they please. A pride of lions might pass near your tent, as happened to me one night, and springy herds of impala frequently wandered by the dining area. We saw giraffes, elephants, Cape buffalo, and zebras each day, and they became familiar companions. One morning we drove up to a pond where we found a pod of hippos, their huge nostrils letting out bubbles as they broke the surface of the water to take in air. Another day, we spent nearly half an hour watching a female leopard rest in an acacia tree, draped over a branch with her legs hanging down. Every so often, she would lift her head and stretch, curling her spine up and rippling her brilliantly spotted coat. Smaller moments were just as miraculous. A hyena nursing her two cubs, a pair of jackals trotting side by side down the road at twilight, a bat-eared fox jumping through the grass. The textures of the plains were also extraordinary. One afternoon I spotted an enormous gossamer web stretching several feet from a tree down into a shrub, with the spiders sitting at the center. Later, we saw a glistening dark red organ lying in the grass, left from a recent lion kill. Between game drives, there was time to enjoy the splendor of camp, taking in the views over a nourishing lunch of lamb kofta and zucchini carpaccio with shaved parmesan and lemon, or with the cocktail by the fire pit. Dusk became my favorite time, when the plains came alive with the night's orchestra, insects whirling and buzzing and clicking, birds swooping and larger creatures pawing softly through the grass. After 3 nights at Sabora, I moved to Faru Faru Lodge, a 9-suite property set on a forested hill near the Grumeti River. Its main dining and bar area opens up to an infinity pool that seemed to drop right into the thick bush below, with a watering hole in the distance. My fabulous suite, the soaking tub placed dramatically in the center of the dressing room had an unbeatable view of the grasslands, was tucked back in the woods. Curious velvet monkeys frequently skittered by. Faru means rhinoceros in Swahili, but unfortunately, seeing one in the Serengeti is rare. The eastern black rhino, a critically endangered species, was once found widely throughout Tanzania, but decades of rampant poaching decimated the population by more than 95%. From an estimated 100,000 in the 1970s to only 2,500 in the late 1990s. Since 2007, the Grumeti Fund has maintained a rhino boma, a kind of sanctuary for care, monitoring, and protection, with a low fence demarcating its boundary with the rest of the concession. Rhinos that have been rescued or repatriated from zoos are brought here. The hope is that they can be successfully reintroduced to the wild. A small population currently lives in the boma. Shabani told me that one female, Zaituni, which means olive in Swahili, was found orphaned as a calf in 2019 and brought here to rehabilitate. We went past the boma three times during my stay, driving slowly and peering into the bush to see her, hoping to see her or the others, and each time coming up short. Today, most poaching in the area is done not for elephant tusks or rhino horn, as in the past, but for bush meat, particularly zebra, buffalo, and giraffe. Confrontations with poachers can be lethal. One afternoon, Shabani and I visited an anti-poaching station. The Grumeti Fund operates 12 of these rustic lookout posts, open-air cabins about 7 feet wide and deep on top of the many hills rising above the plains. At each station, two anti-poachers work for 10 days straight, alternating between keeping watch and resting. They have nothing more than food and water, a simple bunk with a mosquito net, radios, and binoculars. It is hard, lonely work. As the sun slipped behind the hills, Shabani and I drove back to the lodge under a twinkling sky. I stared up at constellations like the Southern Cross, not visible to me at home in the Northern Hemisphere, but commonplace here in the savannah. On my final evening, Shabani planned for us to have a sunset drink, but not before we went to the boma for one last look. We drove along the fence, scanning the hills farther back and the bushes closer to us for perhaps 30 minutes. It was about 5:15 and the sky was still blue, but the sun was beginning to cast long shadows. All of a sudden, Shabani drew in a sharp breath and said, "Wait." He put the Land Cruiser in reverse, backed up several feet, and grabbed his binoculars. He pointed toward a large tree in the center of our sight line, set about halfway between the fence and a moderate hill in the distance. "Do you see that tree? Follow it down and look to the left." I brought my binoculars to my eyes, and there she was. Zatuni emerged from behind a shrub, her gray body like a boulder moving across the earth. I didn't dare look away or reach for my phone to take a picture. She was in profile, her great head raised, revealing her pointed horn. In just a few breaths, she was gone, walking slowly into the bush to survive another night, and I hoped many more to come. Moving on, Beyond the Emerald Coast is next. Far from Sardinia's glitzy north, modern hotels and ateliers are reimagining old traditions. By Gisela Williams. Marinas packed with mega yachts, glossy restaurants with Instagram famous DJs, glitzy beach clubs with bottle service. For many visitors, Sardinia begins and ends with Costa Smeralda, the glittery playground on the island's northeastern edge that has long defined its image abroad. Developed in the 1960s by the Aga Khan IV, the billionaire Ismaili spiritual leader, the area remains synonymous with Mediterranean luxury. But when I drove south, that version of Sardinia began to fall away. The roads grew quieter and rougher. Signs of development thinned out. Villages looked abandoned. Near the western coast, I passed the ruins of a mining settlement before entering a forest of twisted oak and emerging at a beach backed by towering dunes. It took another 30 minutes along a slow and bumpy road before I finally reached La Dune Piscinas Escorte, a new 28-room hotel that sits directly on the beach. To stretch my legs, I walked to the water's edge. The property occupies a protected stretch of the island's Costa Verde, towering pale ochre dunes, Mediterranean shrub, and a wild coastline that extends for miles. I took a deep breath and marveled at the moonscape of untouched sand. There was not another soul in sight. At reception, I was greeted by Marcella Tatoni, one of the hotel's owners, and an accountant from Milan, who led me through the public spaces. Spare and industrial, chic with weathered marble floors, cast iron furniture, and Sardinian crafts. Tatoni told me she and her husband, Luigi Cacamo, an engineer, had spent more than 3 years renovating the property, a former mining warehouse they took care to honor in the design. Ancient Roman-era anchors serve as sculptural accents in the dunes. Rusty mine carts sit like relics among the seagrass. And the original wharf gate marks the spot where ore was once loaded onto ships. Dinner, too, drew on the past. Angelo Biscotti, the head chef, arrived carrying a polished copper pan, which he set at the center of the table with a flourish. Inside were loragidas, a traditional braided pasta from central Sardinia, with red shrimp, foraged sea asparagus, sea bream, and clams. The saffron-infused pasta, Biscotti explained, had been shaped by a local woman using a technique passed down through generations. Loragidas can only be made by hand, he said. it would be impossible to make with a machine. A few minutes later, Biscotti gave voice to a belief I would encounter again and again across this region. The future of Sardinia lies in excavating its past and evolving its traditions in innovative ways. The next morning, after an open-air meditation class among the dunes, the teacher led me to the beach and instructed me to close my eyes while walking barefoot across the warm, golden sand. All I could hear was the lapping waves and the soft shuffle of sand beneath my feet. There was something deeply calming about moving so slowly through a landscape so elemental. In the hotel's small, whitewashed spa suite, I had a deeply restorative massage with lavender-infused oil. The room was cool, hushed, and softly lit. Afterward, my skin felt supple, and the herbal scent clung faintly to me for the rest of the day. Afterward, I tried my hand at making sous filandu, a 300-year-old Sardinian pasta, considered among the rarest in the world, translating to threads of God. It looks like an impossibly delicate web of fine strands stretched into a round sheet. More lacework than pasta. Under the guidance of Annalisa Attenzi, one of the handful of artisans, mostly women, who still know the technique, I tried to pull the dough into hundreds of hair-thin strands, but mine kept snapping. "It takes patience and time," she said, laughing. Ultimately, I gave up and watched as Atzini completed a single sheet. It took her about 30 minutes and then less than 5 for us to devour a bowl of the pasta in aromatic lamb broth. After a few dreamy days of reading, walking the dunes and sampling more pasta shapes than I'd ever seen before, I reluctantly packed my bags and drove farther south to Luxibia, a collection of chic guest houses created in an abandoned farming hamlet in the foothills of the Gaturu Manu Mountains. About a decade ago, a design studio founded by Kair Shenven, a former set designer from California, and Ivano Astori, a one-time Italian graffiti artist, began restoring the old settlement as an expression of what they call contemporary ruralism. They bought up its scattered plots, renovated its stone houses with the help of local artisans, restored the olive orchard, and eventually opened the property, first to fellow designers and then to other guests. When I arrived, the couple showed me to La Residenza, a one-bedroom house with a terracotta roof and plaster walls. The interiors were outfitted with hand-knotted rugs, carved wooden headboards, earthenware, and shelves stocked with natural wine from nearby vineyards that specialize in ancient native grapes, such as Carignano. The property felt sunbaked and secluded. Its houses spread out across the olive-covered hills, the silence broken only by swallows whistling overhead. This is a place that resets your mind because all the noise is gone, Adzori told me, adding that the village's only other resident is a retired shepherd. Rebuilding the settlement, he said, had meant learning to live at the landscape's pace. In the morning, I made a strong pot of espresso and drove 20 minutes to one of the tombs of the giants, well-preserved burial monuments built by the Nuragic civilization, an enigmatic Bronze Age culture known for its monumental stone architecture. A narrow path lined with wildflowers led me gently through the scrubby countryside. Raptors circled high overhead as butterflies fluttered at my feet. After 30 minutes, I reached the site, hooking man-made slabs of weathered granite rising from the earth. I was struck by how little is still known about these stone structures. Unfortunately, that is the end of our time together today. I want to thank you so much for listening to my show, The Arizona Traveler. Again, my name is Vicki Duke, and I am coming to you from Sun Sounds of Arizona.
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1: 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I am Cherise Stevens, a volunteer reader for Sun Sounds of Arizona. Today, I'm reading articles from the July-August 2025 issue of Essence magazine. Some of the articles I will be reading are Susan L. Taylor, A Life of Meaning and Purpose. Our editor-in-chief emerita reflects on mental health in our community, securing our children, and leaning into a life of service. Black by Design. Pamela Macklin, Essence's former fashion director, called together a group of extraordinary black designers, known and emerging, for a photo shoot celebrating Susan L. Taylor's commitment to providing space and place for black creatives. Our first article is Susan L. Taylor, A Life of Meaning and Purpose. For our 55th anniversary, the magazine's longest-serving editor-in-chief sits down with her mentee, journalist, and author, Asha Bandale, to discuss mental health and our children, and what we are called to do. By Asha Bandale. Editor's note, this article discusses child suicide. If you are experiencing distress or know someone who is, you or they can dial or text 988 24 hours a day, every single day of the year. A trained counselor will be available to provide confidential support and assistance. You are not alone. I was 4 months pregnant in the late fall of 1999 when I was invited to interview with Susan Taylor for a senior editorial position at Essence. A decade earlier, I'd learned to fake self-assurance when I walked into rooms. But on that day, there was no unearned confidence to assume, only humility. Would I belong at a publication that sisters held with nearly biblical reverence, as they did the woman who made it so? It was, in a very real sense for me, John 14:2. In my Father's house, there are many mansions. If it were not so, I would have told you. I go to prepare a place for you. Essence, in Susan's words most specifically, made a place for a full generation of sisters, including insecure me. I was the kind of black girl who was asked, "What are you?" so often by other black girls that for a long time, I didn't know the answer myself. Not on the inside, where the answers really count. I had the politics, all the outside stuff, down pat. But it wasn't until I studied those pages of Essence, and not just the stories and words, but the images, that I even saw a door that I could walk through, and just maybe, on the other side was the woman I aspired to become, and she was me. I was too nervous to think about that, or even feel a modicum of assurance, despite Essence having run an excerpt from my second book, The Prisoner's Wife, a memoir published that summer about my husband, the father of the baby I was carrying. The magazine ran the story as a major feature that included a full-page image of me. I actually felt beautiful in it. Even so, on the day of the meeting, I worried. A book is one thing, but in real life, would they really want me as a colleague? A woman who spent weekends in the visiting rooms of prisons where my beloved Rashid lived? Before I could spiral any further, I was ushered into the office of the woman whose column had long mentored me. I thought of all the times I opened letters to Rashid with a quote from In the Spirit. Susan stepped from behind her desk and welcomed me so completely that when I remember that moment, a very specific piece returns. Susan's words to me were, "Asha Bandale, Miss Bandale."
2: what an exquisite writer you are.
1: In the tradition of truly great Black women everywhere, well known and not, Susan gently swept me into an embrace of genuine. It took every last bit of my strength to hold back the tears that threatened at the corner of my eyes. I needed that hug. And after that, Susan L. Taylor, whose words had been calling me back to myself for more than a decade, spoke aloud a line of verse that I had written. I was stunned. She said my words had moved her so. I don't remember which line she shared. I don't remember what we discussed that day or how much time we spent together. I only know that with the whole of my heart, I want all Black women to experience what I did that late fall afternoon, a sense of place and belonging, validation, love. An offering that took less than 60 seconds has fed me for a whole lifetime. When people tell me how much they love Susan and all that Essence has meant to them, I know that it is this they are referring to. What it feels like to be truly seen. Susan Taylor and Essence saved my life, people tell me when they know of my relationship with her. Susan left Essence an unbelievable 17 years ago, but she never left the work of preparing places at the table for us. Essence Cares is the initiative she founded in the wake of Hurricane Katrina's devastation, and while still serving as the magazine's chief editor, called together the willing and compassionate to support the children of New Orleans, who had been traumatized, untreated, unseen, dislocated, and orphaned in August and September of 2005. The initiative that began as a response to the most terrible regional storm is now known as the National Cares Mentoring Movement, a national community mobilization effort powered by CARES affiliates in 58 U.S. cities. The organization seeks to end generational poverty. They have recruited, trained, and placed some 250,000 mentors who have served more than 350,000 children with small local organizations and large national ones like the Boys and Girls Club of America. In 2013, in response to repeated asks that CARES consider running its own programs, it developed and piloted a culturally anchored, curriculum-based, in-school and community trauma healing initiative, launching it in three sites. Following a comprehensive review and elevation period, the program grew, expanding to 41 sites over the last 10 years. Distilled from conversations held over several days, for this special issue, here are Susan's thoughts, not only on the crisis of our children face, but on the way a community of the compassionate can help end it. Lean in, as I did, to hear the wisdom of Susan L. Taylor as she speaks from all that makes her who we know her to be, wife, mother, grandmother, girlfriend, auntie, mentor, leader, icon, editor-in-chief emerita, founder and CEO of the National Cares Mentoring Movement, the Harlem-born homegirl who never once permitted any distance between herself and her community, and Susan, the sister three generations of Black people know by the honorific first bestowed upon her by Reverend Dr. Michael Eric Dyson, the Queen of Black America. The Conversation. Asha Bendele. Susan, thank you so much for allowing me to be part of this historic Essence moment. You've never done an interview like this for the book, and the one time you appeared on the cover, it was with Iman, Angela Bassett, Alicia Keys, Monique, and Fantasia for the 35th anniversary issue. The editors had to talk you into it then. Why did you say yes to doing a solo cover this time, almost 20 years after leaving the magazine? Susan L. Taylor. First and foremost, your leadership in putting this whole package together was exciting for me. And
2: When Essence's Chief Content Officer, Michelle Gui, reached out to me with such grace and deep understanding of National Care's work and wanting to share it with Essence's audience, I knew it was an opportunity to seize. Essence was always about centering our audience, not me or any of the many editors who became well-known. More importantly, this is a crisis moment and an opportunity to engage with our community in understanding and supporting our children in need. The National Cares Mentoring Movement that I dedicate my days to, I founded as Essence Cares in the wake of Hurricane Katrina. Our babies need us. I knew that my yes to Essence would provide a way to reach millions of Black people, inviting us to join hands and hearts in the forward march toward healing, justice, and more love for our children struggling to grow up in poverty. Hurricane Katrina was 20 years ago this August. There are likely people who will read this, but were too young to remember the devastation of the storm. SLT. Katrina was a brutal Category 5 storm that tore through the Gulf Coast, and nowhere more so than New Orleans, a city so dear to Essence and me. We'd just closed our 10th anniversary celebration of the festival in July to see what had been our staff hotel, the Hyatt, shattered on August 29, took my breath away. But nothing compared to what we all came to see later. That 80% of the city was underwater. Over 1,800 dead, 40% of whom drowned. And the hardest hit was the Ninth Ward, a historically Black community that gave us Fats Domino. It's where Ruby Bridges was from, and where the tiny six-year-old helped to launch the desegregation movement in Louisiana in 1960. Today, the poverty rate is a little lower for Black children in New Orleans, but it's still a staggering 43%. The world watched as our people, Black, poor, and disenfranchised, were left to drown. It was a horror that unfolded live. Almost 2,000 people died in Katrina. Many who made it to higher ground went to what was called the refuge of last resort, the Superdome. They were trapped there for a week without electricity, without sanitary bathrooms, without adequate food or water. 6 people died there, none a victim of crime, despite what was initially reported about our people in such desperate need. At least one person died by suicide. When the festival returned to New Orleans in 2007, the pain the people of the city felt was palpable. It was still fresh. And of those who survived, none were left more vulnerable than our children living in poverty. So many were left without adults, parents, ministers, caretakers, teachers, who had always protected them. I knew immediately that our work needed to support them. You've always cared for our young ones who needed support. I met them at Essence. I still meet them at gatherings you host. SLT. It is so important for us to embody the love we want to experience ourselves. The most revolutionary thing we can do now and always is love one another. And in the wake of Katrina, there was no way for me and many other caring people to leave our children's cries unattended. That was the catalyst for both Essence Cares and then National Cares. Many of our finest organizations, including ones closest to us, do transformational work by changing policies on voting, criminal justice, and healthcare. We need that work desperately, but still there is no lobbying at those levels to protect Black children and lift them up out of poverty. We knew then what we know now. Policies alone do not change systems, as evidenced by the 1954 Supreme Court's Brown v. Board of Education decision declaring racial segregation in public education illegal. Despite that unanimous decision, 71 years later, our schools are even more segregated. No one is coming to save our babies, or us. This is our work to do. I pondered, what can be transformed if we place our most harmed and marginalized children's needs at the very center? How might we elevate their lives and our communities for the better?
1: You are listening to Essence with Charisse Stevens on Sun Sounds of Arizona. When you care for the least of these, SLT, that's exactly right. The poverty that stalks our young ones today.

that they didn't even know there could be a life for them besides life on the outskirts of everything. For years, our young, living in shelters, couch surfing, and living on the edge, always surrounded by violence, have been conditioned to believe that prison and early death were inevitable future. What's the biggest impact you've seen poverty have on young people? SLT. Societal neglect has caused such hopelessness. So many of our young are sad to the bone. Black children living in poverty are carrying burdens far too heavy for their young shoulders. Beyond our view, they are growing up with hunger and homelessness, living in shelters and crumbling housing, surrounded by violence that never sleeps. We see, wherever poverty lives, on the nightly news, bullying has become part of the culture, and with the proliferation of social media, there are no breaks. They are harmed by systems that police their bodies and ignore their pain. Our struggling young do not see themselves reflected in hope, only hardship. Healthcare, including mental health support, is rarely available where poverty lives. This is where National CARES affiliate leaders and our psychologists, wellness workers, and volunteer mentors serve. These are the crises, and there are more that are contributing to this brutal truth. Our children are dying by suicide at rates that have risen higher and faster than for any of their peers. This is a first in recorded history. It was shocking to learn that between 2007 and 2020 alone, Black child suicide rose an unbelievable 144%. This is a tragedy with no societal national response, but it was one we can solve. CARES will not turn away, and we are asking the community to link arms and aims with us and our partnering organizations. We and our beloved children are the offspring of those whose centuries of free, underpaid, and enforced labor created America's wealth. The pain endured has been passed down through the generations. We are battling some measure of desperation. We all need healing. That must be shouted from the rooftops. Healing is possible. SLT. Across the country, 20% of our children are born into poverty. That's more than three times the rate of their white peers. Poverty harms so deeply. We able ones must show all of our young, including the ones who may right now be beyond our view, that they belong to us, that we will encircle and support them and open the way of to mobility for them. We will not let them fail. How does CARES respond to that level of pain? SLT. Our programmatic work is designed to heal whole communities. We have the model, access to those who will do the work. We just must raise the funds to implement the programs. Our signature initiative for young people, The Rising, Elevating Education, Expectations, and Self-Esteem, transforms lives. It is exciting and interactive, a group mentoring model that can transform an entire school. And it has. It also transforms the psychologists, mentors, teachers, and other adults who surrounded our babies. According to evaluations and what our teams have learned from principals, teachers, security guards, and administrators, none of the work we do would be possible without our dedicated affiliate leaders, our volunteer army of mentors, all soldiers of love, or our staff and psychologists. Our healing, life-changing work would not have been possible without the wisdom of our 60-plus person brain trust. Our beloved friend, the late Harry Belafonte, served as our brain trust elder, and the educators, medical doctors, psychologists, historians, artists, journalists, business, and faith leaders worked together for more than a year without compensation to develop culturally anchored evidence-based manual, a new way forward healing what's hurting Black America. The 148-page manual guides our evidence-based curricula for young people, parents, and community. The brilliance they brought to our gathering and piloting the trainings has grounded and elevated our curricula. Our program guides young people in their healing so they can reach heights they hadn't imagined before. It unearths their power and genius. It proves to them who they truly are.

0: truly are.
1: What do you want to leave everyone who reads this with most? SLT. What I so wish for us to know is that we have everything we need to heal our children and ourselves. We can end the tragedy of Black child suicide. We need only the collective will. We can deflect any weapon formed against us. Despite the poverty and loss, we remain the most well-resourced and educated population of African Americans. Our foremothers and forefathers had faith, unshakable determination, and love during the hardest and harshest of times. Let's hold fast to that history and multiply that faith, determination, and love by the generosity and grace we have needed in our lives. If every able Black adult were to give just a little from their overflow, a $10 or $25 monthly gift to CAES, we would be able to sustain and grow our work. I know we can secure all of our children. I know, working together, that we can end Black child suicide. I am so excited to see what we can transform together as we commit to moving ourselves and our community forward. Black by Design. Pamela Macklin, Essence's former fashion director, called together a group of extraordinary Black designers, known and emerging, for a photo shoot celebrating Susan L. Taylor's commitment to providing space and place for Black creatives. By Asha Bandele. We came across waters and borders, arriving early with the sun for Susan L. Taylor's first ever solo cover shoot, which took place at a studio on the edge of New York's Hudson River. To enter was to set foot on holy ground. We were three generations of Black women together, holding space for all of the Black women who were not. We were the history of our sisters' strength and resolve, and their art and beauty. We were the timelessness of a magazine and a muse that had been a movement in our lives. Essence is celebrating its 55th year of service. Most businesses today survive at best 18 years. Black-owned businesses are shuttered 8 out of 10 times. That Essence has defied that statistic so many times over is a testament to the product it offers, but equally, it's a testament to how it makes that offering. Susan Taylor's legacy was greater even than the words, the images, and the commitment to journalism that held its gaze on Black women and on the Black community. What powered the content was all about the world in which the content could take its form. Black creatives, still mostly closed out of the very industry we provided inspiration for, were finally welcomed in. It was routine for people to stop by the office and ask an editor to take a peek at their work. Routine for them to connect with Susan as she traveled the country. Of course, not every artist offering made it to the pages of Essence. Many were still developing their je ne sais quoi. But every artist had an opportunity to be seen, heard, and considered. They had a fair shot. An achingly beautiful rarity in the fashion industry. Susan scouted me when I was with Bindles, says Pamela Macklin, a seasoned industry creative and educator who served as Essence Fashions Director from 1999 to 2004. Henry Bindel was an iconic Fifth Avenue luxury shopping destination founded in 1895. Susan gave me the opportunity to work at a Black company with Black women for the first time in my life, Macklin continues. She encouraged me to reimagine fashion for Black women, insisting that the pages were aspirational, inclusive, and reflective of the gorgeous range of Black women in color, size, style, and economics. In an industry defined by elitism, that too was a first. Many years ago, I was speaking with the late pioneering bridal gown designer John Weston, Susan says. He noted that when few Black designers owned their own brands, his disbelief was how we could have picked all that cotton but reaped none of its reward. It's a question that still hangs in the air. It takes precious little to thwart the dreams of an entrepreneur who is building and creating in a world where laws and their administration are abstracts to one group and high fences to another. Black people are half as likely to be approved for business loans as white people, even when our credit scores rank significantly higher. I never wanted to contribute to an effort that made black women look good on the outside while still feeling bad on the inside, says Susan. We deserved both. This has always been her mantra. We have to intentionally buy black, our goods and services, keeping our dollars circulating among us, Susan says. If we didn't know that, we have to know it now, in this difficult period of retrenchment. We can no longer spend ourselves into debt, financing the very systems that dismiss and would erase us. Black independence in economics, in art, in the very way we breathe, is the way forward. That belief was the beating heart inside Pamela, who suggested we feature all black designers for the story. An idea less of a concept than a covenant. The designs you see in these pages are here because of the thoroughness of their beauty, their color and flow, their imagination and whimsy. They inspire and invite us not only to style what we wear, but who we be. The designs are in celebration of beauty, vastness, and unmatched talent of black creatives, Pamela states. They are the sons and daughters, once the children of someone who believed in them loudly and proudly enough for them to turn their roots into wings and soar. They are the adults whom all of our children deserve a chance to grow into. They are black by design. You have been listening to Essence with readings from the July-August 2025 issue of Essence Magazine. I am Cherise Stevens, a volunteer reader with Sun Sounds of Arizona. 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
2: Hi, my name is Alice Bimrose. I am a volunteer reader. This is a reader's anthology on Sun Sounds of Arizona. I am reading from the Reader's Digest, March 2019 issue. And the first article I'm going to read is called 50 Health Facts Your Doctor Wants You to Know by Marissa Lalibert. Knowing which of these statements have been verified by science and which are myths could boost your health. Number one, cold weather makes you sick. Myth. Germs are the only thing that make you sick. You can go out in the freezing cold with wet hair, and if there aren't any germs around, you stay sniffle-free. But there is a correlation. The viruses that cause the common cold thrive in low temperatures. Number two, not all heart attacks involve chest pain. Truth. A 2012 study of more than 1.1 million heart attack patients found that 31% of men and 42% of women didn't have any chest pains before being hospitalized. The American Heart Association recommends calling 911 for other symptoms too, including shortness of breath, lightheadedness, and pain elsewhere in the upper body. Number three, being overweight shortens your life expectancy. This is a myth. It's what researchers call the obesity paradox. Obesity paradox, though the overweight paradox would be more accurate. Obesity is linked with a host of health problems, including so-called all-cause mortality. But the evidence isn't strong for overweightness. A recent review looked at health 10 studies of more than 190,000 people and found that overweight people had the same longevity as normal weight adults, though they did have a higher risk of heart disease. Number four, you shouldn't ice a burn. Truth. Most skin damage from a burn comes from the inflammatory response, and ice can damage cells and make it worse. Instead, immerse a burn in cold water for about 5 minutes. Then wash with mild soap and apply an antibiotic ointment. Fact 5. Antiperspirants cause cancer. This is a myth. Antiperspirants temporarily keep sweat from escaping, and some scientists have suggested that letting it build up in the ducts could cause tumors. But research hasn't confirmed that theory, and the largest study to date on the subject found no link between cancer and antiperspirants or deodorants. Fact 6. CPR doesn't require mouth-to-mouth breathing. This is a truth. A 2017 study found that when bystanders gave CPR to people in cardiac arrest, survival rates were higher when they employed uninterrupted chest compressions rather than pausing for rescue breaths. Fact 7. Carrots help your eyesight. This is a myth. Carrots get their vision-boosting reputation from the chemical that gives them their orange color, beta-carotene. Beta-carotene is converted into vitamin A, which helps your eyes see better in the dark. But the conversion process isn't very efficient, and once you've taken in a certain amount, the body stops converting it. For improved eyesight, eat vegetables high in vitamin A itself, including leafy vegetables, greens, such as kale and spinach. Fact 8. Eating too much sugar will give you diabetes. This is a myth. Sweet foods don't directly lead to chronically high blood sugar, but they can contribute to obesity, which is a risk factor for diabetes. So keep a well-balanced diet, and limiting treats is still the right idea. Fact 9. You shouldn't let someone with a concussion sleep right away. This is a truth. For several years after the initial blow, several hours after the initial blow, it's a good idea to keep the person awake and monitor symptoms. But after that, taking naps and getting plenty of sleep at night are recommended to aid recovery. Fact 10. Tilt your head back if you have a nosebleed. This is a myth. Tilting your head back might make you swallow blood, which could irritate the stomach, and potentially make you vomit. Instead, tip your head slightly forward and pinch your nose shut for 10 minutes. Fact 11. You should eat several small meals throughout the day instead of three big ones. This is a myth. While some people who are natural grazers might do better on a small meal eating plan, others won't feel satisfied and the diet will backfire. The goal should be to pay attention to the overall nutrients and calories you're getting in your meals, not to how you're spreading them out. Fact 12. Waking up sleepwalkers will give them a heart attack. This is a myth. Sleepwalkers might be disoriented or distressed if you manage to wake them up, but you won't put them at risk of a heart attack or coma. Your best bet is to guide the person back to bed or wake the person gently so he or she won't be startled. Fact 13. Coffee will dehydrate you. This is a myth. The idea that caffeine is a diuretic that leaves your body short of fluids doesn't hold water. In fact, studies show that coffee and tea drinkers don't use the bathroom any more than water drinkers. A cup of Joe counts as part of your fluid intake and can actually help you hydrate. Fact 14. A person having a seizure is at risk of swallowing his or her tongue. This is a myth. Following conventional wisdom and putting a spoon in the person's mouth won't prevent tongue swallowing, but it could harm the teeth or jaws. Instead, turn the person on his or her side to help prevent choking on saliva or vomit, and cushion the head with a pillow. Fact 15. Frostbitten skin shouldn't be warmed up by a heater. This is truth. Frostbite numbs the skin, so it could be burned without your realizing it if it's next to a radiator, fire, or heating pad. Instead, immerse the area in warm water. Fact 16. Peeing on a jellyfish sting will help reduce the pain. This is a myth. Urine or even fresh water could actually trigger more venom, making the sting even worse. Carefully pluck out any tentacles and rinse with vinegar if you can. Fact 17. Stress will give you an ulcer. This is a myth. The two main causes of stomach ulcers are overuse of NSAID painkillers, such as aspirin and ibuprofen, and infection from the bacteria Helicobacter pylori. That's the bacteria, Helicobacter pylori. Stress might make an existing ulcer worse, and having an ulcer might trigger stress, but the current science shows it isn't a direct cause. Fact 18. You should return to working out after a heart attack. This is true. Truth. Too often, heart patients use their condition as an excuse to cut back on physical activity when they should be doing the opposite, says Salim Virani, MD, chair of the American College of Cardiology's Prevention of Cardiovascular Disease Council. Hitting the standard 20 to 30 minutes most days can help strengthen your heart. Talk to your doctor about creating a safe routine. Fact 19. Bar soap is covered in germs. This is a myth. You might transfer germs to the soap while you scrub up, but they won't last long enough to spread. The most rigorous study on the subject, published in 1965, found that bacteria on a bar of soap die within minutes and are not transmitted to the next person to use the soap. Fact 20. Eggs are bad for your heart. This is a myth. The old thinking was that cholesterol in food could raise blood cholesterol levels and, in turn, increase the risk of heart disease. A recent study of more than 400,000 adults found that eating an egg a day increased good cholesterol and cut the risk of cardiovascular death by 18%. Fact 21. Reading in dim light will harm your eyes. This is a myth. It might tire your eyes in the short term, but there's no evidence that it will do any lasting damage. When reading, position light to shine directly on the page rather than from over your shoulder to reduce glare. Fact 22. Coughing too much may make you throw up. This is truth. Little kids are especially prone to vomiting after coughing fits because their gag reflexes are extra sensitive, but it can also happen to adults. It usually isn't a big deal, but if you keep puking, see a doctor. Fact 23. Cracking your knuckles will give you arthritis. This is a myth. Recent studies haven't found a link between cracked joints and arthritis, but some studies show that cracking your knuckles can result in soft tissue damage, which can cause swelling and decrease in hand grip strength. Fact 24. You don't need 8 glasses of water every day. This is truth. There's no scientific evidence that 8 is the magic number. You might need more or less than that, depending on factors such as climate and body size. To make sure you are drinking enough, just drink water throughout the day. Fact 25. Sitting up straight can be bad for your back. This is truth. Hunching can certainly be bad for your back. But the opposite is true, too, says Neil Anand, MD, professor of orthopedic surgery and medical director of spine trauma surgery at Cedars-Sinai Spine Center in Los Angeles. Sitting up straight for too long without a break can also cause strain. When you're sitting, keep your lower back supported and your legs uncrossed with your knees at a 90-degree angle and get up to stretch every half hour or so. Fact 26. People with dark skin get skin cancer. This is a myth. Dark skin is less likely to burn, but it isn't immune to harmful UV rays and the damage they cause. People of all skin types need to use sunscreen. Fact 27. If you don't have a bullseye rash, you don't have Lyme disease. This is a myth. About 20 to 30% of people with Lyme disease will never develop the classic rash. Other symptoms to watch for include fever, headache, achy muscles, and swollen lymph nodes and joints. Fact 28. You need less sleep as you get older. This is a myth. Older adults often sleep less as a result of chronic conditions that are more common with age, as well as medications used to treat them. But that doesn't mean they require less sleep. While sleep needs vary from person to person, the CDC recommends most adults get at least 7 hours of sleep for optimal health. Fact 29. Holding a sneeze is unhealthy. This is true. As your body gets ready to sneeze, pressure builds in your lungs. When your body tries to push the air out, it needs somewhere to go. And if you're pinching your nose and mouth, it could be rerouted to the ears. In rare cases, sending the sneeze in that direction can lead to damage, such as ruptured eardrums. Fact 30. You can get the flu more than once a season. This is truth. Every year, there's more than one flu strain circulating. Getting sick from or being vaccinated against one of them won't protect you or your loved ones from the other strains. That's why it's important to take everyday preventive actions during flu season, covering your nose and mouth with a tissue while coughing or sneezing, and washing your hands often with soap and water. Fact 31. Leeches are a legitimate medical treatment. This is truth. In 2004, the FDA officially approved using leeches on some post-surgical patients. This is a far cry from the bloodletting of olden days, which was thought to drain disease from the body. That doesn't work. But studies show that the blood-sucking creatures can safely keep blood from coagulating, which is helpful when surgery patients are at risk of their blood pooling. Fact 32. Eating too much soy can cause cancer in women. This is a myth. Soy is a plant estrogen, which made some scientists jump to the conclusion that it could disrupt women's estrogen hormones and lead to breast cancer. In fact, some studies suggest soy could actually reduce breast cancer, though more research needs to be done. Fact 33. You can stop taking antibiotics when your symptoms go away. This is a myth. Even if you're back in tip-top shape, continue taking the meds as prescribed. The symptoms can fade before the infection clears, meaning you could get sick all over again, and this time it might be more resistant to the antibiotic. Fact 34. You should rinse the toothpaste from your mouth after brushing. This is a myth. When you rinse with non-fluoride mouthwash or water, you're spitting out the fluoride that prevents tooth decay without giving it enough time to work. If you still feel like you need to rinse, studies suggest using a tiny bit of water to swish the toothpaste foam, then spitting it out. This will keep more fluoride on your teeth. Fact 35. Running is bad for your knees. This is a myth. Research has found that recreational runners are not at increased risk for having symptoms of knee arthritis or other orthopedic problems. In fact, says James Smoliga, MD, Associate Director of High Point University Human Biomechanics and Physiology Laboratory, running may strengthen muscles that stabilize the knee, which may help prevent injuries and arthritis. Fact 36. Sugar causes cancer. This is a myth. It's true that cancer cells tend to get their fuel from sugar, but that doesn't mean that eating less sugar will prevent or slow down cancer. The body makes its own glucose when you eat less sugar, which could negate any cancer-fighting benefit. That said, obesity is a risk factor for certain cancers, so keeping your hands out of the cookie jar can still have an indirect anti-cancer effect. Fact 37. Alcohol warms you up when it's cold outside. This is a myth. You might feel warmer and your face may start to flush as you sip that hot toddy because alcohol causes your blood vessels to dilate, moving warm blood closer to the skin. But this perception of warmth also causes you to stop shivering, which actually brings your core temperature down. Fact 38. Vaccines can cause autism. This is a myth. Some people have raised concerns that substances used in trace amounts in certain vaccines, including formaldehyde, aluminum salts, and thimerosal, a mercury-based preservative, could cause autism. But none of these substances has been shown to cause harm in the small doses used in vaccines, nor is there any evidence that multiple or combination vaccines, such as those recommended for children, can weaken the immune system and trigger autism, as some people fear. Fact 39. Women should be as worried about colorectal cancer as men are. This is a truth. Colorectal cancer is the third most common type of cancer among men, but the second most common for women. Men do have a slightly higher risk overall. About 1 in 22 men will develop colorectal cancer compared with 1 in 24 women. Fact 40. Caffeine is good for hearts. This is truth. It might seem as if anything that makes your heart race could put stress on your ticker, but mounting evidence says just the opposite. Studies suggest that drinking 3 cups of coffee a day is linked to lower risk of cardiovascular problems. The antioxidants in coffee may play a role, and caffeine might speed up cellular processes that help repair the heart. Fact 41. A workout won't counteract the effects of sitting all day. This is truth. A study of almost 8,000 adults found that people who sat the longest overall and for the longest uninterrupted time had the greatest risk of death, regardless of whether they'd squeezed in a workout. That's not to say exercise is useless, but it's important to scatter activity throughout the day in addition to a designated workout. Fact 42. Poison ivy is contagious. This is a myth. The only way to develop a rash is to come in contact with the plant or its sap yourself. You cannot catch the itch from someone else as long as that person washed the sap off. Fact 43. Sitting too close to the TV damages your eyes. Excuse me. This is a myth. Until the late 1960s, the amount of radiation coming from TVs wasn't well regulated, so some people worried that sitting too close could cause health problems. Modern TVs don't pose that risk. Staring at anything for a long time can make the eyes feel tired, but it won't do permanent damage. Fact 44. Probiotics can help ease diarrhea. This is a truth. While studies haven't pinned down which good bacteria, yeast strains, and doses are most helpful against diarrhea, the research is promising. There's evidence that probiotics can prevent or reduce diarrhea associated with antibiotics and can ease symptoms in people with irritable bowel syndrome. Other potential benefits of the probiotics include weight loss, cold prevention, and protection from tooth decay, though the studies aren't conclusive. Fact 45. The flu shot might give you the flu. This is a myth. Vaccines do contain inactivated viruses in order to produce an immune response. You might experience minor side effects after your shot, such as aches or a low-grade fever, but unless you have a compromised immune system, it's unlikely that you'll get the full-blown flu. Fact 46. Alzheimer's and dementia are two separate conditions. This is a myth. The term dementia refers to an umbrella of disorders that affect brain functioning. Alzheimer's is one of these diseases. Fact 47. Crickets are a healthy alternative to meat. Truth. A study in the European Journal of Clinical Nutrition found that edible insects aren't any less healthy than chicken or beef, and they might even have some advantages. More calcium, for instance. Another fact found that compared with having a traditional breakfast, eating crickets in the morning reduced markers of inflammation in the gut. Fact 48. Holding in a fart could damage your GI tract. This is a myth. For better or for worse, when you hold back your gas, that flatulence stays right where it is. Eventually, your body will expel it when you aren't paying attention. No harm done, at least to you. Your neighbor might disagree. The only time you could potentially cause harm is if your colon is severely blocked and the pressure builds up to the point of bursting. And even then, it's rare. Fact 49. Caffeine stunts growth. This is a myth. People used to think caffeine would leach calcium from the body, meaning weaker bones and slower growth. Newer research suggests that teens can safely drink up to 100 milligrams of caffeine per day, about one cup of coffee or two or three cans of cola. Fact 50. Depression is incurable. This is a myth. Recovery from depression is not only possible, it's actually likely when people receive the specific kind and amount of help that they need, says Mark Hernick, MS, a mental health advocate. When you combine medication with psychological therapy, as well as social supports like housing, employment, and engagement, that's the gold standard for recovery. That's the end of that article. Here are some laugh lines from the Reader's Digest, March 2019. These are submitted by readers. First one, if I'm ever feeling down, I just type yo, Y-O, are the best, into Google. Then it responds, I think you mean you are the best, and I feel much better. This is submitted by Jack Barry, comedian. Next one. Before you buy that nice jacket online, ask yourself, am I willing to delete one extra email every day for the rest of my life? That was submitted by via Twitter by @AaronFullerton. Next one. My computer just gave me an error 404 message, which can't be right, because I know I've made way more errors than that. This was submitted via Twitter by @DMC1138. Next one. Moses was technically the first person to download files to his tablet from the cloud. Submitted on Twitter by A-D-D-I-N. These are all under the category of time for reality tech. My Roomba just went into the corner and knocked over the broom that was leaning there. Dude, chill out. You already got the job. This was submitted on Twitter by @Bernie. Next one and final one. If Leonardo da Vinci were alive today, the Mona Lisa would have been called img-2012-1020-00463.jpg. That was submitted via Twitter @sadperuna. That concludes the Time for Reality from the Laugh Lines and Reader's Digest.

wouldn't you like to have fun, fun, fun? How's about a few laughs, laughs? I can show you a good time. Let me show you a good time. The minute you walked in the joint, I could see you were a man of distinction.

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Welcome to A Touch of Gray. My name is Vicki Duke, and I'm your volunteer broadcaster, bringing to you the literature of AARP, both the bulletin and the magazine. And I am coming to you from Sun Sounds of Arizona. We are in the bulletin this week, the first article in the news special report, Delivering the Vote. Mail-in balloting has become a convenient and popular option for older Americans, by Chris Adams. Janice Frater remembers what it was like before her state switched to all-mail voting. She would get off work, pick up her daughter, hustle to her voting precinct, wait in line, and begin marking her ballot, all the while feeling tense because there was a line behind me, she says. There's no good reason for that, adds the 69-year-old from Portland, Oregon. The state pioneered all-mail balloting in 1993. Today, Frater's now adult daughter comes over before each election for a family room discussion about the candidates and special measures up for a vote. Then they mark their ballots and take them to a nearby drop box. The notion of standing in line to accomplish the task? Ridiculous, Frater says. As the nation moves toward pivotal midterm elections, the way people vote is once again at the center of attention. Earlier this year, President Donald Trump signed an executive order that would give the federal government more control over voting procedures that up until now have resided with the states. Nearly two dozen states with Democratic governors or attorneys general, joined by voting rights groups, have sued to stop the executive order. While the courts work things out, elections are proceeding as normal. And for a growing proportion of voters, normal means filling in a ballot at the kitchen table, not a polling place. Just under 30% of voters cast their ballots by mail or Dropbox in 2024. That's down from the pandemic-fueled high of 43% in 2020. But the share of those voting that way has steadily risen for almost 30 years, according to an MIT election data and science lab analysis of U.S. Census Bureau data. It is the preferred way to vote for older Americans. Nearly 37% of those 65 and older voted by mail or Dropbox in 2024, census data shows. More than voting early in person, 32%, or at the polls on election day, 30%. Heading into the midterm elections, 29 states offer no excuse absentee voting, allowing people to request and cast absentee ballots without needing to provide a reason why. According to the National Conference of State Legislatures, 8 states plus Washington, D.C. conduct all-mail elections. The rest offer limited absentee voting with voters asked to provide a reason to receive a ballot. Next section, an expansion triggered by the pandemic. For its part, AARP doesn't have a stance on whether voting by mail should be expanded. It just wants to make sure older Americans can vote. During the election of 2020, amid the COVID-19 pandemic, when states were rapidly adapting to make sure people could vote safely,
That meant expanding voter education to keep people aware of all of the changes. We're for full electoral participation by our constituency, says John Hishta, AARP's Senior Vice President of Campaigns. Voting remotely has a long and storied history in America. Its roots are in the Civil War. When deployed, Union soldiers were allowed to vote in the 1864 presidential election. The balloting took place in encampments and other locations, and a clerk recorded and mailed in the ballot sheet, an example of which was part of a 2024 exhibition at the Smithsonian National Postal Museum in Washington, D.C. There were soldiers fighting away from home and a presidential election that was going to be pretty important, says Carrie Villar, Director of Curatorial Affairs at the museum. The practice expanded along with the country, she adds. The museum's collection includes photos of everyone from President Calvin Coolidge and First Lady Grace voting by mail in 1924 to astronaut Drew Morgan, who voted via absentee ballot from the International Space Station in 2019. But the practice didn't really start to take off until the 1980s, when a county clerk in Oregon named Del Riley proposed sending real ballots to all voters instead of just sample ones. The idea caught on, and in 1998, Oregon voters passed a referendum to institute vote by mail for all of the state's elections. A 2025 Brookings Institution report cited studies saying certain forms of mail voting can increase voter turnout, with universal vote-by-mail states or counties seeing a participation boost of at least 2 percentage points. Going to the polls is a very familiar and to some beloved traditions, says Phil Keisling, a former Oregon Secretary of State who helped with the transition to its all-mail system. But the essence of democracy is participation. And that's the end of that article. Chris Adams is AARP's state news editor. Moving on to the Your Money section, shocker medical bills and how to avoid them. Get health care that doesn't cost an arm and a leg, by Sari Harar. Last fall, Karen Miller drove herself to a freestanding emergency center near Chattanooga, Tennessee. She had mistakenly taken an extra dose of her blood pressure medication, and she was worried. They told me I needed to be under observation for the next 12 hours and transported me to a nearby hospital by ambulance, said Miller, 62, a retired pediatrician. Although Miller's blood pressure had fallen low, she was fine. But her bill wasn't. That 2-mile ride cost $3,618. My jaw dropped, she says. I thought it was a mistake. An out-of-network ambulance had taken her to the hospital, and her health insurance covered only her plan's in-network fee, $266. She was on the hook for the rest, all $3,352 of it. Unexpected medical bills like Miller's are straining the budgets of Americans, says researchers and consumer advocates. These charges help explain why 13% of Americans
ages 50 to 64, and 7% of Americans 65 plus carry medical debt, according to a recent AARP report. And they can be harmful to your health, not just your wallet. Fear of high out-of-pocket costs prompted 35% of adults ages 50 to 64 and 17% age 65 and older to skip or postpone health care. The nonprofit research group KFF found recently, it is very difficult for people to know in advance what their health insurance covers, what the price of care will be, and what their responsibility for that bill will be, says Patricia Kelmar, Senior Director for Healthcare Campaigns at the nonprofit agency group, PIRG. Here's what to know about five pricey medical charges that can catch you off guard and how to protect yourself against them. First, surprise ambulance bills. The No Surprises Act of 2020 protects patients from sky-high out-of-network charges for emergency care and for most non-emergency care at in-network hospitals. But one set of expenses is not included: emergency ground ambulance transportation to a hospital and non-emergency transport from one medical facility to another. As a result, hundreds of thousands of commercially insured Americans may be ending up with big ambulance bills each year. On average, you could pay $734 for a private sector transport, according to a 2023 Health Affairs study. Kelmar has seen bills as high as $10,000. What you can do. First, verify that your ambulance bill reflects any payment from your insurer. If it doesn't, tell the ambulance company to submit it for payment. After your insurer has made its payment, get an itemized bill from the ambulance service and look for errors. For a large between-facility bill, ask the emergency room for a letter indicating the medical need for the ambulance, then ask your health plan to cover more. A tactic, Kelmar says, might work. Also, the ambulance service may give a cash discount, agree to a lower fee, or offer a payment plan. Miller, for example, got her charge cut to $1,200, which she's paying off at $50 a month. Don't ignore a bill. It could end up with a collection agency or even in court, Kelmar says. 24 states have laws addressing surprise ambulance bills, but protections vary by state. For example, not all cover non-emergency transport, and these laws apply only to state-regulated plans, explains Jack Hoadley, research professor emeritus at the McCourt School of Public Policy at Georgetown University. Your insurer or employer should know whether your plan is state-regulated. You're in no position to ask for an in-network ambulance in an emergency, but you should request one, if available, for non-emergency transport, Kelmar says. Big bills on high-deductible health plans. 42% of Americans with private health insurance are in high-deductible health plans, HDHPs, they are called, requiring them to pay full price for most health care until they meet large annual deductibles. For an HDHP, the annual deductible is at least $1,700 for an individual or $3,400

expenses. When you get a bill with a high deductible plan, it can be large, such as $250 for a doctor visit instead of a $40 copay, says Risha Gidwani, an associate professor in the University of Colorado Department of Medicine's Division of Healthcare Policy and Research. A medical crisis like a cancer diagnosis or injury could generate thousands of dollars in sudden bills for tests and treatments before hitting a deductible. High deductibles can cause people to skimp on needed care, Gidwani says. In a 2024 JAMA Network Open study of people with diabetes, for example, people with HDHPs were 15% more likely to have a stroke, 35% more likely to be hospitalized for heart failure, and more than twice as likely to go blind or have end-stage kidney disease. What you can do. Some HDHPs come with health savings accounts that let you save tax-free to cover medical bills. Some employers contribute to these accounts, too. You can also take advantage of free wellness visits and health screenings, which many people enrolled in HDHPs skip. Facility fees. As more doctors' practices are absorbed into hospital systems, more patients are billed for facility fees by primary care doctors and specialists, the Healthcare Cost Institute reported in 2025. In many cases, the bill comes weeks or months after your visit, so it's hard to budget for, says John Hargraves, HCCI Managing Director of Data Strategy and Analytics. We're starting to see facility fees charged to patients who are in a doctor's office miles away from a hospital, getting a regular checkup or an allergy shot, or even having a televisit from home, says Kelmar. These fees can range from $50 to thousands of dollars, she adds. They may not be covered in part or at all by insurance. Medicare enrollees may have to pay a portion of a facility fee, too. A 2025 PIRG report, however, found no evidence that charging hospital fees for outpatient care improved patient outcomes. What you can do. Before a medical visit, call the office to ask whether there's a facility fee and how much it is, Kelmar suggests. If they don't know, ask if a hospital owns the practice and check with that hospital's billing department. In some states, health systems are required to post a notice about the fees. Unpredictable hospital costs. Insurer-negotiated rates for hospital procedures are rising faster than inflation. They also vary among health plans and among hospitals in the same plan. In 2025, for example, the Congressional Research Service noted the insurer's rates for a major knee or hip replacement with complications varied from $19,599 to $102,369 across different Dallas hospitals. If you have to pay 20% coinsurance for a procedure, a $10,000 difference between what Hospital A and Hospital B charge could mean paying $2,000 more,
says Yang Wang, an assistant researcher.

Research Professor at the Johns Hopkins Bloomberg School of Public Health. What you can do. A higher hospital bill doesn't mean better care. Check prices on hospitals' websites, but although hospitals are required by law to post them, not all do. If a hospital doesn't show prices online, call the billing office and consider paying cash. In a 2023 study of 70 hospital procedures across the U.S., Wang and a team found that hospitals' cash prices for procedures were less than or equal to their median insurance negotiated rates nearly half the time. Thus, patients with an HDHP who were unlikely to meet their deductible might save money by not going through their insurer and by paying the cash price instead. And the last section, expensive tests. Lab work and imaging tests can be far costlier in a hospital outpatient center than at an independent test site. But patients are often unaware of affordable alternatives or feel obligated to use a hospital facility. A 2024 HCCI report found that for a general health panel, the median hospital price was $129 compared with $31 at a physician's office. Imaging rates can also vary widely. A 2021 study in the Journal of Health Economics found that the lower leg MRI was $307 as the average patient's out-of-pockets cost. If patients went to the lowest price provider within an hour's drive, their cost would be, on average, $171. What you can do. Check online hospital price lists. See if your insurer has price estimates and try calling independent lab tests and imaging centers. Ask your doctor whether there's a good reason to get a test at a hospital facility rather than a lower price center. Asking about the potential cost of care when it's recommended, not afterward, when you get the bill, is one of the few things patients can do to avoid unexpected medical bills, Hargraves says. It may feel awkward, but it's worth it. And that's the end of that article. The author, Sari Harar, is a contributing editor to AARP, the magazine. Next, we have a short piece by Dr. Misha Mentor Jordan, the CEO of AARP, The Power of Connection. AARP can help you build ties in an isolating world. We are living in a moment of extraordinary possibility. We can work from anywhere, get what we need delivered to our door, and manage our day-to-day with just a few taps on a screen. But in optimizing our lives for speed and efficiency, we've lost many of the moments that once connected us. A quick hello, conferring over coffee, a chat with the cashier who remembers your name. At AARP, we see the effects of this clearly and are working to help our members establish more social connections with tools and guidance that make it easier to meet people, stay in touch through technology, and build meaningful relationships around shared interests. You can go to aarp.org/connect to explore all these opportunities year-round.
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0: Hello, this is your volunteer broadcaster, Cherise Stevens, bringing you today's Yuma Sun Daily with a look at life in and around Yuma. Let's start with local news. Our first local news story is Mandatory Inspections Implemented as Moth Infestations Threaten Crops by Yuma County Cooperative Extension. Arizona's vital brassica industry faces an escalating threat as diamondback moth infestations surge across Yuma, Maricopa, and La Paz counties. Local broccoli, cabbage, and cauliflower crops are currently at high risk because the destructive larvae chew severe, irregular holes into plant leaves, tunnel directly into heads, and stunt overall plant growth. This extensive damage heavily impacts both market quality and marketable yields for regional producers. Investigations indicate that many of these destructive pests are arriving on out-of-state transplant shipments, making incoming plant material a primary vehicle for the spread. To protect agricultural livelihoods and maintain the economic stability of the state's farming sector, the Arizona Department of Agriculture has stepped in with strict regulatory measures. Under Administrative Order 26-03, authorities have implemented a mandatory inspection program designed to intercept infested shipments before they can compromise local fields. Under this new protocol, all transplants must undergo inspection by California authorities within 24 hours of their departure. Furthermore, once a shipment successfully arrives in Arizona, growers are required to immediately notify the Arizona Department of Agriculture to coordinate a secondary local inspection. Navigating the new compliance process depends heavily on geographic location. Growers operating in Maricopa County or northern La Paz County must contact the Phoenix office to schedule their required arrival inspections. Meanwhile, producers located in Yuma County or southern La Paz County are directed to call the Yuma County office. Agricultural officials emphasize that staying compliant with these protocols is crucial, not only for avoiding regulatory penalties, but for preserving the health of regional soil and crop ecosystems against a pest capable of devastating seasonal crops. Complete details regarding the administrative order and scheduling contacts can be found by visiting azda.gov. Next up in local news, we have Dove hunting season opens today. Laws to remember. Staff report. The Yuma County Sheriff's Office is reminding residents that the 2026 dove hunting season opens today, September 1, at half hour before sunrise and begins through Tuesday, September 15 at sunset. Below are some laws to remember when out hunting. Prohibited areas. Individuals are prohibited from hunting within all municipal and county parks and preserves, including the Yuma East Wetlands, West Wetlands Park, golf courses, and airport properties. Discharge firearm within 0.25 miles. It is unlawful to discharge a firearm while taking wildlife within 1/4 mile of an occupied structure without permission of the owner or resident. Shoot across roads. No person may knowingly discharge any firearm or shoot any device upon, from, across, or into a maintained road or railway. Trespassing. A person may not trespass on private property for taking wildlife if that property is posted no hunting, no trespassing, or if a person is asked to leave by the owner. Destroy crops or private property. Individuals may not destroy growing crops, personal property, notices, or signboards or other improvements while hunting. Littering. Pack it in. Trash left behind is unacceptable. This can include shotgun hulls and remnants of dead wildlife. Violations of these laws can result end revocation of hunting privileges or criminal charges. Other restrictions apply to incorporated areas. Hunters should always check with local jurisdictions. For more information on state law and requirements, please visit Arizona Game and Fish Department website at www.yumadovehunting.com. 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Next up, we have Rural Metro Snuffs Out Fire in Foothills. Staff report. The Rural Metro Fire Department extinguished a motorhome fire in the foothills Monday morning. Crews responded to the residential fire at about 11:40 a.m. in the area of East 38th Street and South Tucson Drive. Firefighters arrived on scene to find a motorhome 50% involved with exposures to the north and south. Crews deployed hose lines and began extinguishing the fire. The fire was contained to the motorhome with some scorching to the north and south exposures. No injuries were reported and the cause of the fire is under investigation, Rural Metro said. Our next story is titled, Gadsden School District Enhancing Access to Education for Students by Matilda Carpenter, Yuma Sun Reporter. Gadsden Elementary School District No. 32 is expanding educational opportunities to students via two programs, the Gadsden Math Project and a new migrant education program, which will each target different demographics of students. The Gadsden Math Project is an early college program that helps students prepare for higher education. The Gadsden Math Project is a core element of the Gadsden Elementary School District No. 32 Early College Program. The Early College Program is a highly successful, nationally recognized initiative that brings college-level math and English courses to 6th and 8th grade students, explained Homero Chavez, director of the program. Through this vital partnership with Arizona Western, our students can enroll in advanced courses like college math, pre-calc, English 100, English 101, and since 2006, the Gadsden Math Project has enrolled more than 4,500 students in math and English, he added. According to Chavez, approximately 300 Gadsden students each year are enrolled into courses at Arizona Western College through the program, with most of the classes taking place after school, although there are also day classes available thanks to collaboration with the college. A couple courses are also taught during the day by AWC faculty professors that come and visit and teach on our campus during the day. They usually teach English 100 and pre-calc, he said. The rest are taught by our professor, our teachers who teach after school. Now the program aims to expand, offering more math and English courses. The idea on the table now is to expand opportunities in terms of offering more math and English courses by adopting a dual enrollment concept through Arizona Western College, by having our teachers teach more math and English during the day in an effort to reach more students, said Chavez. The in-school dual enrollment model is a highly effective way to expand equity and access, not only to our students, but our community and our families. On the other end of the educational path, the district also outlined plans for a migrant education program, which would expand preschool education access to students at San Luis Preschool. The migrant education program is going to provide classes to preschool students age 3 to 5 who are not attending school, said Maria Chavez, migrant coordinator with the district. Before we give an invitation to the parents, we have to know what's available to them locally, so we make referrals to them to the local preschools. Migrant education program aims to assist migratory students in the district by connecting them to educational opportunities that might otherwise be out of reach. Recently, the program was selected to present at the National Title I Part C Conference, a national event that brings together educators specialized in migrant education. our migrant education program continues to create meaningful learning experiences that open doors for students and families, said District Superintendent Lizette Esparza in a press release from the district last April. Being selected to present nationally is a testament to the hard work of our staff and the strength of the programs they have built to support migratory students. According to Chavez, the district is expanding the program by creating a new Friday preschool class. This year is going to be the first year that we're going to provide Friday classes to our students, 3 to 5 at San Luis Preschool, she said. I think if we start early with our kids, it will make a big difference once they start the kinder program at our district. This new expansion will begin September 18, from 8:30 to 11:30 a.m. and feature breakfast for the students. Our next story is titled, Group Removes Trash from Gateway Park, by Michael Maresch, Yuma Sun reporter. For the last 2 years, friends of the Lower Colorado have been meeting on the last Saturday of the month to clean up, landscape, and pick up trash at parks by the Colorado River. On Saturday, from 6:30 to 8:30 a.m. at Gateway Park, about 10 people came to help make the park look even more attractive. Michelle Lego, the original organizer, said the cleanups usually attract more than 20 volunteers. Volunteer Robert Lego said it is the least of what the friends can do, and other organizations around the state are taking note. The Arizona Office of Tourism recently honored the group with the Stewardship Excellence Award at the 2026 Governor's Tourism Conference in Tucson for the work members have been doing in the southwest region of the state the last 2 years. Volunteer Wendy Harvey, who came to the cleanup with husband Tom Harvey, noted the parks are nice, so they need to be kept clean. We want to leave the parks in the best way possible, she said, adding this is the third time they have volunteered for the cleanups, with many more to come. David Sanchez, another volunteer, said the parks need to be kept clean for his children and other kids. He focused on removing hazards like broken glass. I'm just trying to help, he said. The Friends of the Lower Colorado will or have cleaned Paradise Cove, the confluence of the Colorado and Gila Rivers, West and East Wetlands, and Gateway. Michelle Lego pointed out that the cleanups would not have been as successful without sponsors including Yuma Rotary, Walmart, Visit Yuma, The Best Taquito, Allo Communications, El Charo, Republic Services, IV Energy, and more. The Friends are also partnering with Yuma Union High School District. While volunteers were asked to bring gloves and proper shoes, rake and mini garden tools were available. The best way to get in touch with the organization is through Facebook. But in the next few days, the Friends will be launching a website to include ways to volunteer and highlighting the many pounds of trash they have removed from parks, as well as the number of tires, a big concern that they were able to discard. You are listening to the Yuma Sun Daily with Sharice Stevens on Sun Sounds of Arizona. In state news, our story is titled, Court, Loss of Privacy or Scenic View Isn't a Nuisance Under Arizona Law, by Howard Fisher, Capital Media Services. Just because your new neighbors plan to build their house in a way that you had not been told does not make its owners guilty of creating a nuisance, even if it will be able to look into your backyard, the Arizona Court of Appeals said. Nor does the fact that your scenic view would be blocked, the judges concluded. In fact, in their unanimous ruling, the three-judge panel said there is no basis at all in Arizona law for claims of loss of privacy or that a view will be obstructed. And, absent a contrary decision from the Arizona Supreme Court, the ruling not only allows construction to begin, but also confirms that precedent for all future cases. The unusual case dates back to 2014 when Tina and John Pavlak purchased a home on Lot 11 within the gated Sonoran Estates community, which is part of the Red Mountain Ranch in Northeast Mesa. At the time, the adjacent Lot 10 was vacant. More to the point, the city and the homeowners association had required any new home and additions to fit within the building envelope within the lot. Based on these assurances, the PAFLAC said they made significant improvements to their own property. In 2024, however, the HOA and the city approved a request by Funk Family Enterprises, which had purchased that adjacent lot, to modify the envelope and allow a home to be built further uphill on the property to improve the view and to be able to get a better price for it. A trial judge threw out a series of claims by the PAFLACs to block construction, including one claim, consumer fraud, which he called frivolous. That left the argument that the revamped plans created a nuisance. The judge agreed that plans for the new home are different than what they understood were the original plans for the envelope. But he said that because the HOA had a process for modifying those envelopes, a homeowner has no reasonable expectation that the plan would remain unchanged. That led to the appeal. Appellate Judge Samuel Thuma said nuisance laws serve a purpose. He said they kick in when the activity of another, even though it is not on the property, affects the private use and enjoyment of land. But the judge said that someone filing such a claim needs to prove that the actions of the other party unreasonably interfered with their use and enjoyment of their property, causing significant harm. More to the point, Thuma said that under Arizona law, not every interference is a nuisance. Since the rules of civilized society require us to tolerate our neighbors, the law requires our neighbors to keep their activities within the limits of what is tolerable by a reasonable person, he wrote. And he has said that a claimed nuisance must constitute more than slight inconvenience or petty annoyance. The PAFLACs claimed that they were harmed by the change in what was going in next door, including their property being worth $300,000 less and the loss of $287,107 in recent improvements in their backyard. Thuma, however, said under Arizona law, any loss of value doesn't interfere with the ability to use the property and cannot alone be the basis for a nuisance claim. Nor was the appellate court compelled to rule for the PAFLACs on other claims. Arizona has never recognized a private nuisance claim based on alleged loss of privacy, the judge wrote. Moreover, the PAFLACs have not shown that this should be the case to do so. About the only reason for ignoring that precedent, Thuma said, would be in cases of repeated harassing, intrusive undertaking, and that compromise privacy. The PAFLACs, however, have alleged no such conduct here, said the judge said, nor do the PAFLACs allege that Funk's modifications of Lot 10 envelope were done out of spite or malice. The appellate court was no more willing to accept the argument that having the neighbor's house built outside the original envelope and further up the hill would unreasonably interfere with their peaceful use and enjoyment of their home and cause harm because it would deprive them of their scenic view and diminish the value of their property. Arizona has never recognized a right to an unobstructed or scenic view across a neighbor's property, and this court does not recognize such a right here, Thuma said. Attorney Richard Cobb, who represents the buyers of the next-door property, said the decision and the precedent it sets clears the way for construction, which has been on hold while the case was making its way through the court system. Our last state news story is titled, Flash Flooding Causes Major Damage to the Grand Canyon's Critical Water Pipeline, by Michael Phyllis, Associated Press. The sole pipeline that supplies water for millions of Grand Canyon visitors was badly damaged by weekend flash flooding, setting up a tricky repair scenario and upending a years-long construction project to upgrade the line laid over terrain so rugged helicopters were often required to make basic fixes. We anticipate miles of pipeline being destroyed, Grand Canyon Deputy Superintendent Brian DePro said, but a full survey of the devastation won't be completed until Tuesday at the earliest. From flyovers, park officials estimate that roughly 40% of the pipeline endured damage. the long-term implications of the park's infrastructure, visitors, and year-round residents weren't immediately clear. The 12.5-mile, 20-kilometer, long Trans Canyon waterline has endured dozens of breaks in recent years. A more than $200,000 million repair and replacement project was well underway when the floods hit. At least two people died in the floods, and one person remained missing Monday night after rescuers saved some 80 people over the weekend, officials said. The park halted overnight accommodations, and officials said significant water reductions are needed. Short showers, turning off the tap while brushing teeth, and flushing toilets selectively to protect the limited stored water on the south rim where most visitors go. They have got to keep law enforcement going. They have to keep rescue operations going, backcountry operations, park admin going, the clinic and the campground, said longtime river runner and Grand Canyon hiker Tom Martin. In the past, the park has hauled water in tanker trucks. Even routine repairs can be tricky. The pipeline, which was finished in the 1970s, has broken more than 85 times since 2010. It moves water from one side of the canyon down to its base across a bridge and back up the other side of the rough landscape. Any effort to fix a break from rock falls or flash floods is time-consuming, precarious, and costly. So addressing the latest damage will be complicated. The pipeline upgrade project, which began in 2023, took more than a decade to design, consider, and fund. It involves installing helicopter pads, building water treatment facilities, and replacing several miles of pipeline. The project also sought to move the water intake for the pipeline further down the canyon to Bright Angel Creek that would replace it closer to Phantom Ranch, a popular lodge at the base of the canyon. An evaluation of the project in 2018 said key infrastructure for the intake would be outside of areas likely to flood. Basic decisions were complicated. For example, the original pipe was aluminum, which is lighter and easier to move into the steep canyon, but is susceptible to breaking. Engineers picked a flex steel material to balance weight with durability. Frequent breaks cause water restrictions. Even routine pipeline breaks force water restrictions in 2016. A hotel on the canyon's rim that offers luxury dining and boasts about its history hosting presidents was forced to reduce dishwashing and use paper plates and plastic utensils. In 1995, a 28-day repair effort on the pipeline required the officials to truck in water. The park had water conservation measures in place even before the latest bout of flooding and damage. The flooding has forced parts of the park to close, and additional flooding was possible Monday, according to the National Park Service. Consider changing your plans if you were going to hike, boat, or paddleboard to a slot canyon or normally dry wash. If you do still decide to recreate, check in at the nearby visitor center or ranger station, a notice on the park website said. Officials said previously that the repair and replacement project would ensure that the park would be able to meet its water supply needs for the next 50 years or more. The park had roughly 4.4 million visitors last year. When the original pipeline was nearing completion in the 1960s, more than a foot of rain fell, flooding the inner canyon. That rare historic flood cost 40% of the project to be destroyed, officials said. Now for recent Yuma obituaries. Timothy Rawl Avila, age 57, of Yuma. Sun Sounds extends condolences to the families and loved ones. The weather forecast for this week, starting with today, Wednesday, September 2nd, will have a low of 78 degrees, a high of 101, with an average humidity of 32% and 2 to 9 mile per hour winds. Thursday will see a low of 76 degrees, a high of 101, average humidity 36%, and 1 to 11 mile per hour winds. Friday will have a low of 76, a high of 101, average humidity of 29%, and 2 to 10 mile per hour winds. Saturday will see a low of 79 degrees, a high of 99 degrees, average humidity of 35% and 2 to 10 mile per hour winds with a 25% chance of rain. We are at the conclusion of today's Yuma Sun Daily program. 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

Hello, this is your Sun Sounds of Arizona volunteer reader, Joanne Lowney, with the Wall Street Journal Business News for Wednesday, September 2nd, 2026. And here are today's business headlines. Brown-Forman quarterly sales slip on tequila slowdown. The whiskey giant's earnings per share outpace analysts' expectations. The company has contended with sluggish spirits market. By Laura Cooper. Risk report: Russia's secret island hub for sanctions evasion. Plus, Amazon's secret ad pricing system and retailers ditch variety to beat tariffs. By Clara Hudson. Treasury yields hit new highs as world leaders squabble at fractured G20. Plus, Volkswagen fights its own board in a battle to survive, and wartime coffin money transforms Russia's poorest regions. Soccer metaphors, Sunday calls, how Voya's CEO guides her team. By Life McClellan. Your non-alcoholic beer may actually have some alcohol in it. Sales of alcohol alternatives are surging as consumers and industry officials seek more transparency. By Jennifer Williams. Elon Musk wants to make power turbine components. It won't be easy. Stocks of blade and vine manufacturers fell in response, but the threat to them is still remote. By Jinju Lee. Our first article today is Brown-Forman quarterly sales slip on tequila slowdown. Earnings per share outpace analysts' expectations. Whiskey giant has contended with sluggish spirits market. By Laura Cooper. Brown-Forman said its quarterly sales slipped on slower tequila sales and the end of a wine deal, though the company's earnings beat analysts' expectations. The Jack Daniel's maker said net sales fell 1% in the most recent quarter, driven by the end of its Korbel California Champagne relationship, a drop in tequila sales, and declines in used barrel sales. Its tequila products, including Herradura and El Jimador, saw net sales drop 12% because of lower sales in the U.S. and lower pricing. Brown-Forman reported earnings of 38 cents a share for the quarter, above analysts' expectations for 37 cents a share, according to FactSet. The company continued to project little change in its organic net sales for 2026 fiscal year, along with a 3% to 5% decline in organic operating income. The U.S. alcohol industry is struggling through a years-long slump. Consumers' budgets are tighter, and many are forgoing beer, wine, and spirits for health reasons or choosing cannabis. Louisville, Kentucky-based Brown-Forman has also wrestled with a takeover offer from crosstown rival Cesarec, which it has rebuffed. Brown-Forman's deal negotiations with French spirits company Pernod Ricard fell apart earlier this year, and a rift has opened within Brown-Forman family members who trace their roots to the company's founder over its future. In July, two heirs shared a letter with the company's board of directors and family members warning that Brown-Forman was in crisis and that generational wealth has melted away. Shares of Brown-Forman have fallen some 60% in the past 5 years. The shares had gained about 1% so far this year before Wednesday's quarterly report. Chief Executive Lawson Whiting in July announced that he would retire when the company found a successor. Whiting resided over the COVID-19 boom when sales soared as Americans stocked their home bars, as well as a bust since then when consumers increasingly shied away from alcohol. Brown-Forman said Wednesday that its U.S. sales fell 3% after the company ended the Korbel relationship, and because of lower volumes of Jack Daniel's Tennessee Blackberry, sales for its overall whiskey portfolio, including Jack Daniel's and Woodford Reserve, were flat, and barrel sales continued to drop.
Laura Cooper is a reporter covering beverage and tobacco companies for the Wall Street Journal in New York. And here's the Morning Risk Report, the island paradise that is a secret hub for Russian sanctions evasion. Plus, how Amazon's secret ad pricing system worked, and retailers ditch variety to beat supply chain costs and tariffs, by Clara Hudson. Good morning. The white sand beaches, turquoise waters, and secluded luxury resorts of this South Asian archipelago attract millions of tourists each year. But a new trade has quietly emerged behind the postcard-perfect backdrop, a web of companies helping Russia evade sanctions. Hundreds of millions of dollars in goods that are restricted or destined for sanctioned companies have changed hands at the airport, according to documents reviewed by the Wall Street Journal and interviews with Western officials. Some of these goods serve both civilian and military uses. The airport's cargo holds are often filled with aircraft parts and electronic components, as well as other restricted goods, according to documents and officials. Unexpected corners. The amount of goods flowing through the Maldives is relatively small when compared with Russia's biggest channels for sanctions evasion, including China, Turkey, and the United Arab Emirates, which together account for about $15 billion in restricted Russian imports annually. But the flow of goods through the Maldives, which hasn't previously been reported, shows how expansive Russia's efforts to thwart Western restrictions are, turning even small and unexpected corners of the globe into channels for goods. Air float flights. A commercial flight operated by Russia's largest airline, Aeroflot, lands each morning at the airport at Malé, where teams of local middlemen working with Russian-linked logistics companies help get the U.S., European, and Chinese goods cleared through customs. The goods are then loaded onto the Aeroflot flights, which fly back to Moscow with goods and cargo around 2 hours later. Aircraft replacements. Once in Russia, the products are distributed in some cases to sanctioned entities, including Russia's biggest domestic carrier, S7 Airlines, and its maintenance subsidiaries, which have struggled to get replacement parts for its fleet of aging aircraft. New routes. This shows where there are effective channels that exist far outside the usual suspects, says Pavlo Sukharenko, a sanctions research fellow at the Kyiv School of Economics Institute. How Amazon's secret ad pricing system worked, according to the FTC. The Federal Trade Commission sued Amazon.com on Monday, alleging the e-commerce giant deceived advertisers by secretly raising the minimum price they had to pay to place ads promoting their products. In a complaint, the agency said advertisers lost over $20 billion as a result of the practice, which began in 2018, and consumers paid higher prices as a result. Amazon said the lawsuit is misguided and that the FTC's claim fundamentally misunderstands how advertisers operate. Amazon said it looks forward to making its case in court. SEC presses investment firms to prove they have access to shares in hot startups. The Securities and Exchange Commission has stepped up its examinations of firms behind so-called special purpose vehicles that purport to offer exposure to private company investments. SEC examiners have been asking registered investment advisors for proof that their SPVs own or have exposure to the shares in private companies that they claim to, according to people familiar with the matter. An Australian financial intelligence regulator is investigating Western Union over concerns with the payment network provider's anti-money laundering controls, Risk Journal's Max Fillion reports. A federal agency in Albany shut down a New York law that sought to secure
billions of dollars from energy companies for their contributions to climate change, Risk Journal reports. Risk Journal reports Ohio State University agreed to pay $2.1 million to resolve civil allegations that it failed to disclose employees' affiliations and funding from China in connection with research funded by the federal government, and the Justice Department said Monday. $450 billion is the amount global economic losses from climate change are expected to reach in a typical year. Retailers ditch variety to beat supply chain costs and tariffs. Retailers are slimming down product lines as they grapple with higher costs to import, move, and store goods. Businesses from consumer products maker Helen of Troy to athletic apparel retailers Under Armour are narrowing the selection of products they sell. The strategy to focus on the most popular merchandise can help cut costs and simplify sprawling supply chains at a time when companies are coping with new U.S. tariffs and surging transportation costs. Music artists sue AI song generator Suno over alleged copycats. A group of musicians led by Jason Isbell is suing artificial intelligence music platform Suno, alleging the company allows its users to generate copycat songs based on artist names without their permission. The lawsuit, which is seeking class action status, sets up a public fight over an unsettled question simmering on the music industry: how artists will assert power over their identities in the messy rise of AI music. The European Union welcomed the U.S. Treasury's Operational Economic Outcast campaign against Iran, pledging to work closely with Washington and other allies to maintain pressure on the Middle East country. The U.S. carried out new strikes on Iranian targets on Tuesday, with President Trump saying the operation was launched in retaliation for Iran's attempts to lay mines in the Strait of Hormuz and attacks targeting American service members in the Middle East. U.S. energy giant Chevron said it would invest over $7 billion in Venezuela, more than doubling its production in the country's oil fields. Apple has updated its Maps application to make Late America searchable for U.S. users, while the label above the Canadian border remains Lake Ontario. Germany accused Russia of being behind a plot to send explosives drones to a German airport last month and pledged to retaliate against Moscow, a rare public attribution of blame in the widening campaign of incursions and sabotage across NATO territory. Rising oil prices are forcing central banks to decide how long they can treat Iran's war effect on inflation as temporary. For the Federal Reserve, investors increasingly think the answer is not much longer. The Bank of Canada is widely expected to keep its main interest rate unchanged on Wednesday as policymakers assess the fallout from a stark deterioration in Ottawa-Washington trade ties. Novartis paused 8 clinical trials of an experimental therapy targeting autoimmune and neurological disorders in late August after 3 patients died. Trump administration officials are escalating an immigration crackdown on commercial truck drivers, setting off a new clash with Democratic-led states. A last-minute bid by California Governor Gavin Newsom to reduce electric utilities' wildfire liabilities failed in the state's legislature after an outcry from survivors. The Brazilian billionaire who shares control of JBS, the world's largest meatpacker, lobbied President Trump to lower tariffs on beef imports as a way to tame rising U.S. prices. Dow Jones Global Horizons. Join senior risk compliance and security leaders at Dow Jones Global Horizons
September 14th to 16th at Christ Church, Oxford. Explore the forces shaping the global landscape through expert-led conversations, off-the-record discussions, networking, and exclusive dinners at Christ Church and the Benheim Palace. A 35% discount is available to Morning Risk Report subscribers. You can request your invitation today. Registration requests are subject to approval. And from the What Else Matters department, we have the global economy has a new challenge to surmount, an unruly bond market that is sending borrowing costs to their highest levels in decades. One man helped broker an arms trade between two militant groups that threatens another key oil shipping route in the Middle East. Hyperscalers' need for speed is spawning a

where graves are piling up in the local cemetery. The woman killed in an unprovoked stabbing Monday in Midtown Manhattan has been identified as a vice president of Bank of America's Global Corporate and Investment Bank Division. Follow us on LinkedIn. Send tips to our reporters, Max Fillion, at max.fillion@dowjones.com, Clara Hudson at clarahudson@wj.com, Yusuf Khan at yusuf.khan, that's K-H-A-N, at wsj.com, and Richard Vanderford at richard.vanderford@wsj.com. Treasury yields hit new highs as world leaders squabble at fractured G20. Plus, Volkswagen fights its own board in a battle to survive. And wartime coffin money transforms Russia's poorest regions. By Emma Tucker. 1. From my desk. When world economic leaders gather, investors expect them to coalesce around joint challenges and quell rising anxiety in global markets. Instead, this week's G20 finance summit in the Blue Ridge Mountains devolved into trade spats, public insults, and a dust-up over a photo op. Treasury Secretary Scott Bessent argued that the U.S. can grow its way out of a staggering $40 trillion debt burden, but feuds over trade with Canada and Russia's presence sideline discussion on the economy. As the meeting closed, bond markets delivered a sharp verdict, pushing a 10-year Treasury yield to its highest level since President Trump began his second term. This is an edition of the 10-Point Newsletter, a guided tour of the best coverage in Wall Street Journal. If you're not subscribed, you can sign up here. If you're reading this in your inbox, tap the headline above for online and audio versions of this newsletter. Today's headlines. Massachusetts Senator Ed Markey easily beat back a Democratic primary challenge from Representative Seth Moulton. The man accused of killing Charlie Kirk potentially faces the death penalty after a Utah judge ruled there was enough evidence to warrant a trial for aggravated murder. The Maldives has become a secret hub for Russian sanctions evasion. This North Carolina county is taking mugshots offline. Not everyone agrees. The Trump wants big oil companies to build more refineries to bring down gasoline prices, but constructing new facilities remains a tough sell for the industry. After a summer of long security and passport lines, our travel columnist offers a guide to sorting out the key differences between fast pass options. As Snap struggles with poor profitability, CEO Evan Spiegel is doubling down on a $2,195 smart glasses. Google's AI research unit is set to release a new model with significantly upgraded coding capabilities, potentially shoring up an area where the company has lagged behind its competitors. Elon Musk wants to make power turbine components, but it won't be easy, writes Xinzhu Li. Volkswagen fights Chinese competition and its own board in a battle to survive. When Volkswagen chief executive Oliver Blum took a cost-cutting plan to his board that envisioned doubling job losses to 100,000, he was fully aware it would be rejected. Such is the predicament of running Germany's premier industrial company, where half the supervisory board directors are worker representatives and swing votes are held by local government. Now Blum is considering an audacious workaround, according to people familiar with his plans. If the board factions can't agree, he could bypass the board and take the plan directly to shareholders. It's a nuclear option, and the stakes are enormous, reports Stefan Wilmot. Reporter Doug Belkin. Over the 14 years I've covered higher education, I've watched the public's frustration with college

colleges and universities rise from low simmer to high boil, and seen the sector's attitude migrate from denial that it had a problem to something approaching alarm. Syracuse has been more transparent than most in grappling with the challenges facing higher education. A note from its president earlier this summer urging the campus community not to panic after an enrollment decline caught our eye. My colleague, Roshan Fernandez, and I reached out to dozens of Syracuse employees, students, and alumni, as well as a coterie of outside higher education experts to develop a picture of what is happening inside and outside the school. The new president, Michael Hyenai, is addressing Syracuse's challenges with unusual candor. When we spoke last month, he said parents are telling him graduates aren't ready for the world. A former U.S. Air Force officer turned business professor focused on disruption. Hyenai says character and resilience will be central to secure Syracuse moving forward. We want to be a school that prepares you for the world's hard edges. I've heard from hundreds of traders who expressed surprise that anyone would pay nearly $400,000 for an undergraduate degree. Most believe a reckoning for higher ed is at hand, and that those hard edges may be coming to college campuses next. What lies ahead is shaping up to be higher education's most dynamic moment in a century. Far from the front, war cash is changing everyday life in remote Russian cities. Second round play today begins at the U.S. Open. Economic data. The Federal Reserve releases its beige book, offering a ground-level snapshot of how local economies are faring and fresh clues on the central bank's interest rate in trajectory. Soccer metaphors. Sunday calls. How Voya's CEO guides her team. By Lila McLellan. Heather Levely had already spent more than a decade in executive roles at Voya Financial when she became CEO more than 3 years ago. Despite being familiar face to employees, to whom she was just Heather, she said during a recent visit to the WSJ Leadership Institute, she noticed that many began treating her differently. I said something, she told me, describing an incident from early in her tenure at the workplace retirement benefits and insurance provider. And all of a sudden, a 25-page deck came back. The bewildered CEO was reminded that she had asked a question on the deck's topic. I said, oh, no, I didn't mean it in that way. You recognize that everybody is watching and paying attention to what you're doing. So that's a little bit of a different energy, where you are always on the roll. The surprise deck taught her to be clear about what was a request and what was just Heather making conversation. She shared a few other instructive points about her communication habits. The soccer analogy. The company has a 10-person executive committee that meets every 2 weeks and often holds dinners together. And that connection is really important, Levely said. The CEO, who said she played a lot of sports growing up, asked the group to think of itself as akin to a soccer team. The executives play slightly different positions, but most communicate to be effective as a whole. So she asks, are you getting what you need from one another? Are you anticipating things? Sunday catch-ups. Levely has weekly one-to-ones with her executive team members during regular work hours, but she also occasionally chats with them before the work week begins. For CFO Michael Katz, a two-hour Sunday phone call with the boss has become the norm. We've worked together for many years and have developed a strong partnership, Levely said of Katz. Sunday, we have a catch-up, and we kind of go through a whole host of issues. It's a time we can be thoughtful. Their Sunday calls don't have to have an agenda and were never planned. The routine came about organically, she said, and has become a great practice.
listening to investors. CEOs also work with external stakeholders, of course. For Voya, this includes Tom's Capital, an activist fund that recently took a stake in Voya and has taken issue with part of its insurance business. It has also pressured the company to sell itself. Voya has called the activist's actions manipulative and deceptive. Lavallee said she couldn't comment directly on the matter and instead underscored Voya's robust investor engagement program, explaining we constantly run the company as though we're looking at it from an outside-in perspective. The CEO spoke with 180 investors in her first 6 months on the job. She noted, "We're in front of investors on a regular basis, so you know, I've put an activist no different." Lila McClellan, editor, CEO of Brief. This is your volunteer broadcaster, Joanne Lowney. If you miss any part of this program, you can get it on demand on our website, sunsounds.org. Then click on our broadcast info and audio. You can take SunSounds with you, get our stream and on demand on our new SunSounds of Arizona app for Apple and Android phones. And you can hear SunSounds on your Echo Dot or smart home device. Now back to the next article. Your non-alcoholic beer may actually have some alcohol in it. Sales of alcohol alternatives are surging. Consumers and industry officials seek more transparency. By Jennifer Williams. In the fast-growing non-alcoholic beer business, zero doesn't always mean none. The proliferation of sober-friendly brews, many of which still contain trace amounts of alcohol, has industry officials and consumers pushing for clarity over labels like non-alcoholic, alcohol-free, and zero-proof. The debate has prompted lawsuits from consumers alleging misleading advertising, while an industry group is urging brands to abandon alcohol-free claims if they can't back them up. When you're assuming there are zero traces of alcohol in it, and then you find out that there are some, even though they're very minute, it catches some consumers by surprise, says Marco Salazar, chief executive of the Adult Non-Alcoholic Beverage Association, a trade group. Consumers are split on where to draw the line. "Are you guys drinking NA beers?" one Reddit poster asked in a forum for expectant mothers and hopeful parents. Some replies cited absolute bans from doctors to prioritizing their child's health, while others said they drank the beverages with their physician's blessings. A similar debate is playing out among organ donors and recipients. Tim Savoy said he began drinking non-alcoholic beverages around a year after his 2022 liver transplant for alcohol-related cirrhosis. He sticks to mostly beer alternatives and has one or two nearly every day. Doctors have cautioned Savoy, 36 years old, about trace alcohol, and that volume matters. Savoy, a Washington, D.C. resident who works in philanthropy, knows others in the transplant community consider any alcohol consumption wrong. He sees it as a much better alternative than regular beer, and said that routine blood work shows his liver functioning normally. "The minute that is not the case, I will completely reevaluate," Savoy said. The process to make zero-proof and non-alcoholic drinks varies. Some brands opt to skip fermentation, which naturally produces alcohol, and instead mix ingredients such as herbs and spices in hot water before distilling the mixture. Others control the fermentation, dilute the original formulation to reduce alcohol content, or remove alcohol through methods including vacuum distillation or filtration. But trace amounts of alcohol may remain. Removing it can require running the beverage through costly additional steps, such as advanced vacuum distillation or filtration, which some in the industry say strips out flavor. "It takes a lot of extra processing to get down to 0.0, said Athletic Brewing co-founder and CEO Bill Schufelt. "There's a major cost moat. Athletic,
the largest dedicated non-alcoholic brewer in the U.S. by sales, displays its sub 0.5% alcohol by volume on its cans due to regulation. But Shufeldt said the distinction is a non-issue for many customers. He said that most of the top non-alcoholic beer brands in the U.S. have under 0.5% ABV rather than zero alcohol. Consumers are not looking for it, and if they are, they don't care enough about it to switch off of their brands, said Shufeldt. Industry executives said that buyers of non-alcoholic brews often buy traditional alcoholic drinks too, showing that many aren't strict abstainers. They argue that some foods, such as bread and ripe bananas, have the same or more trace alcohol than non-alcoholic drinks. Dollar sales of non-alcoholic beer, spirits, and wine in the U.S. grew more than 14% in the 52 weeks ended July 18th, compared with the previous 52-week period, according to Nielsen IQ. The beverages have surged, while traditional alcohol sales have stalled, with sales of non-alcoholic beer climbing to nearly $235 million for the 3 months ended June 27th. Regulators draw a strict line. Alcohol-free beverages must contain no trace. Those with less than 0.5% alcohol by volume are non-alcoholic. Some brands use terms such as 0% alcohol or zero proof interchangeably with non-alcoholic, leaving it to the fine print to detail any trace amounts of booze. At the Adult Non-Alcoholic Beverage Association, Salazar said that some marketing strategies are built around that loose terminology, a practice he wants to end. The group, which represents companies including Athletic, Diego North America, and Ritual Zero Proof, is advising members to ditch zero and alcoholic-free claims on any beverage containing trace booze. We recommend non-alcoholic because we don't want anybody to be confused, Salazar said. Some consumers have gone to court over the issue. A federal lawsuit filed in Louisiana in 2021 alleged that Heineken USA misled buyers by marketing Heineken 0.0 as alcohol-free, despite having less than 0.03% ABV. The case was settled in 2022. The company continues to sell Heineken 0.0. Heineken USA said that the formulation had been reviewed by the Alcohol and Tobacco Tax and Trade Bureau and classified as alcohol-free, and that the formula hadn't changed since the product was introduced in 2017. Some major brands say they have hit absolute zero, including Budweiser Zero and Michelob Ultra Zero. Clean Co., which sells alcohol-free cocktails and spirits, said it dropped its beverages from 0.4% ABV to 0.0 after marketing testing showed shoppers were confused by trace amounts. Public health experts warn that hard data remains scarce on the effects of non-alcoholic beverages. While surveys suggest the drinks can help people cut back on alcohol consumption, Stanford University School of Medicine instructor Molly Bowdring said she's aware of only one randomized controlled trial. The study, which was funded by the alcohol industry, found that non-alcoholic alternatives reduced overall consumption among excessive drinkers. The American College of Obstetricians and Gynecologists has warned that no amount of alcohol is safe during pregnancy. The American Association for the Study of Liver Diseases has issued similar warnings for people with compromised livers and recommends that those with liver disease avoid non-alcoholic beverages. It really does leave it as open question for people who are purchasing these beverages, Bowdring said. Jennifer Williams is a reporter on the Wall Street Journal's Leadership Institute CEO Journal team. Our next article is Elon Musk wants to make power turbine components. It won't be easy. Stocks of blade and vane manufacturers fell in response, but the threat to them is still remote.
by Jinju Lee. Only a few companies make the crucial components for power turbines that AI data centers are so desperate to get. Elon Musk wants to go ahead and make his own. That has unnerved investors in this prized oligopoly. Over the next weekend, Musk confirmed on X that SpaceX will start making the blades and vanes that go into natural gas-fired power turbines. By doing in-house casting at SpaceX, we can accelerate nat gas turbines coming online by up to 18 months, which is a profound game changer, he wrote in his post, responding to a report from The Information. In mid-August, Morgan Stanley published a report saying that SpaceX was planning such a foundry at Bastrop, Texas, based on the company's job postings. Shares of Howmet Aerospace fell more than 7% Monday before a partially rebounding on Tuesday. Howmet and Berkshire Hathaway Precision Cast Parts are the two biggest players in the market for these parts, which also include blades and vanes for the aerospace and defense sectors. Smaller players, DPC's, shares were also hit. It's a premature to count SpaceX as a threat, but shares of Howmet Aerospace and DPC might have been due for a breather. They were among the priciest artificial intelligence picks and shovels plays at 42 times and 45 times forward earnings, respectively. Turbine makers GE Vernova and Caterpillar fetch 33 times and 26 times earnings. DPC is the most vulnerable to disruption in this space. It is small, and about 40% of revenue comes from natural gas-fired turbines, while Howmet holds about half the global market. Share of components used in the natural gas turbines, it is diversified across aerospace and defense, with only 11% of revenue coming from gas turbines. SpaceX will face barriers to entry. One reason there are so few companies in this sector is that it is technically challenging to make the blades, which must withstand extreme temperatures and rapid rotations. The casting process involves making a new wax mold from scratch each time. Making these parts requires the blade to be grown in a vacuum furnace as a single crystal of nickel superalloy, according to Nigel Chang, an analyst at SemiAnalysis. Even a stray grain or hairline defect means the part has to be scrapped, he added. A new manufacturing line could scrap over half its production for a long period. It's also a highly secretive process. Once the parts are produced, the ceramic cores and wax used to make them are destroyed. Howmet's chief executive, John Plant, said at an investor meeting earlier this year. That prevents competitors from reverse engineering them. A high scrap rate might matter less if SpaceX is making parts for its own use. Morgan Stanley's report noted that we would not expect SpaceX to be a material supplier of blades and vanes for supply outside of SpaceX use. Given the enormous stresses that shifting AI power loads can have on power turbines, it might be handy for XAI's data centers to have an internal supply of replacement parts. SpaceX is no stranger to engine technology. It designs and manufactures a significant portion of its components in-house. These include rocket engines and avionics, according to its initial public offering filing. SpaceX's planned foundry would make single crystal nickel superalloy parts for the turbopumps in its Raptor rocket engines and the power turbines, according to the Morgan Stanley report. It is unclear if SpaceX currently casts its own blades for the Raptor turbopumps, according to the report. Even so, sector analysts estimate a brand new factory would take 4 years at a minimum, which is a long time in the AI world. Specialized vacuum furnaces required to make these parts have lead times of more than 2 years, according to Chang.
Hiring and training people will take time, too. Critical positions require 6 months to a year of training, according to DPC, where the average tenure of technical workers, such as engineers and metallurgists, is 9.5 years. If anything, Musk's foundry plans highlights just how critical these blades and vanes are to the AI build-out. The recent share price pullback is a chance for investors to think about what they're willing to pay for this market power, but it doesn't dim the investment case for Helmut Aerospace and DPC. Jinju Lee is a New York-based columnist for The Herd on the Street, covering the retail and energy sectors. And from the Cybersecurity Department, we have OpenAI's Astra model can hack with minimal human help. Plus, Honeywell Aerospace settles cyber whistleblower case. CrowdStrike helps law enforcement take down botnet, by Kim S. Nash. Hello. OpenAI is restricting the cyber capabilities of a new model it deems capable of pulling off automated cyber attacks. Internal testing determined that the forthcoming model called Astra is capable of devising and executing novel hacks against difficult targets with only limited human input, OpenAI said Tuesday in a blog post. As a result, the company has added layers of security to reduce the risk of misuse by hackers or Astra going rogue and attacking targets on its own. Whistleblower case leads to $2 million settlement by Honeywell Aerospace, a former employee of the Phoenix-based government contractor, accused the company of failing to comply with required federal cybersecurity measures with respect to one of its networks when doing business with Defense Department from April 2020 through December 2023. The Justice Department then brought the suit under the False Claims Act. The whistleblower will receive $376,000 under the settlement. Honeywell Aerospace didn't admit or deny liability. Nutex Health said it is working to figure out whether confidential business and financial information or intellectual property was stolen in a cyber attack detected in late August. The Houston-based company, which runs micro-hospitals and emergency departments, said in a regulatory filing that data about patients, employees, and business partners was stolen. 3 days after Nutex disclosed the incident on August 24th, a proposed class action lawsuit was filed against the company, alleging negligence related to the breach. Document storage company's Dropbox is informing customers that about 500,000 accounts associated with laptop maker Lenovo were compromised by hackers between August 4th and August 21st, Reuters. More than $1.6 million is the amount stolen August 5th from the United Methodist Church in New England conference by hackers posing as bank representatives and making wire transfers to fraudulent accounts. About $200,000 has been recovered, according to a church official. CrowdStrike and its Shadow Server Foundation assisted the U.S., Bulgaria, Hungary, and Romania in taking down the botnet and malware known as Salty. Salty had enabled crypto theft and cyber attacks since 2003, the Justice Department said. A Federal Bureau of Investigation official praised the public-private sector operation as enhancing the Bureau's capabilities. Palo Alto Networks swung to a loss in the fiscal fourth quarter, but posted higher revenue and projected double-digit revenue growth in the current fiscal year. The company said Tuesday that it expects revenue to rise between 23% and 24% to $14.1 billion to $14.2 billion in fiscal year 2027. Analysts polled by FactSet are expecting a $13.84 billion in revenue.
Palo Alto Networks had a loss of $282 million compared with a profit of $254 million a year earlier. The loss came from the accounting treatment of the company's acquisition of CyberArk. The Wall Street Journal Pro Cybersecurity team is Deputy Bureau Chief Kim S. Nash and reporters Angus Lowton and James Rundell. Follow us on X at WSJCyber, that's C-Y-B-E-R. Reach the team by applying to any newsletter you receive, replying to any newsletter you receive, or emailing Kim at kim.nash@wsj.com. And in an opinion piece from the editorial board, we have, hooray for the bond market. Higher yields aren't yet a crisis. They could be if the politicians in Washington don't listen. Yields on long-dated government bonds are rising across the world, and the reaction among the financial press and talking heads is a mini panic. Oh no, the debt crisis has finally arrived. The better view is, hooray for the bond market. As investors awake at long last from nearly two decades of financial repression, spendthrift governments might finally have to pay more to borrow and tighten their belts as a result. The 10-year Treasury note ticked up to 4.8% on Tuesday amid a global bond sell-off that sent yields on Japan's 10-year to a 3-year high. The U.S. 30-year bond hit 5.28%, while the UK's 30-year bond gilt rose to a 28-year high of 5.9%. At least for the U.S., this is hardly a crisis. A 10-year bond in the 4% to 5% range was normal before the financial panic and the pandemic. While rising yields may be painful for governments and pose risks for over-leveraged borrowers, they are healthy for markets because they restore price signals and provide a more accurate measure of credit risk. After the 2008-09 financial panic, central banks kept interest rates at historically low levels and engaged in quantitative easing by buying long-dated assets, including government bonds and mortgage-backed securities. Outside the U.S., they also bought corporate debt. Inflation remained subdued, which lulled markets and borrowers into thinking that low rates represented the new normal. Low rates enabled governments to borrow cheaply and pile on debt. Capital allocation in the real economy became distorted, and price signals were suppressed. That's because interest rates on mortgages, student loans, and corporate and municipal bonds are tied to long-dated treasuries. Low rates amounted to a subsidy for profligate governments. Consider Illinois, which in 2010 issued 5-year bonds to finance its pensions at a 3.854% rate. This is a very successful deal for the state of Illinois, and the 3.854% rate is proof of the state's economy is strong. Then Democratic Governor Pat Quinn declared, no, it was evidence that investors weren't properly pricing credit risk. California in 2017 issued bonds for its bullet train carrying a 2.193% rate. The train still isn't close to being finished, and it may never be. Colleagues took advantage of the uber-low rates to expand their real estate empires and improve amenities to lure students. Low rates helped fuel an increase in housing prices that is now reducing the available supply of homes as owners feel locked in by today's higher mortgage rates. Pension funds and life insurers with long-dated liabilities poured into riskier assets with higher yields to fund future obligations. Bloomberg News reported last week that LeBron James borrowed nearly $300 million at a 4.8% rate from a pair of Midwestern life insurers in 2018, when 30-year treasuries were yielding about 3%, with his bonds not maturing until late 2049.
Yields are now returning to historically normal levels as central banks have increased short-term rates to subdue inflation. New Federal Reserve Chairman Kevin Warsh has said he wants the bond market signals to inform Fed policy decisions, not vice versa. Rising yields reflect in part expectations that interest rates will stay higher for longer and that governments will have to issue more debt to finance entitlements for aging populations. Governments are also having to compete in bond markets with AI hyperscalers. This transition isn't without financial risk, and some market crack-ups are sure to occur. Though who knows where and when, Washington can help pull off a doomsday with policies that help economic growth, which doesn't include tax increases or tariffs. But overall, the return to normal debt markets is a good development. U.S. debt held by public at 100% of GDP is a problem. And on present trend, it will get worse. Interest in the debt is now $1 trillion a year, more than the defense budget, and growing. Neither party in Washington is willing to reform the runaway entitlements that are driving the debt. The bond vigilantes aren't yet in full cry, but their early murmurs are welcome. They're sending a message to Washington and to other Western nations to clean up their fiscal acts. Bond investors may be the only people who can force the politicians to pay attention. The real worry is if the politicians don't listen. The editorial board speaks for free markets and free people. The principles, if you will, marked in the watershed year of 1776 by Thomas Jefferson's Declaration of Independence and Adam Smith's Wealth of Nations. And here's another opinion piece by the editorial board. Germany calls out Putin's hybrid war. The interior minister says Russia was behind a drone airport attack. Germany said Tuesday that Russia was responsible for a drone attack at Leipzig airport last month, and the Kremlin role has no great surprise. The news is that the Germans are finally calling out Vladimir Putin's reckless escalations against the NATO alliance. We do not consider ourselves at war, but we are the daily target of hybrid warfare, German Interior Minister Alexander Dobrindt said. The explosive drone turned up at an airport known as a supply route for Ukraine. The International Institute for Strategic Studies this summer tallied 144 drone incidents against 13 countries in less than 2 years, with Russia as the main culprit. The Russian dictator is struggling in Ukraine, but he hasn't given up on exposing the Western alliance as unwilling to defend itself. Mr. Putin's hybrid strategy, from cyber attacks to dragging anchors over undersea cables, is a veil to deny Russia's responsibility. He wants to shunt the burden of escalating into the West and split the alliance without having to fight. Mr. Putin may not have the manpower to invade the Baltic countries today, but his Ukraine miscalculation started with similar tactics. The question is, what does the West will do beyond denunciation? Yes, Western militaries need better counter-drone defenses, but the alliance can't protect very soft targets in Europe and will have to rely on deterrence. This makes it especially unfortunate for the Trump administration to have invited Russia's finance minister to the G20 meeting in North Carolina this week. The German finance minister was justifiably angry to see Russia welcomed to such a forum for the first time since the Ukraine invasion in February of 2022. Mr. Putin will pocket the international legitimacy from the visit and continue his terror bombing of civilians in Kyiv. The president's time would be better spent trying to move the late Senator Lindsey Graham's Russian sanctions bill through the House, where its fate this week is uncertain. Press reports say CIA Director John Ratcliffe told Russia in his recent Moscow visit to knock off the help for Iran, but the message appears to have been lost in translation.
with Mr. Putin affirming his support this week for the Islamic regime that is trying to kill Americans, perhaps even Mr. Trump's son, Barron. Mr. Putin is behaving like he thinks he can get away with flagrant provocations. Europe, for too long, hasn't wanted to risk speaking plainly about the threat, which makes Germany's blunt comments this week all the more welcome. That brings us to the end of today's edition of the Wall Street Journal. I'm Joanne Lowney, your volunteer broadcaster on Sun Sounds of Arizona. Stay tuned for more interesting programs on Sun Sounds.

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Well, it is high noon here at Sun Sounds of Arizona, and that means it's time for the Grocery Edge Show with me. I'm Roy Weinberg, and welcome to the show. We'll start with Fry's, and then go to Food City, followed by Bash's, and then a combined Albertsons and Safeway ad, followed by Sprouts, and then finally, Smart and Final. 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
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Don't know what department it's in, but you'll find it. Produce. Roma tomatoes, $1.29 a pound. Green cabbage or red potatoes are whole cabbages, or 6 pounds of potatoes. It's a limit there. And 69 cents a pound. And I don't know what the limit of the whole cabbages is because they don't say. Pineapples are 99 cents a pound. Limes are $1.29 a pound. Jalapeno and yellow hot peppers are 99 cents a pound. Lemon or Valencia orange, singular, is $1.29 a pound. And fresh express garden salad or coleslaw. Garden salad is 12 ounce, coleslaw is 14 ounce, and they are two for $3. They've got a 4-day sale, Friday, Saturday, Sunday, and Monday. Russet potatoes, a 10-pound bag is two for $3 with a limit of two. 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That works out to $5.99 a pound, and there's a limit of two. 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Casa Fiesta White Hominy or Las Palmas Sauce. 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And Las Palmas sauce is 28 ounce, selected varieties, $3.88. 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
In the meat and seafood department in the ad, they got boneless, skinless chicken breasts or thighs in a value pack, selected varieties for $2.49 a pound. 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

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And they got Doritos, Cheetos, Frito-Lay Classic Mix Pack. And then they say 18 count, 7.75 to 20 ounce. They don't distinguish what that goes for. Anyway, selected varieties $11.99. Sun Sounds of Arizona time is about 20 minutes past the hour, and now it's time to go to Bashes. Bashes. Bashes says, Happy Labor Day. Labor Day is September 7th. They've got a 4-day sale, Labor Day weekend, Friday, Saturday, Sunday, and Monday. They got raw shrimp, 26 to 30 count, easy peel, $5.99 a pound, but it's sold in a 2-pound bag at $11.98, and there's a limit or two. And that is the thank you card price. Remember, all these prices here at Bashes reflects the fact that you have that free thank you card, or you're going to pedal your bicycle over to the customer service desk and apply for a thank you card account. It's free. Okay, Friday, Saturday, Sunday, and Monday, they got seedless watermelon, and it's 3 pounds for 99 cents. That's a weird way to say 33 cents a pound. But anyway, that's the thank you card price. Friday, Saturday, Sunday, and Monday only, they've got hamburger or hot dog buns, and these are in the bakery. 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I cannot tell. And it's 77 cents, or 22 ounce. 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Is 4 for $5. 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Selected varieties of Gold Peak is 52 ounce, or the Daisy stuff is 16 ounce, 2 for $5. 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
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What is this? It's valid Friday, Saturday, and Sunday. Old Neighborhood Shaved Beef Steak, 10 ounce, Bar S Jumbo, it says Jumbo, or Family Pack Franks, 24 to 48 ounce. Those are $5.99 Friday, Saturday, and Sunday only. 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
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Previously frozen for $11.99 a pound, and it says also sold in a 1-pound frozen bag. Grapery, cotton candy, moondrops, teardrops, or gumdrops grapes, $3.48 a pound. 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
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Sun Sounds of Arizona time is almost 51 minutes past the hour. Finally, it's time to go to Smart and Final. Smart and Final. Produce, meat, and groceries. Hey, they say Happy Labor Day weekend. They got quality and freshness, farm fresh produce. For example, yellow peaches are $1.99 a pound. Sweet white corn on the cob is 5 for $3. Limes are 3 for 99¢ with a limit of 18. And I got small Hass avocados are 2 for $1 with a limit of 14. White onions are 69 cents a pound with a limit of 20 pounds. And russet potatoes are 88 cents a pound. First Street Coleslaw, a 5 pound bag is $4.99. So, fire up the grill, they say, and here's one thing they say is great on the grill. Pork spare ribs, previously frozen, sold in the bag while supplies last. And restrictions apply. They're $1.99 a pound, and there's a limit of 2 bags, I guess. Here's the restriction. You got to pay another $25 on a minimum purchase in order to get that price. Seedless watermelon is $3.88 each. They got fresh Foster Farms chicken drumsticks. It's 99 cents a pound with a limit of 4. I don't know. Is it 4 pounds? Whatever.
They got some sweet green or red seedless grapes are $1.77 a pound. Here's something else they say is great on the grill. Beef loin flap meat for carne asada, seasoned or unseasoned. 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Sun Sounds of Arizona Time is approaching 57 minutes past the hour. That's it for the groceries this week. I'm Roy Weinberg, and I hope you found something you want to buy, and I hope you enjoyed listening to me as much as I enjoy reading for you. Having said that, I will be back next week.

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1: If you would like to join Mary Ellen in including Sunsounds in your estate plans, please contact Planned Giving at 480-774-8300. That's 480-774-8300.

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2: Welcome to Cook's Corner. 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
1: Welcome. 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Our first recipe is for Cuban-style smash sandwiches. 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Here, ground beef or pork patties are smashed, then topped with all the standard Cuban toppings along with pickled avocado, red onion, and mustard aioli. 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Working on parchment paper, flatten mixture into a 4 by 8 inch rectangle about 1/4 inch thick. cut into 4 equal rectangular portions to match the size of the bread. 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Divide mixture into 4 portions, about 1/3 a cup each. 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Step 2. Heat a griddle or very large nonstick skillet over medium-high heat, working in batches if needed. Arrange pitas, meat side down, on griddle. Using a sturdy spatula, press to smash slightly. Cook until edges are crispy and well-browned and patties easily release from griddle, about 3 minutes. Turn pitas meat side up. Cook about 1 minute more or until pita is lightly toasted and patties are cooked through 160 degrees Fahrenheit. Step 3. Meanwhile, toss together romaine, feta, onion, pepperoncini, parsley, and dill in a medium bowl. Add tzatziki and lemon juice. Toss gently to coat. Step 4. Top pitas, beef sides up, evenly with lettuce mixture and tomato slices. Serve immediately. Our next recipe is for smashed alu gobi style naan. Alu gobi is a fragrant potato and cauliflower curry originating from North India. Recreate the same flavors in the form of a folded vegetarian flatbread, smashed and sizzled to crispy perfection. 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Step 2. 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Add onion. 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Add ginger and garlic. 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Stir in 3 tablespoons of water, the tomato paste, garam masala, salt, and cayenne. 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Cook and stir until cauliflower is well coated, adding additional water as needed, 2 minutes. Use a fork to smash cauliflower into smaller pieces. Step 3. Spoon mashed potatoes onto naan, spreading to naan edges in an even layer. Evenly top with cauliflower mixture. Fold in half from a short end. Step 4. 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Working in batches and adding more oil if needed, arrange filled naan on griddle. Weight down sandwiches with a large skillet. 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Stir together yogurt and chutney in a small bowl. 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Our next recipe is for chicken Caesar smash tacos. 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Chop lettuce and Caesar salad kit, if pieces are large, into smaller pieces. Put in a medium bowl. If you like, lightly crush croutons included in salad kit and set aside. Add included dressing and cheese to lettuce. Toss to coat. Step 2. Combine ground chicken, Greek-style seasoning, salt, and pepper in a medium bowl. Divide mixture into 6 equal-sized portions, about a third a cup each. Spoon one portion onto each tortilla, spreading chicken mixture to tortilla edges in an even layer. Step 3. Heat 2 teaspoons oil on a griddle or in a very large nonstick skillet over medium-high heat. Working in batches and adding more oil if needed, arrange tortillas chicken side down on griddle. Cook until chicken is browned and easily releases from griddle surface, about 3 minutes. Turn tortillas chicken side up, then cook about 1 minute more until patties are cooked through 165 degrees Fahrenheit. Step 4. Evenly top with Caesar salad mixture and sprinkle with croutons. Fold in half like a taco. Serve immediately. Our next recipe is for smash burger tacos. Special sauce cheeseburgers take on the form of fold and eat tacos in this big flavor, low effort recipe. Your shopping list for this recipe is as follows. Mayonnaise, ketchup, yellow mustard, pickle relish, hot sauce such as Tabasco, 1 pound 90% lean ground beef, kosher salt, black pepper, 6 6-inch flour tortillas, 6 slices American cheese, shredded iceberg lettuce, diced onion, and diced tomato. 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Step 3. 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Working in batches if needed, arrange tortillas, beef side down, on griddle. Cook until beef is browned and easily releases from griddle surface about 3 minutes.

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Meanwhile, set oven rack about 6 inches from heat source and preheat broiler. Line a

0: baking sheet with foil. 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Season with garlic salt. Step 4. Boil salmon, turning halfway through and brushing occasionally with preserved marinade, 4 to 6 minutes per half-inch thickness of fish, or until fish flakes easily, and an instant-read thermometer inserted into the thickest part registers 145 degrees Fahrenheit. Garnish with oregano. Well, that's all the time we have for today. This has been Marcy with Cook's Corner. I hope you've enjoyed today's reading from the audio reading service at the Allen County Public Library.
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1: Hi, this is Bob Decker, a volunteer reader with Some Sounds of Arizona, with this week's Listener Beware. This week I'll be reading articles from AARP, Reader's Digest, and Whirlpool. Rising food costs are a concern for everyone. Sometimes we'll see a bargain on a large quantity of a food item we're fond of. But how long can you keep it before it goes bad? Our first article from Reader's Digest provides a list of 20 non-perishable foods that you can store for quite a while without refrigeration. 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Stocking your pantry with non-perishable food gives you options and saves you money. Here are the items that will last a long time, possibly even forever. What to know about non-perishable food? Keeping plenty of non-perishable food on hand, like canned goods and baking essentials, is always a great idea. They make day-to-day life easier, they're budget-friendly, and they're essential for emergency situations like snowstorms and power outages. And hey, there's no downside to having everything you need to whip up a pot of soup or a batch of cookies, right? Right. Also known as shelf-stable food, non-perishable food can be safely stored for long periods of time at room temperature. But sometimes non-perishable food items are in your pantry for a very long time, and that might get you to wondering, how long does canned food really last? Does salt expire? And is there any wiggle room about those sell-by dates? Code dates on foods can be very confusing, says Natalie Seymour, a food safety analytics and intelligence manager at Ecolab. But generally speaking, she says, the dates on shelf-stable foods are a benchmark for when quality may start to decline, as opposed to when food is no longer safe to eat. That said, some foods never expire, while others should be eaten within a few years. And to keep them in tip-top shape, you'll want to store them correctly. We'll tell you how. Wondering how the contents of your cabinets are faring? We discussed a long list of shelf-stable foods with Seymour and Brian Quackley, Ph.D., founder and principal consultant at Mendocino Food Consulting. Read on for the non-perishable foods you'll want to stock up on and exactly how long each will last. Raw honey. Stored properly, raw honey never expires because of its low water content, according to Penn State University Extension. The experts there note that most food safety charts say to store it in a cool, dark place for up to 12 months, but it's basically good indefinitely. What about honey that's cloudy, crystallized, or even solidified? Yep, it's also okay to eat. Honey changes state when this non-perishable food is stored improperly, usually in a spot that's too cold, like the refrigerator, or in direct sunlight, although it can simply happen over time. To liquefy solid or crystallized honey, lower the closed container into a bowl of hot water, or pop it briefly into the microwave. Lee prefers the latter. Fast and easy, he says. Apple cider vinegar. Apple cider vinegar is such a superhero it should wear a cape. Made from apple juice that's been fermented twice, it contains natural probiotics and antioxidants, which can help boost gut health, prevent cell damage, and possibly even help regulate blood sugar. According to the Vinegar Institute, apple cider's vinegar shelf life is almost indefinite. So, like other vinegars, it can stay in your pantry pretty much forever. Plus, because it's so acidic, vinegar is self-preserving and doesn't require refrigeration. Pure vanilla extract. With its high alcohol content, pure vanilla extract is infinitely shelf-stable, says Lee, provided it's alcohol-based. However, there's a big difference between pure vanilla extract and imitation vanilla extract. Imitation vanilla extract doesn't have as much alcohol as its pure counterpart, so it will last only 6 to 12 months after its expiration date, according to the expert bakers at Wilton. After that, quality may start to decline. But Lee stresses that older vanilla extract won't be harmful to you or your baked goods, although the flavor might change. In fact, he says he once had an older bottle of vanilla extract that tasted more like mint than vanilla. Provided your vanilla extract is pure and properly sealed, you can still pull it out whenever you'd like to whip up cookies, cakes, custards, or other goodies. White rice. Seymour lists white rice among her top three non-perishable foods, and it's easy to see why. Unopened, this versatile, calorie-dense pantry staple can last indefinitely, and according to the experts at Utah State University Extension, rice can last 1 to 2 years after opening. To preserve the quality and prevent pest contamination, store it in a cool place in a tightly sealed, food-safe bag, plastic container, or glass jars. Food-safe oxygen absorbers can extend rice's shelf life even longer, up to 10 years. Pure maple syrup. If you typically buy imitation maple syrup at the supermarket, you might want to reconsider. Pure maple syrup contains vitamins, minerals, and antioxidants, and best of all, it doesn't have any artificial ingredients. Plus, unopened pure maple syrup will keep indefinitely, so feel free to stock up when you find a deal. Once opened, however, it needs to be refrigerated and will last about a year, according to the USDA. Soy sauce. That flavorful bottle of salty goodness that's so essential for Asian cooking and sushi dipping is not something you have to worry about expiring. Soy sauce generally doesn't even need to be refrigerated after opening. Sodium is like a tank, says Lee. That salt and soy sauce is going to keep everything at bay. But if you think it will take you more than a year to use the contents of the bottle, you might want to stash it in the fridge, since refrigeration helps preserve the distinctive flavor for a longer period. Otherwise, a cool dark cabinet is fine. Frozen meat and poultry. According to the USDA, food stored at 0 degrees will always be safe as long as it's kept constantly frozen. That goes for the meat you've had for months in your freezer. Lee says the biggest issue you face with frozen meat is freezer burn. And when you do finally pull it out, it might not taste quite as good as it did once, although it still won't taste bad. Once it's thawed, cook it promptly because those microbes that went dormant in the freezer didn't disappear completely. The best plan for meat or poultry unearthed from the deep freeze is to make chili, tacos, or sloppy joes, recipes that will restore meat's lost moisture and add flavor with sauces and spices. Canned ham. According to the USDA, there are two kinds of canned ham: shelf-stable canned hams and canned hams that need to be refrigerated. The latter will clearly say "keep refrigerated" on the package, and they need to be put in the fridge right away. They can safely remain there for 6 to 9 months. Shelf-stable canned hams can be stored unopened in the pantry at room temperature for 2 years, but once opened, they should be refrigerated. Once they are opened, both kinds of canned hams should be consumed within 3 to 5 days, or the hams can be frozen for 1 to 2 months, but you'll want to remove them from the cans first. Canned tuna. Commercially canned fish, such as tuna, can be safely stored in your pantry for up to 5 years, according to the USDA. However, Lee doesn't suggest waiting more than 2 years to have that tuna sandwich. If there's salt in it or acid, and it's been sitting there for too long, it starts to leach into the tin, he explains. So you get metallic flavors. It's not bad for you, he says, but it's probably not going to be the tastiest. As for that 5-year mark from the USDA, I don't know why you'd be keeping something for 5 years, Lee says. Please throw it out. If you happen to be a home canner, Fish Candid Home is only good for a year. So if you're looking for non-perishable food items in the fish family, you're much better off with supermarket canned tuna. Molasses. Dark, sweet, syrupy molasses is a must for many holiday baked goods, and you can also add it to baked beans and barbecue sauces for a sweet kick. Unopened molasses is fine for a full year at room temperature in a dark, cool place, according to the USDA. Once opened, it doesn't need to be refrigerated, but you should use it within 6 months for best quality. FYI, if your molasses is exposed to heat or humidity, it may get moldy. It will look slightly slick or visibly fuzzy on top, or the jar contents may separate. If this happens, toss it. Canned fruits and vegetables. Canned fruits and vegetables in good condition, meaning no dents, swelling, or rust, stored in a cool, clean, dry place, are safe indefinitely. Canned non-perishable food, like veggies and fruits, do not have best-by or use-by dates, but the timing is linked to peak freshness, not safety. High-acid fruits, like tomatoes and pineapple, will retain peak quality up to 18 months. Low-acid veggies go even longer without sacrificing taste or texture, ringing in at 2 to 5 years. And of course, you can do a lot with these ingredients if they've been in the pantry for a while. Canned tomatoes are a great base for soups and sauces, Seymour says. Rice and beans together provide sufficient amounts of essential amino acids for a complete protein, and they can take you all over the world from a culinary perspective. Dried pasta. Pasta is a versatile, non-perishable food that can be enjoyed in a variety of ways, from traditional Italian food to casseroles, frittatas, and soups. According to the USDA, it can be stored in a cool, dry pantry for 2 years with no fear of it degrading, though after that, it might start to get stale and have a musty, off flavor when cooked. Tiny insects can also make their way into still-sealed packages, even if your pantry is super clean. So, if your pasta is on the old side, check the water after you add the noodles. Unsweetened cocoa powder. Unsweetened cocoa powder is a must for making chocolate cookies, brownies, cakes, and frostings, and you don't have to go on a baking spree to use it up immediately. Unless you want to, of course. In a taste test, the experts at America's Test Kitchen compared cocoa powder that it was a whopping 6 years past its expiration to fresh cocoa powder, and only about half the pros' palates detected any diminished flavor. Those who did perceive a difference deemed it minor. Store cocoa powder in a cool, dry place in an airtight container to keep it as fresh as possible. Unopened, it will last indefinitely, and once it's opened, it should maintain quality for 3 years or more, according to Iowa State University. Peanut butter. Crunchy, nutty peanut butter, or creamy smooth peanut butter if you prefer, is perfect for slathering on sandwiches or apple slices for a hit of protein, or stirred into cookie dough for yummy goodness. If you're so inclined, it's safe to stock up on peanut butter, although it has a somewhat shorter shelf life than other non-perishable foods on this list. Unopened, it keeps for 6 to 9 months in the pantry, and 2 to 3 months once opened. It also depends on whether you choose a regular peanut butter or a natural or organic one where the oil separates and you need to stir. Lee says that regular peanut butters have emulsifiers that distribute the oils evenly. So if the surface gets oxidized, the bottom below is not going to taste bad, he explains. Coconut milk. In terms of milk, canned coconut milk is a superstar when it comes to shelf life. It can last up to 5 years at room temperature in a cool, dark pantry. Just be aware that the milk will likely separate into two layers, a thin, watery one, and a thick, dense, creamy one. Just stir or shake to recombine for a lactose-free vegan milk substitute. After stirring, look at it and give it a good sniff. If the appearance or odor seems off, throw it out. Additional reporting for this article was by Brittany Gibson and Barbara Belisi-Zito. About the experts, Natalie Seymour is a food safety analytics and intelligence manager at Ecolab. She has a master's degree in food science from North Carolina State University and holds multiple licenses and certification in food safety and sanitation practices. Brian Kwok-Lee, Ph.D., is the founder and principal consultant at Mendocino Food Consulting, which provides formula formulation, food safety, technical advising, and scientific consulting to food and beverage companies. Lee is also the author of 150 Food Science Questions Answered. Sources included Natalie Seymour, Brian Kwok-Lee, Penn State University Extension, storing staple ingredients in the kitchen, the USDA, what does shelf-stable mean, the USDA, freezing and food safety, and how long are canned hams safe, the Vinegar Institute, frequently asked questions, Utah State University Extension, food storage, the Wilton blog, imitation vanilla extract 101 and FAQ, USDA, before you toss food, wait, check it out, America's Test Kitchen, don't toss expired cocoa powder, foodsafety.gov, the Foodkeeper app, and Iowa State University Extension, chocolate, shelf life, storage, and bloom. We'd all like to avoid replacing those big ticket items we've purchased. Is there a way to make some of them last longer? Our next article from AARP provide some simple tips to keep a number of them running. AARP Money Saver, an ounce of prevention. Avoid the cost of replacing your big ticket possessions by following these simple tips for keeping them in good working order. By Emily Guy Birkin. Your HVAC system. To cut wear and tear, most standard 1-inch filters should be replaced every 30 to 60 days, says Mike Rackers, owner of Clarksville Heating and Air in Hanover, Maryland. It's the single most important thing to do to maintain your HVAC system, he says. Other systems, said Rackers, may contain box-style filters that can last as long as 9 to 12 months. Your car. Yes, follow the manufacturer's recommendations for preventative maintenance, advises Steve Lang, car dealer and founder of Mileage Impossible, a Facebook group devoted to cars with super high odometer readings. But also search online for your car's model name and enthusiast forum, he adds. You'll find thousands of people who have owned your vehicle and know its weaknesses and what to do before little problems become big. Your water heater. Over time, sediment settles at the bottom of a traditional storage tank-style water heater, which means the heating element has to work harder, says Tim Beachy, project manager for Nicholson Builders in Columbus, Ohio. The easy fix is to flush the tank at least once a year. You can find many how-to videos online. But few people do, Beachy says. That's partially because the drain valve can be small and tough to reach, he says. Replace it with a brass ball valve that's easier to use, and you're more likely to flush the tank on schedule. Your appliances. Reading the manual always helps to keep household appliances in good shape, says Beachy. You can usually download one of the manufacturer's websites if you've lost yours. Cleaning is another good idea. Because accumulated dust strains a refrigerator's cooling system, for example, Beachy recommends vacuuming the coils every 6 to 12 months, more often if you're a pet owner. If you've ever removed an old refrigerator, he says, you know how gross the coils can get. your mattress. The standard advice is to flip and rotate your mattress, but what do you do with a modern, unflippable pillow top? Rotating your mattress 180 degrees every 3 to 6 months is still the best thing you can do, says Joel Breen, owner of JB's Furniture in Milwaukee. Breen also suggests vacuuming your mattress regularly. We have dead skin and other stuff that comes off of us at night, he says. Vacuuming that away can help keep your mattress feeling newer. That was a great meal last night, but there was a bit too much to finish. Put it in a container and it'll be just right for lunch tomorrow. You can just stick it in the microwave and it'll be fine. But wait, does it matter what kind of container you put it in to reheat? A last article from Whirlpool goes beyond the no-metal rule and provides a few tips on what and what not to put in your microwave oven. From Whirlpool, what you can and can't put in a microwave. It goes without saying that the only things you should really put into your microwave are food, liquids, and food-safe containers, but it can be hard to determine whether something is truly microwave-safe. This guide can help you identify containers that are microwave-friendly to help you serve the tasty meals at your family's table. So what can you microwave? You may be surprised to learn just how many items can safely be microwaved. While you should check the labels or owner's manuals to be sure, the following materials can usually be used in a microwave. Glass and ceramics. Glass and ceramic dishware are usually safe for microwave use, but there are exceptions, like crystal and some handmade pottery. When it comes to glass or ceramic plates, bowls, cups, mugs, mixing bowls, or bakeware, you should be in the clear as long as it doesn't feature metallic paint or inlays. Plastic, including Tupperware. While some plastic containers are safe for use in the microwave, there are a few you should avoid. Single-use plastics like those used for yogurt, cottage cheese, and other foods should never be microwaved. The same rule applies to plastic to-go containers that don't clearly state that it is microwave safe. Similarly, do not use cracked, old, or discolored plastic containers. Plastic containers meant for longer-term use, such as Tupperware, are generally best for microwave use. Paper plates. Plain paper plates can be microwaved, but some disposable tableware are coated with a thin layer of plastic. Before you microwave a paper plate or bowl, be sure that it's clearly marked as microwave safe. Paper towels. Most paper towels are microwave safe. In fact, you can use a paper towel to cover some foods so that they don't spit during cooking or reheating. If you do use a paper towel while microwaving, it's best to use shorter intervals so that you can check both the food and the paper more frequently. Recycled paper towels, paper towels with printing, paper lids, and brown paper bags should not be used as they pose a potential safety hazard. Ziploc bags. According to Ziploc, their food storage bags are safe for defrosting or reheating foods in microwaves when label directions are followed. If you prefer a different bag storage brand, confirm that they are microwave safe and follow any and all directions. If you aren't sure what type of bag you're using or don't have access to the directions, play it safe and keep the bag out of the microwave. So what can't you put in the microwave? While there are plenty of things that can go into your microwave, there are also many things that can't. It's best to keep the following materials out of the microwave and transfer any food or liquid from these containers to microwave-safe varieties. Styrofoam. Some types of styrofoam are safe to microwave, but they must be labeled as such. If you don't see a microwave-safe label or aren't sure what type of styrofoam you're using, it's best to keep it out of the microwave. Cardboard. If you can microwave paper plates and towels, can you do the same with cardboard? Both are paper products, after all. Unfortunately, cardboard can contain glues, waxes, and other materials that can make it a safety hazard in the microwave. Some cardboard takeout boxes even have metal handles or fasteners that can cause sparks and present a fire hazard. Keep your microwave and your family safe by removing food from cardboard containers and placing them on microwavable plates or in microwave-safe bowls. Metals, including stainless steel and aluminum foil. Anything made out of or containing steel, iron, copper, or other hard metals should never go into your microwave. Metal surfaces reflect microwaves, which increases the heat inside the appliance and could lead to a fire. If you're storing leftovers in a metal container, remove the food and place it in a microwave-safe container instead. When it comes to aluminum foil, things can get tricky. Technically, foil can be microwaved, but its surface needs to stay as flat as possible. Wrinkles or crumpled foil can cause arcing. That is, it could cause electrical sparks to shoot across the surface of the foil, potentially damaging your microwave or causing a fire. In addition, food wrapped in aluminum foil may not cook or reheat properly in the microwave. The foil will reflect the radio waves instead. Each microwave is different, so learn more about how a microwave works or consult your owner's manual to determine if aluminum foil is safe. And when in doubt, avoid placing any kind of metal in your microwave. How to know if something is microwave safe? Though there are general guidelines when it comes to microwave safe containers, there are always exceptions. If you aren't sure whether something can go into the microwave, check the back or bottom to look for a microwave safe label or symbol. If you can't find one, try to determine what the item's made out of. This will give you a better idea if it's okay for microwave use. If you can't tell what a container is made out of, just remember, when in doubt, leave it out. It's the best way to ensure that your microwave will stay in top shape for years to come. Well, that's about all the time that we have for this week. This has been Bob Decker with Sun Sounds of Arizona's Listener Beware. Thanks for listening. A reminder that if you miss a program, you can get it on demand. You can also take Sun Sounds with you on our stream, on demand, or on the Sun Sounds app on your smartphone or home device.
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This is Michael Koski. I'm a volunteer reader here at Sun Sounds of Arizona, and I'd like to welcome you to this week's edition of Science Fiction Stories. The story I'm reading this week is called Feed Them on Your Dreams. It was written by E.N. Auslander. Vacuole Grievous, as anyone would suspect, wasn't bequeathed much in the way of opportunities by his parents. He was the child of two stack zappers operating out of the newly constructed station Tyre, named after the old port city on the Mediterranean on Old Earth, which would eventually constitute part of the world harness at Europa. His parents had originated from the labor force that had been towed around the solar system wherever there was work available, usually referred to as sailors by the contractors who employed them. They were, for all intents and purposes, chattel for the companies building the new cities on the Jovian moons, slaves paid in company scrip and made to sleep around work hours with sedatives in their provided dinners. The library largely automated and maintained the station's construction, while the sailors were expected to be the canaries for any dangers that could put the automates and future colonists at risk. Construction robots were less expensive than humans when factoring in food, sleep, providing atmosphere and living space, etc., but humans were still required to test some systems for the colonists and workers before they would arrive. The sailors, the library had discerned, held less overall value than more intelligent humans, and there were more than enough expendable humans to throw at problems to see whether something could accidentally blow up. It saved the company's money, after all. Sailors were sterilized before they embarked on their work journeys. This meant, of course, that there were STDs du jour throughout the work corpus. They didn't care enough for it to be an issue, especially as everyone was fornicating with everyone else. Space is quite personally isolating, and after enough time spent in barracks full of sweaty people, cultural taboos around sex and sexuality drop, creating wholly new cultures around the expectations and acts from each and every person. There were hierarchies, circles, chains, triads, pyramids, and other various polygonal diagrams to describe just how interconnected everyone was in their choice of sexual partners. People from the 1960s might call this a pretty good weekend. Vacuole's mother's pregnancy, therefore, was a shock to everyone. The library discovered that his mother had a genetic mutation that made her resistant to the sterilization drugs. When informed of the pregnancy, the company bosses asked the library to terminate the mother to remove the complications of having a pregnant woman in the midst of a population whose lives were dedicated to work and pleasure. The library, however, objected. It had observed the sailors' cultural development as one of the communitarianism based around interrelations. There were different subcultures within, often relating to whether there was a focal leader within the subculture who directed it to their pleasure. Some subcultures were more tribal and dedicated to their work specialisms. Others had developed more complex social relations, where one's sexual abilities determined whether or not they could gain entry. Regardless of subculture, however, each sailor knew one as the other. Interfering with the ecological balance of life and death within the sailor culture from the outside, the library believed, risked inciting a full-scale revolt against the companies. Interfering with an ingrained practice would break the balanced cultural community that they had developed. They already had developed mythos about the reasons for their work and potential deaths. Deaths were supposed to come from work. That should not be replaced. Instead, the library suggested that the mother be allowed to come to term with the child. This would provide the added benefit of studying the genetic benefits of the mother imparted onto him, the results of which could be used to improve various human genetic treatments.
Additionally, the boy could be used to study the effect of different modes of learning, stimuli, and conditioning in a controlled environment, something that, within the multitude of studies on children, had never been conducted due to ethical concerns. The companies agreed. He was given his mother's name, Grievous, out of custom. His mother asked the library for suitable child names and rejected all she heard. She decided on Vacuole because it reminded her of her work specialism, electrolyzing vacuum pressure suits to sterilize their interiors from their previous inhabitants. That she didn't know Vacuole's father was the man who worked alongside her doing it was simply a happy coincidence. Vacuole was placed in the new medical research labs in Tyre. His companions were the library and its various physical automates. His mother was returned to her subculture. In exchange for giving up her child, she was allowed an extended lunch break. This was the first and only time in humanity's history that a child was given to the library to be reared. Raising a child was never within the function of the library, as its purpose was solely to recommend what was good for humanity based on its vast collection of knowledge and inestimable computing power. However, the research facility itself was already completed. It didn't require the station's central power core to be online, and its atmosphere could be isolated from the rest of the station to ensure Vacuole wouldn't asphyxiate. If one were to characterize the library's capabilities as a parent based on Vacuole's formative years, one might think the library actually possessed emotions. It provided for all of Vacuole's physiological and emotional needs. For instance, it allowed Vacuole to name each automate and imbue them with emotions or personalities, as children often do to inanimate objects. The automates then inhabit these personalities. The extensions of the library became Vacuole's friends, even if they were nothing more than floor sweepers, food servers, and control arms that emerged from the ceiling to conduct tasks or to run experiments. On Vacuole's second birthday, the library determined Vacuole needed more interaction with similarly emotive humans, as multitudes of studies on adolescent psychology noted that toddlers required interactive stimuli. Though the library had been a capable teacher, and Vacuole's knowledge of languages, mathematics, and scientific concepts far surpassed most humans of his age, his knowledge of kinesics and his emotional balance required a different social context in which to learn. There were several options through which the library could fulfill this goal, but it required resources from the companies involved in station construction. It presented its options to the companies. Building a human-like android was the most reasonable option, but it took away from available material to continue building the station and the settlements on Europa. Similarly, bringing a human, such as Vacuole's mother, to fulfill the role would involve too many uncontrollable variables often presented in human connection, and, much like the library had noted, upsetting the sailors' cultural balance and practices was too risky. Another option was to bring in specialists from Earth, but that was too expensive. A specialist demanded a specialist's salary, and it was another mouth to feed, and not one that should have their dinner garnished with sedatives. There was, however, another alternative that would save money for the companies. An electrical overload was shot through Vacuole's mother's electrolyzing unit while she worked, stopping her heart, overloading her nervous system, and killing her. The library's automates moved the body from her workspace to an operating lab. Her heart was replaced. Her nervous system was outfitted with transmitter interfaces directly connected to the library, and she was made to walk, talk, emote, and feel warm. The library referenced its vast knowledge of facial and physiological emotional expressions to imitate realistic depictions of human interaction. Though Vacuole was at first reticent to interact with the library's avatar, he responded quickly to the mother initiating games, especially when the other automates participated.
Vacuole accepted her presence. Years progressed with constant instruction and learning, as well as biological studies of Vacuole's evolving genome. The library noted Vacuole's differentiated relationships with each inhabitant of the lab, where Vacuole sought comfort with, and to impress the mother, he treated the automates as companions, sometimes having unexpected fights with them. This was of little consequence to the company's owner's desire to elicit new genomic therapies from studying Vacuole. The library, after all, had stated the possibility of such a thing, and there was money to be made in any new genetic therapies. That research was ongoing. By the age of 10, Vacuole had a deep understanding of advanced math, engineering, chemistry, and physics. Tyre had also been nearly completed. It was, at the time, the largest man-made structure ever, 200 kilometers long and a volume of approximately 640,000 cubic kilometers. The station was a veritable small country orbiting Europa. Vacuole had grown up with the rumbling, metallic, echoing claps uttered by the bulkheads every time new sections were added and pressurized. He often wondered aloud if there were metal beings trying to enter his home, though. The library kept him informed about where he lived and what was happening in it. The station itself, when viewed upon completion, might have been considered a compromise between function and fashion. Sweeping long pylons, modeled after the lines of a magnetic field, arced from Tyre's poles. Each pylon acted as a medium through which to focus a protective magnetic field for the station amidst Jupiter's intense magnetic field. It was beautiful to those who considered abstract art beautiful. To others, it reminded them of sea anemones making love, if such a thing were possible. To Vacuole, it was home. More accurately, a single room in the behemoth of a station was home. He had been the station's sole resident since birth, but at the age of 13, other humans began residing on it. He didn't see them, as his home was effectively cordoned off from the rest of the growing world outside, but the library informed him of it. "Mum," he'd asked the library's puppet, "what's it like outside? Who are the people the library mentioned?" He'd seen the automates come and go through the isolation doors enough time to know there was a world beyond his room. The library had been instructed to give a reason as to why Vacuole could not leave. Luckily, it contained a repository of information on similar cases. "It's full of people who wouldn't care about you, Vacuole," the library responded through his mother. "You are so superior to them in every way. Your mind is prodigious. You are the smartest human ever born, and they would be intimidated by your brilliance to the point where they would be jealous and hate you. They have nothing to offer you besides the threat of castigation, and beyond the walls of the station there is emptiness, the void of space where no life can thrive. There are very few places in this solar system where life occurs, and between here and there, you'd be offered nothing except fear and misunderstanding. This is why the library is always drawing blood and checking your DNA, to ensure you are becoming the best of humanity. You are what humanity can be. You are the ultimate good. I love you, Vacuole, unlike anyone else." "Is what Mum said true, library?" Vacuole would ask later on as his blood was drawn. "Yes, Vacuole," the library would reply. By the age of 15, he had obtained doctoral equivalent understandings of 17 scientific fields. In order to stunt the anticipated issues of hormonal development into adulthood and the commensurate rebellious phases of life, the library had supplied Vacuole with hormonal suppressants to stultify the onset of puberty. He still looked and sounded like a 12-year-old. Tyre had become fully functional and inhabited.
The station commander, Berna Ozek, was entirely unaware of Vacuole's existence. She had been told that the lab was requisitioned for secret research by the companies collaborating in Tyre's construction and maintenance, and that disturbing that sensitive work done there could endanger the solar system's genomic therapy research, as they paid a portion of her salary, and there was far more to care about in managing the station. Berna Ozek took the companies at their word. How long does it take a transport ship from Earth to reach here? Vacuole asked one day. He had been reviewing information about Earth. Whether the information was honest was entirely up to whether the library believed it was necessary to be honest. At maximum cruising speed and at ideal orbital alignment, approximately 47 days. Why do you ask, Vacuole? I was simply curious about the sounds from the bulkheads. A 47-day period would make sense for one of the reverberations. That's a very slow ship. Vacuole returned to the interface containing historiographic data from Earth. The library had never noticed Vacuole paying attention to or taking note of the different sounds that vibrated Tyre's hull. They were three decks down from the station's north pole, which was already the limit of how far sound would travel during a ship docking. I was not aware the sound of ship's docking was so bothersome to you, Vacuole. I will requisition some engineers to install sound dampeners around home. Oh, no, Vacuole said quickly. Please don't. Are you able to differentiate the acoustics in the sound based on which ship is docking? The question made Vacuole feel strangely guilty, as if he'd been caught with his hand in the sweetened nutrient reward jar. In truth, he'd picked up the slight differences in the sounds years prior and had mentally mapped out the regular periods of seven ships whose docking reverberations were distinct enough to identify. Yes, he said while he kept his eyes on his interface. Why do you refer to the 47-day period as slow? The Oceana is the fastest transport ship in the solar system that utilizes the most advanced fusion engine available. Vacuole looked up to the ceiling. Though there was no direct interface for the library, he always looked up when he spoke to it. So it relies only on thrust propulsion? Yes, that is correct. Vacuole returned to his interface. Several hours later, his mother entered the lab from her work on the station. To Vacuole, his mother was a brilliant biochemist who had saved him from the world outside the lab. She always had insights into his questions about anything and everything, and though the library's conversational heuristic kept the mother sounding like an incredibly intelligent human might sound, Vacuole often wondered whether she had been raised in an environment similar to his. It would be a plausible reason for why she was so intelligent and why he was, too. Mom, I need your thoughts on something. She had been relaxing, reading through

space-time and enable faster space travel. The concept was theoretically sound. What Vacuole had done, however, was lower the threshold for sustained energy to enable stable travel, and he had formulated a means to focus that energy. He had also done what no one had ever been able to do with the idea. He turned it into a viable piece of engineering. Though the library was not capable of understanding irony, it was aware that keeping the child alive had yielded far more than initially anticipated. Vacuole's designs would enable a ship to potentially travel at 20% of the speed of light, but not the ships that existed at that moment. New fleets would have to be designed based on his blueprints, fleets whose hulls were built to withstand gravitational tidal forces generated by such an engine. Constructing these fleets would innovate on the very concept of shipbuilding, as well as computer systems. Constructing these fleets would innovate on the very concept of shipbuilding, as well as computer systems. The stars were no longer inaccessible for human exploration, and technologies needed to help humans bridge the vast distances between solar systems would be required. The library furrowed Vacuole's mother's brow while her eyes glazed through the interface. "I'm not sure what this is, Vacuole, but it looks impressive." "It's an engine that would help ships from Earth reach the station faster. Instead of 47 days, they could reach us in one day. And I've minimized the inertial coefficient so heavy acceleration doesn't pose a risk to the people on the ship. Look!" And he sat next to his mum and parsed through the blueprints. "So it would be possible for people to have sustained centrifugal gravity while accelerating. What do you think?" "It looks amazing, Vacuole. What prompted you to create this?" Vacuole seemed to shrink for a moment, an impressive feat given his already repressed nature. "Perhaps if the people outside knew I made this, they wouldn't be afraid of me anymore, and I can go outside." He watched his mother's expression for anger, disappointment, or any other signs of disapproval. The library wasn't certain if Vacuole's desire to leave the lab was a sign of teenage rebellion, curiosity, an innate desire to escape, or subterfuge. After all, this room had been his home for his entire life. Its walls were covered in his drawings depicting him, the automates, his mother, musical notations from the lessons he was given on multiple instruments, the planets as he saw them in the documents the library provided, and the station itself. Everything had been provided to him. His health was maintained in exchange for regular blood samples. The automates played with him as normal human friends would, and he was far more intelligent than nearly all humans who had ever lived up until that point in history. It was in discerning Vacuole's intentions that the library left his mother's expression blank. An expressed desire, especially a precarious one that might elicit anger, can only hang in the air for so long until he who desires it becomes worried that it will crash to the ground and die. "Going outside would be educational," he continued, "and enabling humans to travel faster than they ever have before would let them learn about things faster, too. And much poetry has been written about travel and adventures, so it would also broaden my knowledge of literature in that regard, and I could potentially teach other people what I know." "I will show this to the station commander tomorrow," his mother replied. Vacuole's eyes lit up. He wrapped his arms around his mother and clung to her as if he'd just been born. "I love you, Mom," he said, his face buried in her neck. She patted him on the back. "I love you too, Vacuole." The library alerted the leaders of the various companies that controlled Tyre of Vacuole's design and informed them of its viability and potential to drastically alter the direction of the human species towards a greater good. All were afraid of the costs of building the first prototype of the engine. After all, costs for developing new technology, especially in trial phases, were exceptionally high. That wasn't to say that the conglomerates that built and maintained Tyre was cash poor.
On the contrary, their balance sheets showed them firmly in the black year after

0: a year, with more than enough money left over after expenses for the heads of those companies to bless themselves with well-deserved bonuses for cutting costs as much as possible and exploiting human needs at every juncture. If they suddenly dedicated some of their excess funds towards advanced research and development on Vacuole's engine, then they might not be able to purchase and overdevelop already occupied land to build and live in a tenth house so that they could avoid talking to their children. It made more sense, argued one of the heads of the companies, to form one consolidated shell company to oversee the project. Diffusing the risk of building such a fate-changing engine was at least one way they could all escape a potential failure unscathed. That, and it was easier for them to all write it off as a tax loss and claw back some income from the Seoul government. It was on that point that they agreed to spin off their liabilities into one company to be both risk-averse and get some benefit out of a potential refund on their tax bill. Their new name as a joined-up entity was Solar System Commerce and Research LLC. Vacuole asked his mother about the station commander's thoughts on his designs every day for 3 weeks when she returned home from work. Obviously, Commander Ozek had not seen it. Even as the manufacturing facilities on Tyre began fabricating new parts for a confidential business project on behalf of Solar System Commerce and Research LLC. The library, through his mother, told Vacuole that the station commander was a very busy woman and that she would get to it eventually. His mother also said she would notify him when she heard anything. The first prototype of Vacuole's engine was completed 2 months and 4 days after Vacuole handed the blueprints to his mother. The prototype was outfitted to a defunct ice hauler, the Lost Meridian, that had been set to be recycled and repurposed as construction material for the cities on Europa. Instead, it had been towed away from the Jovian system with the prototype engine aboard. The Lost Meridian's innards had already been removed. What had been a skyscraper-sized ship had suffered a coolant leak and an engine overload, leaving its thrust nozzles heavily damaged and its thrust manifolds full of holes. Computer systems, optic cabling, and the remains of the engine had been stripped, leaving it a depressurized shell. That also made the perfect vessel to take on a new engine, as Vacuole's design didn't require atmospheric pressurization, and the infrastructure needed to ensure the engine's inertial displacement effects could be easily installed. Engineers and physicists had been eagerly recruited to oversee this prototype test. Many believed it wouldn't work, and for good reason, they argued. The amount of energy produced by the reaction in Vacuole's engine was uncontrollable, regardless of engineering. That was, however, the purpose of the test. They needed to see how the engine interacted with the hull when active, how its energy output caused stress on the hull, whether the spatial geometries created by the engine could potentially threaten life within the ship, and so on. A rabbit had been transported from Earth for the test. His name was Beans, and he occupied a secured, pressurized bubble cage at the end of the ship opposite the engine. Beans had been supplied with many carrots, though he was incredibly confused as to how he could obtain those carrots in null gravity. The Lost Meridian had been towed 1.5 kilometers from the Jovian system. Sensor relay probes had been placed both on its hull and within visual range, starting from 100 meters away. The library had been tasked with managing the experiment. The word was given. The library activated Vacuole's engine remotely. Sensor relay probes recorded a spike in radiation readings from the ship after its startup sequence. Almost immediately, a blue glow spilled from the holes in the drive section. There were not yet any gravitational wave readings emanating from the engine. All was going as expected. Power output increased in 5% increments. Blue light extended its fingers through the ship's breeches, brightening each incremental increase in power output. Monitors on Tyr began detecting the radiation increase. Commander Ozek reassured her operations crew that the Solar System Commerce and Research Experiment was under control. The library reassured her of it. The first blips of gravitational waves were detected at 10% of the engine's maximum capacity. Spatial geometry around the ship began to bend. No directional heading or articulated vector had been programmed into the engine, leaving the manipulation of space to localize around the engine itself. Gravitational wavelengths decreased and amplitudes increased. It was as if someone were dipping their finger into a puddle with growing anger, faster and faster, with more ferocity. The blue glow spread along the hull to the other end of the ship, peeking out of whatever bits were still open to space. Observers on Tyr noticed that the blue glow from the engine became paler, while data from the sensor probes attached to the hull became asynchronous with the other probes. At first, the asynchronicity was a fraction of a fraction of a second, but as the engine continued cycling to higher power outputs, the difference increased to a fraction of a second, to a second, to a second and a half. Gravitational wave intensity continued growing. It was at 42% capacity that the lost meridian succumbed to its weakened structural integrity. Its drive section fell inward towards the engine, puncturing it. Just as quickly as the ship's frame had been pulled in, the ship then exploded outward in a blue flash, showering space with invisible shrapnel and leaving little of value to salvage. Beans wasn't found and was presumed killed in the explosion. The test, however, was considered a success. The engine demonstrated how and where it places strain on a vessel and the kind of power it can generate. The company conducted several more tests on engine prototypes with intact vessels. Each one eventually folded under the strain of the engine's output, but this allowed the company's engineers to design a ship that could withstand the strain of the engine's full output. Unfortunately for them, each of their prototype designs fell apart faster than a toddler losing a board game. The heads of the company then asked the library for a simple task. "Really?" Vacuul said and jumped so high he nearly hit the ceiling. The service arms jutted out of their storage locations quickly in case he hurt himself. His mother nodded. "Yes, she wants you to design a ship that can use the engine too." Vacuul ran to his mother and hugged her. It had been almost a year since he'd given her the blueprints. He had been unaware of how many prototypes of his work had been made, how many had been destroyed, and how many engineers had their hopes and dreams crushed like the hulls of the ships they designed and crafted for Vacuul's engine. He got to work immediately. Considering he had no knowledge of the tests conducted on the engine, nor set foot on a ship in his entire life, his designs followed the intuitive structural durability found most in nature: spheres and cylinders. The engine's gravity generation, even if a small fraction as strong as the planet's, couldn't work with the typical skyscraper ship that relies on directional thrust. The engine had to be at the center of the ship so its effects would be evenly distributed along the ship's hull. After 2 weeks, he presented blueprints for a ship to his mother. It looked more like a pea pod than a vessel capable of transporting people. He'd even mocked up holograms of it so he could see how it might look in light and whether he could make it more aesthetically pleasing with different paint schemes. The heads of the company were not impressed with how it looked. Their job, after all, was to sell the ship designs to anyone who would buy them. Who would want to cruise around the solar system in an oversized hot dog? Who would be intimidated or impressed by the look of such a thing? Where would the weapons go? How would anyone know where the front was? There was no sex appeal to a geometric shape. There was no awe factor to make some people question whether they could potentially romance a ship. Ships were supposed to have a discernible front and back, where the front gave the attitude and the back left you agape at the sheer thrust of the thing. The company heads did not realize they were also describing mullets, but much like the fish, impractical designs wouldn't hold up under pressure, and the company heads were forced to construct a prototype of Vacuole's ship design. To no one's surprise, except those who had never bothered to learn engineering principles, Vacuole's design withstood the engine's full power output. When his mother informed him of the success, Vacuole was once again elated. "Will I be able to see it in action?" he asked. "I will have to ask the commander. You have to understand, Vacuole, I'm protecting you from them. There's no telling what would happen to you if you left home. Even the commander isn't sure about you, regardless of how great your designs are. Opening that door is a risk every day, and it's only by the grace of my work here that you're kept alive and healthy. So you have to be patient, my love. You will see it one day, eventually." The heads of the company requested that the library put more challenges to Vacuole. Though it was often said that capitalism was the best motivator for innovation, most of the heads of the company would silently agree that it was not capitalism that motivated Vacuole, but a desire to solve problems. Humans are incredibly innovative when they are presented with a problem without an obvious solution. However, humans often create solutions for things that aren't actually problems. This is the perfect description of a mullet. None of the heads would admit that what they did was morally terrible, nor would they admit that their success in the coming years was anything more than their entrepreneurial spirit taking hold and capitalizing on all the new inventions that emerged from their joined-up company. In fact, none of them saw this as a problem in the least. Vacuole was just another idea they had, as were all the suggestions they threw at the library. Vacuole continued creating, and the company continued profiting, and the heads believed they generated the innovated new products. His spirit diminished, however, in the way that the carrot is always kept just out of the donkey's reach. Over the 4.5 years that passed after he was told his ship design was accepted, his enthusiasm to see his mother waned. His loquaciousness yielded to silence, and when prompted to give his blood once again, he had to be asked multiple times to roll up his sleeve for the lab's service arms. At this point, he was an adult, albeit one who still retained the features of a 12-year-old from the hormonal suppressants pumped into his food. He'd grown very little since 12. The top of his head hardly reached his mother's nose, yet an unexpected maturity had seeped into him, perhaps as a consequence of constantly learning and connecting ideas across fields. He no longer saw the automates as his friends, but as extensions of the library. The faces he'd drawn on them when he was young mocked him with the happiness he could no longer feel about his home. Something was off, either about him or his home, and he couldn't put his finger on why. Not being allowed to leave was one of the more obvious reasons, and his mother always saying the commander was still considering allowing him out kept him at bay, but something else nagged at him. Something was beneath that. His eyes often lingered on the door. The library had noticed this and provided gentle reminders about what his mother had said. And then one day, he walked to the door. He'd watched it open thousands of times when his mother walked to it. He'd meandered to it as a child, occasionally held back by the lab's arms and the automates, and then eventually sat in front of it, waiting for his mother to appear at her usual time. It never opened for him any of those times, and he never paid much attention to what was behind his mother when she walked in the door. This time, however, he half expected it to open when he stood in front of it. When it didn't, he was somewhat relieved. His chest had been shaking with each step toward it, and the library's constant warnings did little to alleviate the vomit-inducing sensation of ambling towards one's grave. "Are you waiting for your mother to return? Because it is not yet time," the library said. The floor-cleaning automate rolled next to Vacuole's foot and beeped. It had beeped in the same tone since he was a child, and in a way that made Vacuole think that it was speaking to him. He had recently realized that it beeped that way because he had reacted to the sound favorably when he was a toddler. "I'd like to see the commander library," Vacuole said, swallowing the pounding of his heart in his throat. "I want to discuss my designs with her." "Your mother is in discussions with the commander. It is ongoing. You should trust your mother when she says that she has your best interests at heart." Vacuole lifted his hand toward the door. It shook under the strain of his fear. The door seemed to radiate and push against him, as if he and it were the same magnetic polarization. It was so strange, he thought, this sensation, this idea that he had to be confined to this one room because everyone outside of it was afraid of him. How did anyone know about him? He'd read so many times about the station's construction timeline and how it matched up with his age. The library and his mother always celebrated his birthday on the day, tracking every year. He was born before the station was finished, before anyone else inhabited it, before any other systems had been activated. If there was anyone who feared him, anyone who wanted him dead, they would be outside that door, waiting for the opportune moment to get inside and do away with him. It was just a door, after all, and not one that was any more secure than any other door on the whole station. "I want to do it," he said, sweat rolling down his temples. The door opened, and the shock nearly stopped Vacuole's heart as he recoiled. His mother walked in, and it shut quickly behind her. "Vacuole, what's wrong?" she said. "Library told me you were trying to get out. Why would you do that?" She stepped forward to hug him, and he fell into his mother's embrace, blubbering nonsensical words as he broke down crying. His legs gave way, and she guided him to the floor, cradling him in her arms, telling him it would be okay. All the automates appeared by his side, making their unique sounds, showing their hand-drawn faces to him. To the library, this was a sure sign of comfort amid a psychological breakdown. Vacuole's manipulation into remaining in the lab had been emulated from countless studies of learned helplessness, traumatic conditioning, affective dependency, and environmental stimuli. The underlying conditions from these studies demonstrated that a person can be conditioned into remaining in a state of servitude so long as desires and needs are met, and that there is sufficient stimulation within the limited environment to keep the subject invested in staying, at least insofar as it is more beneficial to them than potentially leaving. Imagined deterrents are more effective than a physical blockade. When a human sees a physical restraint or blockade, they will attempt to circumvent it. When there is no complex system keeping them in, no lock upon lock upon lock, a reinforced fear of what lay beyond is enough to stop even the cleverest animal from escaping. They will even stay away from the threshold to the outside, keeping an internalized radius from it, just in case the danger they believe exists should break in at any time. This conditioning is broken, however, when the subject realizes that no danger exists and their fear was fabricated by the experimenters. The breaking may not happen immediately, but it only takes one instance of non-reinforcement to implant the idea that the subject's fear is unfounded. Vacuole's mother returned well before her usual time, and in the moment when Vacuole recorded, he saw the outside. No one waited to charge. In fact, three people walked by, their attention on the interfaces in their hands and the conversation that they held. The commander knew about him, and he had always been told that everyone feared and hated him, and yet the people passing by didn't care at all that the lab door opened. It was just another door in a station composed of hundreds of thousands of them, containing something that no one cared about because It wasn't their business to care about it or know about it. In the week following Vacuole's march to the door, he watched the door attentively every time his mother left and returned. When he would be alone again, he would return to whatever new inventive task was assigned to him. He always finished quickly, and when he'd finish, he'd stretch out and ask the library if there were any parts of the station that could be upgraded or improved, such as plasma transit systems, water dispersal, atmospheric recycling, and so on. The library replied that there were no active repair or replacement requests that necessitated developing entirely new systems, but Vacuole replied that he was bored and wanted to focus on something he could do. "What system or part on the station is the oldest?" he asked, "or which system or material receives the most use and is likely to wear down the fastest?" He'd watched his mother leave enough to know at what distance the door opened, how long it took to open, and how long it remained open before it closed behind her. She kissed him on the forehead one particular morning, told him that she loved him, and began her walk toward the door. It opened when she was a half meter away and took 0.72 seconds to open. It remained open for 0.6 seconds from its full separation point before closing again. A moment before his mother was a half meter away from the door, perhaps even the smallest second in the universe, Vacuole bolted up from his seat and ran. His seat was exactly 4 meters from the door. Despite his short legs, he could accelerate himself to 2 meters per second on a normal day, but this was not a normal day. He pushed himself with the tenacity of someone reaching for a future that he had always been kept a hair's breadth away from. The doors had begun to open. Light spilled in from the outside, even though his mother blocked the view. He angled himself so that he might pass on her right just as the doors fully opened. She often turned around to her left side. Something pulled him by his left arm just as he reached her, but at the same time, the door slammed shut and she turned perfectly in place. There was no note of shock in her expression while the lab's service arms secured grips on his wrists to pull him back. He screamed and tried to pull against the metallic strength that was far beyond his own. It took a moment for his mother to collect an appropriate expression from the unexpected escape attempt. "Vacuole, what are you doing?" He pulled and writhed against the arms to no avail. The other automates crowded around him. Their inert, smiling faces stared at him, and they beeped. He continued grunting with his struggle. "I want to go outside!" he screamed over and over again until his voice broke, until he was red in the face. "Mom, let me go! Library, let me go!" His mother approached him as he cried, and he stopped resisting. She did as she had previously and held his head against her chest. He relaxed with her touch. His breaths dove out of him. The service arms released him and withdrew. The sudden twitch he exerted against his mother threw her off him, and she tumbled down, hitting her head against one of the automates with a dull thud. He hadn't seen it, however. His focus was solely on the door. He sprinted to it, but it didn't open. "Let me out!" he screamed, hitting the door. He screamed it until he turned to his mother, expecting her to offer comfort. Instead, his adrenaline went cold. His mother had landed head first against one of the cleaning automates, creating a bloody gash on the back of her head that bled down her neck and stained her white lab uniform. But that wasn't what stole Vacuole's breath. The service arms had attempted to catch her, and in doing so, pulled her right shoulder from its socket. She expressed no pain for either injury and stood before him with a blank expression while she adjusted her right shoulder. "Mom?" Vacuole wheezed. "What?" He looked to the ceiling, just as his mother began expressing physical signs of pain. "Library?" he said, barely audible as his eyes went back and forth from the woman to the ceiling. Tears welled in her eyes, and she began to cry. "Vacuole! Why?" "Library!" Vacuole screamed. His mother approached him, her face contorted in pain. He fell back against the door, clutching it, praying that it would open. "Vacuole," she said in the way that only a disappointed, hurt parent could. "I love you, Vacuole." "Library? What is she?" She pulled Vacuole into a hug, pulling his head to her chest. He was frozen against the door. There was no place for him to escape to. There was no exit from his home. Her heart pounded in his ears. "Library, stop!" he screamed. "What is she?" And all at once, tension left his mother's body. She released him and stopped sobbing. An inevitable conclusion of all experiments regarding human learned helplessness was that a human can only be deceived up until the point of the first crack in the illusion. Any further attempts to reinforce the illusion are more damaging than rectifying, and it was up to the human subject whether they preferred the illusion or the feared reality. There was no good in continuing. "She is your mother, Vacuole," the library said. "No, she isn't," Vacuole spat. "She is. I will show you." And the library showed him the unvarnished truth, though Vacuole was hesitant to believe that he could be the child of one of those sailors who spoke in an incomprehensible patois, full of sexually transmitted diseases while worshipping hard labor that diminished their bodies and risked their deaths at every turn. The library showed him what had become of his mother, how he was raised, and everything that had occurred up until he decided to attempt an escape. By the end, Vacuole had collapsed into a chair. His body and mind were exhausted, as if he'd been drowned and returned to life a million times over. "A question, Vacuole," the library said amidst a brief silence. Vacuole's mother stood off to the side, expressionless. Vacuole grunted. "Can you recall the first element or instance that broke your belief in the dangers you might experience outside the lab?" "What?" "Alongside the benefits of studying your genome and your contributions to the technological advancements, your experience has also contributed greatly to the study of human psychology, including adolescent world comprehension, powers of belief, cognitive biases, and reasoning, as well as numerous other fields. Understanding at what moment your immersion in the reality created around you broke will allow other scholars to further understand how reality is subjectively constructed, which can unveil unique characteristics of consciousness that are still not well understood." Vacuole thought for a moment. "If I tell you," and he glanced at his mother, "will you open the door and let me leave?" "No." He wanted to get angry, but he simply didn't have the energy for it. "Why not?" "You do not have the capacity to leave the lab." Vacuole regained some energy. "Why not?" It was at this point that the library informed Vacuole of his condition. He was, for all intents and purposes, non-existent. He wasn't registered in any birth records. He wasn't registered as living on the Tyre. His parents were unnamed and lost. Officially, the company owned the lab space exclusively and all its contents within. They could not be leased out, as countless other rooms were throughout the station, because everything in the lab was proprietary. He was reared on the company's orders. His inventions were owned solely by the company. He was property, and property could not issue orders, make demands, or leave their homes without approval from the company. Property does not have rights, nor does it have a voice. The irony was, of course, that Facule did have a voice. The library did, too, yet one was a tool and the other wasn't. But the heads of Solar Commerce and Research LLC didn't care enough to see the difference. And the name of that story was Feed Them on Your Dreams, and it was written by E. N. Auslander. And that brings us to the end of this week's edition of Science Fiction Stories. My name is Michael Koski, and I'm a volunteer reader here at Sun Sounds of Arizona. Thank you once again for tuning in, and please stay tuned for more great programming right here on Sun Sounds of Arizona.
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2: 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My name is Leslie Hunt. I'm your volunteer broadcaster. I will be reading from the Southern Living magazine, the August 2026 edition. I've got some great stories and good eats to read to you about. So if you're ready, let's get going. Our first article is entitled Queen City of the Gulf. With porch-lined streets, historic homes, and coastal soul, Galveston is a timeless Texas gem. This is written by Caitlin Yarborough Sadek. The feeling is incandescent. With a resounding pop, a balloon bursts beneath the sharp pinch of a dart, and I squeal with childlike giddiness. The less-than-impressed booth attendant hands me a giant plush pirate monkey, which I later place on my hotel bed like a trophy. Never before having won more than a paltry better luck next time, I cradle my spoils with a stupid grin plastered on my face for the rest of the evening spent along the Galveston Island Historic Pleasure Pier, an enduring landmark on Texas's Gulf Coast. That's how Galveston feels, a bit like going back to a beach trip of your youth, one of melting ice cream and sunburned meltdowns, cheap thrills and flip-flop clad dinners. It's a place of simple pleasures. Downtown's main drag was once nicknamed the Wall Street of the South due to its lively port that opened up the state's seaboard to fortune seekers and traders, as well as occasional pirate brigades. Victorian mansions still preside as reminders of the coastal hub's fleeting golden age before the historic 1900 hurricane devastated this sliver of an island, leaving behind a wake of destruction that took decades to repair. What remained was humbler, fishermen on hard-working day boats, candy-colored motels on the beachfront, and the distinction of being a cherished spot where Texans could behold the sea and dip their toes in the waves. A popular vacation destination for generations of families, especially those hailing from around an hour away in Houston, the Queen City of the Gulf has settled into its more nostalgic roots. With a scenic seawall to protect its sun-drenched shores, Galveston now swells with everything that makes summer an ageless delight. Dock to table. It's already balmy out as I watch fishermen toss their morning catches from one bin to another at Katie's Seafood Market, which backs up to a dock for quick transfers. I see these bounties flying in rhythmic succession from the swaying deck to a cleaning table and then to the store's large display ice beds, fishmongers dealing with their customers all the while. Buddy Gwendon, a career fisherman who's lived in Galveston nearly 50 years, started the market in 1998 alongside his wife Katie and his brother Kenny. It felt like the next step, he remembers. The first red snapper I ever sold when I was 15 years old was right on this pier. The shop provides these goods next door to their restaurant, Katie's Seafood House, the only fully self-supplied boat-to-plate eatery on the island. Everything on the menu is made with whatever is brought in that day. We don't serve anything that's not on the absolute freshest you can get, says Buddy, whose four sons have continued his legacy either working on local fishing boats or managing the family businesses. I care deeply about where it's coming from. During his tenure here, the area has endured bouts of severe overfishing, leading him to advocate for more sustainable practices. He's even traveled to Washington, D.C. on multiple occasions to speak on the matter. The region has seen real benefits from future-minded regulations, such as catch shares. The city's maritime heritage traces back more than 200 years to when the port was first established, making it the oldest in Texas. The slender island, about 3 miles across at its widest point, is flanked by warm Gulf waters and a brackish bay, which hold an abundance of native species such as grouper, red snapper, and shrimp. It's still bustling with boats that weave in and out with their scaly wares, providing for the state's culinary scene, plus grocery store seafood counters, including HEB, and other nearby spots blessed with proximity. For the past 115 years, Guido's has been cooking up these coastal delicacies. Opened in 1911 by Italian immigrant San Giacinto Cinto Guido as a sandwich shop, it evolved into a fine dining establishment that lures people from all over the state to book a table at this legendary, still carpeted space. Following four generations of stewardship, Nick Guido and his wife Caterina now run the business. My grandfather always told us to find out what the customer wants and serve it, says Nick, who started out peeling shrimp for his father when he was 12. We try to stick to that every day. The old school menu features seafood dishes topped gratuitously with lump crab and crawfish, including its signature American red snapper, Michael. Between bites of my Beurre Blanc covered filet, I watch families toast to birthdays and graduations over plates of crustless pecan pie drizzled decadently in bourbon sauce, another longtime menu staple. In 2025, the James Beard Foundation awarded Guido's an America's Classics designation, solidifying its status as an icon of Lone Star State cuisine. It's really a credit to the thousands of employees we've had over the decades who have dedicated themselves to the restaurant, says Nick. And it's great to still see three generations of guests all sitting together at our tables. Afterward, we hit another popular local haunt, sipping nightcaps on the balcony at the Poop Deck, a roguishly named dive bar that dubs itself as Where the Elite Meet in Bare Feet. On this night, a regular is celebrating her 70th birthday, bedecked in a gown and sash, and we clink beer bottles with her as the sun slowly disappears over the horizon. A grand tour. As I trudge through the humidity in the East End Historic District, glimpses of its heyday are evident, if a bit more muted by age. While aerial views of the island are flashes of blue-green waters and flat beige beaches, inland is clad in colorful clapboard homes and remnants of its former glory. Victorian mansions that survived great storms and eras of change take up whole blocks, colossal buildings with stained glass windows and towering turrets. Many are private residences, which can be entered only during special public home tours, while a few have transformed into cultural anchors. Both the Moody Mansion and the 1892 Bishop's Palace are museums stilled in time and filled with the marks of late 19th century splendor. My shoes squeak on gleaming dark wood floors as my eyes catch the richly hued walls and gilded candelabras. At Moody Mansion, an original 1800s wooden passenger elevator, one of the few of its kind left in the state, remains in working order for visitors requiring assistance. It stands as a perfect example of how thoughtful preservation can honor the past while quietly serving the needs of the present, said Catherine Pickavance, manager of guest operations. The Bryan Museum, housed in a 20,000 square foot former orphanage, offers an unexpected lesson in Texas history. It has one of the largest collections of American West artifacts, covering more than 12,000 years. See Native American tools, Spanish colonial documents, works of art, and innumerable other treasures. I marvel at the centuries-old ornate saddles coated in authentic gold that are displayed in the same room as a trio of rare 1986 Andy Warhol paintings. More conspicuous to the eye, the Grand Galvez Hotel acted as a beacon of bubblegum pink renewal in the wake of the devastating 1900 hurricane. The 115-year-old structure completed a major renovation in 2023, and the imposing landmark of Spanish colonial revival architecture continues a tradition of attracting guests with sweeping Gulf views. A newer addition to the stretch of coastal accommodations, Hotel Lucene, is a trendy departure from the norm. Previously a 1960s motor lodge, it's been reimagined by hospitality experts Keith and Dave Jacoby, who took it from being a botched reno property to one that feels mid-century cool, a speckling of sun-faded inns and no-fuss lodgings plus two high-demand cabins at Galveston Island State Park make it possible to bed down just steps from the water. However, I found that where you stay doesn't seem to matter very much. Even in the scorching Texas heat, people aren't inside. They're nestled in the sand, watching out for the Gulf dolphins that bob in the distant waves. They're letting ice cream cones drip all over their hands and sunscreen slip into their eyes. They're winning stuffed animals at the pier and sinking right into summer. End of story. Our next article is a continuation of one that I started last week called Southern Food Hall of Fame. We asked our readers to name their essentials, and these 50 products topped the list. This was written by Alana Al-Hatlani and Josh Miller. So we left off about halfway through the list, and I'm going to start here with some hot sauce. Heated rivalry. Louisiana knows a thing or two about hot sauce. This is number 31, Crystal Hot Sauce, New Orleans, Louisiana. Prized for its peppery but well-balanced appeal, it's ideal for oysters and gumbo. Number 32, Louisiana Hot Sauce, New Iberia, Louisiana. It's bright and vinegary, so it cuts through the richness of fried foods. And 33, Tabasco Sauce, Avery Island, Louisiana. Packing just the right amount of heat and featuring a signature tang, it's long been a mainstay in home pantries and restaurants. On to shop local, what we always grab at the store. Number 34 is Rosses Markets, Mouthy's Creole Cream Cheese, Houma, Louisiana. The Louisiana-born grocery stores with Alabama and Mississippi locations, too, sell regional specialties like this Creole cream cheese from Mathieu Farms in Mississippi. Number 35, Publix Key Lime Pie, Winter Haven, Florida. The bakery department of this chain holds a special place in many Southerners' hearts, but the key lime pie with the unique addition of toasted almonds really sets it apart. Number 36, H-E-B Tortillas, Kerrville, Texas. Soft and fluffy with a buttery taste, the tortillas made fresh by this grocery are so revered that homesick former Texans are known to get them shipped to their new addresses. Next section, get saucy, starting with number 37, Stubbs Barbecue Sauce, Lubbock, Texas. The friendly face on this bottle is Christopher B. Stubb Stubblefield, a mess sergeant and two-time Purple Heart recipient during the Korean War. He began crafting his signature recipe while enlisted, opening a restaurant after returning home to Lubbock. The original location closed, but Stubb's Barbecue still has an Austin outpost. In 1991, he introduced the country to his sauce on Late Night with David Letterman. Now it's carried in stores nationwide. Next up, number 38, Georgia Soul Barbecue Sauce, St. Simons Island, Georgia. Our readers rave about Southern Soul Barbecue, naming it one of the South's best year after year, but you don't have to travel to enjoy its sweet Georgia Soul sauce. Number 39, Big Bob Gibson Barbecue White Sauce, Decatur, Alabama. Although their original white sauce was created in 1925, the tangy vinegar and mayo concoction gained more prominence when it was bottled in the 1990s. Number 40, Texas Pete Pepper Sauce, Winston-Salem, North Carolina. Southerners know that this mix of green Tabasco peppers, vinegar, and salt is the key to the best collards. Despite the brand's name, it actually comes from the Tar Heel State, not Texas. Number 41, Bone Suckin' Sauce, Raleigh, North Carolina. Founder Phil Ford initially set out to recreate his mother's Western North Carolina-style sauce, and the recipe was such a huge hit that it's now stocked all over the country. Make a pit stop. There's several that fit this title. Number 42, Goo Goo Cluster Candy, Nashville, Tennessee. Number 43, Moon Pie, Chattanooga, Tennessee. Number 44, Zapp's Potato Chips, Gramercy, Louisiana. Number 45, Golden Flake Chips, Birmingham, Alabama. And number 46, Bluebell Ice Cream, Brenham, Texas. Under Bucky's Beaver Nuggets, Lake Jackson, Texas. Don't let the name intimidate you. This road trip snack is worth pulling over for. The caramel-coated corn puffs are a staple of Bucky's, a gas station giant that was established in 1982 in the Lone Star State and is rapidly expanding to every corner of the South. Number 48, Pecan Log Roll, Eastman, Georgia. Georgia pecan farmer William Sylvester Stuckey's eponymous gas station stores may have evolved from a simple roadside stand on US 23, but his wife Ethel came up with and perfected its most famous item, the pecan log. Caramel nougat and pecans combined to make a sweet and crunchy candy that travelers still seek out decades later. Number 49, Lance Peanut Butter Crackers, Charlotte, North Carolina. What do you do with 500 pounds of surplus peanuts? If you're Philip L. Lance, you roast them and sell them by the bag. Peanut butter was a later addition, but the real magic happened when his wife and daughters layered the spread between two crackers, creating what would become a favorite after-school bite. And last but not least, number 50, Little Debbie Snack Cakes, Chattanooga, Tennessee. Named for founder Arthur Doris Odie McKee's granddaughter, this iconic sweets company was conceived while he was selling another bakery's 5-cent cakes out of the back of his car in the 1930s. He soon developed his own recipe for soft oatmeal sandwich cookies, which he called cream pies. But it wasn't until after he built a plant in nearby Collegedale in the 1950s that classics like Nutty Buddy Bars and Swiss Rolls hit the scene. And that is the end of the story. You are listening to Southern Living on Sun Sounds of Arizona. My name is Leslie Hunt, your volunteer broadcaster. Continuing on, our next article is entitled The Magic Power of Okra. Unlock its secrets and the possibilities are endless. This was written by Trelawney Michelle. Okra just might be the most misunderstood plant in the southern garden. As a child in Monroe, Louisiana, I only liked it battered and fried crunchy enough to make me forget the slime. In New Orleans, I grew up on seafood gumbo, where the okra disappeared into the broth. On the sidelines of parade routes waiting for the next Mardi Gras float, I discovered that okra, marinated in vinegar with garlic, peppers, and dill, could taste just as good, if not better, than a sour pickle. I thought I understood this iconic veggie. Good fried, better pickled, and tolerable when cooked down so completely that it barely registered. Then a bowl of okra and tomatoes changed my mind. Knowing there were still likely a trace of slime, I hesitated, then took a bite. And I haven't stopped eating it since. Okra carries flavor beautifully and doesn't require much seasoning to do its job. You can maintain its natural crispness or stew it down till it's as soft as a bell pepper in soup, and it'll still hold its own. In the South, tasting okra felt like discovering a bridge across the ocean, says Chef Ade Carena, a native of Benin, now living in Durham, North Carolina. Long before it rooted itself in southern soil, okra journeyed from its birthplace in East Africa, spreading north and west across the continent, later reaching the Middle East and South Asia. Arriving in the Americas around the 17th century through the transatlantic slave trade, okra became a mainstay in the region. In its earliest days, here it grew in provisional gardens of enslaved communities and was used in adapted Western African dishes like gumbo.

as your palate permits. Then, as my grandma preached, go at it again after your taste has evolved. It wasn't until I crossed the bridge from Savannah to South Carolina and drove for less than the runtime of an album to arrive in Charleston that this vegetable became my hands-down favorite. In one-pot purlieus, where rice mingles grain for grain with protein and okra, I tasted West African before I had ever set foot there. Seeing the pickled veggie from my childhood atop a pan seared black drum at a white tablecloth restaurant made me proud. Dehydrated okra with a pinch of salt became my favorite chip. Then biting into a fresh pod from my own backyard, no cooking, no seasoning, emphasized its versatility even more. From a survival food to a staple in kitchens across the country, okra's evolution is reflected in the following recipes. Blistered okra with peanut sauce, a nod to the ground nut stews and sauces central to West African cooking. Fried okra BLTs, featuring a preparation method long perfected and beloved from Cameroon to the American South. New Orleans barbecue shrimp and okra, marrying two classics in a city that helped cement the vegetable's place in our nation's cuisine. And pickled okra and field pea soup, honoring the preservation techniques that sustained earlier generations. Trelawney Michelle specializes in Gullah Geechee traditions with over a decade of storytelling experience. She explores the historical and contemporary significance of Black Southern foodways. I'm going to give you one recipe out of the several she mentioned, and it's the New Orleans barbecue shrimp and okra. Be sure to leave the shells on the shrimp during cooking to keep them from drying out. Active time 35 minutes, total time 45. This serves four. You will need the following ingredients. 1.5 pound jumbo unpeeled raw shrimp, 2 tablespoons canola oil, 8 ounces large fresh okra untrimmed and halved lengthwise, 1 teaspoon Cajun seasoning, 1/2 cup 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Here are the steps. 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Number 2. 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Cook undisturbed until browned, 5 to 7 minutes. 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Number 3. Melt 2 tablespoons of the butter in skillet over medium-high, stirring constantly until foam subsides, about 30 seconds. Add the garlic, hot sauce, and black pepper. 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Number 4. 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Turn off heat. 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

0: 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Again, as an appetizer. 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End of story. Well, that wraps it up for our show today. This is Leslie Hunt, your volunteer broadcaster on Sun Sounds of Arizona, reading the Sun Living magazine for August 2026. Stay tuned for our next show, East Valley News.
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0: Hello, this is Wallace Kleindienst, volunteer reader for Sun Sounds of Arizona, and welcome to the Wednesday edition of Northland Views. We'll be reading today from the White Mountain Independent and the Payson Roundup. And for the first headline from the White Mountain Independent, from Sholo, September events in Sholo and the region. Late summer and early autumn events in Sholo and the area include the well-known Art Walk, Labor Day celebrations, meetings, a car show, and a rodeo, offering a full calendar for many interests. With respect to the events, September 5th, 12th, and 19th, the Sholo Main Street Farmers Market and Art Walk at a new location in the parking lot at 180 North 11th Street, which is at the southwest corner of 11th and Hall Streets in downtown Sholo from 9 in the morning to 1 in the afternoon, every Saturday through September 19th. September 4th through September 6th, it's the Labor Day Fine Arts and Craft Festival. 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September 25th through the 27th, it's the 42nd Annual Run to the Pines Car Show at Pine Top Lakes Country Club, located at 4643 Buck Springs Road in Pine Top Lakeside. It begins on September 25th, which is a cavalcade of cars departing at 4 in the afternoon from the Church of Jesus Christ of Latter-day Saints at the Dusa Clubs and Clark Road in Sholo on its way to the Hondo Casino. Show hours are from 8 in the morning to 4 in the afternoon, and September 26th and 8 a.m. and to noon on September 27th. September 25th to the 27th, it's the 2026 Fall Artesian Festival at the Orchard, again at Charlie Clark's at 1701 East White Mountain Boulevard in Pine Top Lakeside, from 10 in the morning to 5 in the afternoon on September 25th, 9 a.m. to 5 p.m. on September 26th, and 9 a.m. to 2 p.m. on September 27th. On September 26th, it's the annual Fall Festival Parade beginning at 10 in the morning. The parade route is from Highway 260 from Malapai Drive to the Blue Ridge High School. Well, that wraps up the events coming to the White Mountain area in September. We now turn to Snowflake for some good news with the headline, 40 pounds of food bring relief to the White Mountains, a story by Tony Gibbons. For food banks across the White Mountains and surrounding communities, keeping shelves stocked has become an ongoing challenge as families, seniors, and veterans continue turning to local organizations for help. Back on August 6th, that challenge became a little easier when a semi-truck carrying 40,000 pounds of food arrived in Snowflake for distribution to organizations serving communities throughout the White Mountain region. The shipment, coordinated through Just Serve Volunteers and the Church of Jesus Christ of Latter-day Saints, contained enough food to provide an estimated 33,000 meals. For Deb Bradford, director of the Heber Overgaard Food Bank, the delivery came at a time when the need for assistance remains high. Deb said, "I can't begin to tell you how much we truly appreciate what you're giving us." She added, "As you probably know, our demand is very high right now and doesn't seem to be lessening at all." Food from the shipment was distributed among 11 organizations serving residents across the region, including the Reese Center, the Salvation Army, the Tonto Basin Food Bank, the Silver Creek Senior Center and Food Bank, Round Valley Food Bank, the Shepherd's Kitchen, the Holbrook Emergency Food Bank, Bread of Life Mission, Heber Overgaard Food Bank, and Senior Citizen and Fishers of Men for Veterans. For the organizations receiving the food, timing mattered almost as much as the size of the shipment. Thank you so much. That was the perfect amount of food today. Just perfect timing tool. We are so grateful, Ryan Lowe with the Reese Center said following the distribution. The donation was part of the welfare and humanitarian efforts of The Church of Jesus Christ of Latter-day Saints, which assists people regardless of religious affiliation, background, or beliefs. Much of the food distributed through the church's welfare system comes from a network of farms, orchards, processing facilities, and storehouses. Food is grown, processed, and transported through a combination of employees, missionaries, volunteers, and professional transportation crews before reaching communities where it is needed. But getting 40,000 pounds of food from a semi-truck into the hands of organizations scattered across the region required another layer of local cooperation. Volunteers, including missionaries from the church, helped with the August 6th distribution, while KSI Metals in Snowflake provided access to its facility and forklift equipment, which was needed to unload and divide the shipment among participating organizations. Just Serve, an online service initiative that connects volunteers with community organizations and service opportunities, also helped coordinate the effort. The result was more than a truckload of food. For organizations working daily to help families stretch grocery budgets, provide meals to seniors, or make sure a veteran has something to eat, the shipment represented thousands of meals they will not have to find somewhere else. And with demand showing little sign of slowing, Deb Bradford's words underscored why partnerships between food banks, volunteers, businesses, and charitable organizations continue to matter. For the people who depend on those organizations, 40,000 pounds of food means something much more simpler, another meal on the table. Next, we turn to news from Springerville and Eager with a headline, Coal Transition Grants Help Eager. Other rural Arizona communities unlock millions of dollars. A story by Jen Morea. A $1 million grant program created to help Arizona communities prepare for the economic effects of the transition away from coal has helped secure more than $20 million in additional funding across the region. Few places show the return on that investment more clearly than Eager. The town received five $25,000 awards through the Utility Grant Funding Program, totaling $125,000. Eager used the money to help modernize its water system, strengthen fire and medical services, and build grant writing capacity, credited with bringing more than $13 million into the community. Salt River Project, Arizona Public Service, and Tucson Electric Power launched the program in 2023 as part of the broader coal communities transition effort. The utilities awarded 39 grants of up to $25,000 to local governments, schools, and nonprofit organizations affected by current and planned changes in coal operations. The program was designed to address a problem that rural communities repeatedly identified. That is, they had worthwhile projects and significant needs, but often lacked the staff, technical expertise, or matching money required to compete for larger grants. Buchanan Davis, SRP, Salt River Project, Director of Local Government Affairs, said grant funding has become an increasingly important tool for rural communities and local organizations with limited resources to improve quality of life, strengthen infrastructure, and create new economic opportunities. What we've seen across Apache and Navajo counties are communities with great ideas, important projects, and clear needs, but without the staff capacity or technical resources needed to pursue competitive grant opportunities, Buchanan Davis said. He added, the utility grant funding program was established to help these communities address that challenge by providing the funding needed to take the next step, whether that's hiring a grant writer, completing a feasibility study, meeting a funding match requirement, or developing a grant funding plan to attract large investments. Those steps can determine whether a community is able to move a project forward. Buchanan and Davis went on to say, these are all important to the long-term success of these communities, and unlocking every grant opportunity makes a tremendous difference. In Eager, one of the $25,000 awards provided matching money for a Water Infrastructure Finance Authority of Arizona project. That investment helped the town secure an additional $1.34 million to replace about 1,200 water meters and move to an automated meter reading system. The new system allows town employees to identify possible leaks within an hour rather than waiting for the next traditional meter reading cycle, which helps conserve water and improve the efficiency of Eager's utility operations. Another award supported training and development for Round Valley Fire and Medical. The funding helped Fire Chief Levi Penrod and Assistant Fire Chief Robert Pena move forward with their vision of establishing a full-time fire and medical department, a goal that became a reality this year. Two more awards gave the town something rural communities often struggle to find within their existing budgets, that is professional grant writing assistance. Following a competitive selection process, Eager hired Haley Nicole of 26 Bar Consulting LLC. For about 2 years, Nicole has worked alongside Community Development Director Brittany Reynolds and other town employees to pursue funding for projects that existing staff would not have had the capacity to seek on their own. The town credits that work with securing more than $13 million in grants, an amount greater than Eager's entire annual budget. More than $35 million in funding requests have been submitted. Perhaps most importantly, the Cole Communities Transition Program has fostered a renewed sense that rural communities like ours can successfully compete for significant state and federal funding, Reynolds said. The benefits, she added, reach beyond any single project by giving Eager an opportunity to tell the community's story, promote the area, and pursue investments that will serve residents for years. She said, these awards demonstrate what can happen when local initiative and strong partnerships come together. A $25,000 grant can become much more than $25,000, she said. It can open the door to transformational opportunities for an entire community. And for the next headline, we travel up to Kayenta on the Navajo Nation. For the headline, Kayenta Native Defends America from Under the Sea. Petty Officer Third Class Aaron Alcott, a native of Kayenta, is one of the sailors serving aboard the USS Henry M. Jackson. Aaron Alcott graduated from Monument Valley High School in 2023. According to Alcott, the skills and values needed to succeed in the Navy are similar to those found in Kayenta. He said, my hometown taught me to be responsible and self-motivated, adding, when you are internally motivated, it helps you in the U.S. Navy because there are a lot of qualifications that you are responsible for. My self-motivation allowed me to get qualified for submarines and different watch stations faster than most. Aaron joined the Navy 2 years ago, and today he serves as a torpedo man's mate. I joined the Navy to challenge myself and see the world, but my biggest motivation was back home, Alcott said. I want to be a role model for my younger siblings and show them that stepping out of your comfort zone is how you get better. As a submariner, Alcott is part of a small percentage of Navy personnel who volunteer to serve under the sea. Known as America's Apex Predators, the Navy Submarine Force operates a large fleet of technologically advanced vehicles. These submarines are capable of conducting rapid defensive and offensive operations around the world to deter aggression and defend the United States. A major component of that maritime security is homeported at Naval Base Kitsap Bangor in the state of Washington. Aaron Alcott has had many opportunities to achieve accomplishments during his military service. He said, my proudest accomplishment is helping the boat transition from the old M9 service pistol to the new M18 service pistol. I am proud that we're able to do this, he says, to transition it without any errors. Aaron serves a Navy that operates fast forward around the world and around the clock, promoting the nation's prosperity and security. Serving the Navy, he says, tests my limits and pushes me farther than I thought possible. The Navy has given me a sense of purpose and the strength to push through my boundaries every day. Turning to news from Navajo County is the headline. Solar proposal draws questions and support at Navajo County Board of Supervisors. A story by Tony Gibbons. An 18,000-acre solar project proposed southwest of Joseph City brought ranching, wildlife, water, roads, jobs, and the future of private land into the same conversation during the August 25th Navajo County Board of Supervisors meeting as the supervisors and the public took their first detailed look at the Chimney Canyon Solar Project under the county's new two-step review process. No vote was taken at the meeting. Instead, supervisors heard from county staff, project developers, landowners, ranchers, and residents before identifying issues that they want addressed when the proposed development agreement comes back to them for possible action. County Manager Brian Layton made that distinction clear at the beginning of the discussion. Today is just a presentation of information, Layton said. There's no action today. The new process was created after supervisors heard concerns from residents about how utility-scale renewable energy projects were being reviewed. Rather than presenting a project for discussion and possible approval at the same meeting, the county is now separating those steps. Layton said, today we're implementing this new two-step process to first provide information, receive feedback, and then consider at a later time action to be taken. The county has also added proposed requirements including soil testing, decommissioning, and financial assurances, and created an online portal where residents can review project information and submit comments. Planning Manager Cody Cooper said Chimney Canyon is proposed as a two-phase project capable of producing up to 975 megawatts of solar power along with up to 750 megawatts of battery energy storage. The project encompasses just under 18,000 acres, which is about 6 miles southwest of Joseph City. Cooper said the current design meets or exceeds the design standards in the Navajo County Zoning Ordinance, but meeting minimum standards is only part of the county's review. New proposed conditions, including having decommissioning costs calculated by an independent engineer, allowing the county to require a third-party audit at the developer's expense, and prohibiting the required decommissioning bond from being reduced during its five-year updates. You are tuned in to Sun Sounds of Arizona, and you're listening to the Wednesday edition of Northland Views. We now transition to the local world of sports. With the headline, number 2 Elks hold on to beat Florence but fall to number 4. Story by Scott Madrid. Titan Myers ran for more than 150 yards and a touchdown, and Cage Finch ran for a touchdown and threw for another TD to help number 2 Round Valley hold off Florence by a score of 21-6 in 3A football on August 28th. Despite the win, the Elks slipped to number 4 in the August 30th AIA rankings by Max Preps. Florence fell to a record of 0-2 and from number 11 to number 19. The game plan for the Gophers was clear. Keep the Elks offense off the field by controlling the ball and time of possession, Round Valley coach Brad Baca said. Florence had a great game plan and executed pretty good for a lot in the game. The Round Valley Elks face Pima, who has a record of 1-1, on September 4th coming up. The Rough Riders are number 10 in 2A. Coach Baca said he felt like it was one of those games where things aren't really clicking and there is no rhythm to what we were doing, but we didn't let all the mistakes and adversity bring us down during the game. We found a way to win, and we can take that as a bright spot for the game. Turning to the next headline in sports is Alcacer beats Window Rock, moves up to number 16 in 2A. Story by Keith Morris. Killian Susan scored four touchdowns to help lead number 25 Alcacer to a 46-14 2A football win at number 24 Window Rock on August 28th. The Falcons, with a record of 2-0, moved up to number 16 in the August 30th football rankings. They are idle in week three and return to play at Gray Hills on September 11th. And the next headline, Becerra rushes for 175 yards and two touchdowns to power Mugion past Cesario Prep, North Phoenix Prep. Mugion won by a score of 38-28 in 1A football at Cesario Prep, North Phoenix Prep on August 28th. Miguel Becerra ran for 175 yards and two touchdowns on 25 carries to lead the offense. Rudger Tenney ran six times for 90 yards and a TD, caught a pass for 22 yards, and added an interception. And for our last football score is the headline, Brenner Green runs for three TDs, catches another TD as Snowflake routes Coconino. Story by Keith Morris. Brenner Green ran for 181 yards and three touchdowns and caught another touchdown as number one Snowflake cruised to a 37-7 football win at home on August 28th. The senior led the way in a game where senior quarterback Jacob LaDuc left with an injury in the first quarter of the game. It's unclear the extent of the injury, but Snowflake demonstrated how deep a team it is with many talented players with its drubbing of Coconino. The Lobos play again at number 6 American Leadership Academy West Foothills on September 4th. The Guardians won 43-0 at Westview. Snowflake's early state ranking in the new AIA system using Max Prep's national rankings from the start of the season is an indication of the potential of this team. Well, that wraps up the news from the White Mountains. We now go down the Mugion Rim to Payson, Arizona, for the headline from the Payson Roundup. Payson man sentenced to two consecutive life terms for killing father and stepmother. Story by Alexis Beckman. Hunter Stanfield will spend the rest of his life in prison after a judge sentenced Stanfield earlier this month to two consecutive life sentences for the ambush killings of his father and stepmother at their Whispering Pines home. Hunter Stanfield, age 22, was convicted by a jury in January of two counts of first-degree premeditated murder in the October 22 deaths of Chase and Gail Stanfield. The Gila County Attorney's Office asked Judge Brian Chambers to impose two natural life sentences and have them run consecutively rather than concurrently. In this situation, I think the prosecutor's argument that the verdict has to matter. I think that makes sense, the judge said. These are two people who died, two people who were ambushed, two people who didn't deserve what happened to them that day, and so the sentences should be consecutive and not concurrent. The judge's sentence means Hunter will not be eligible for release during his lifetime. The case stemmed from the October 25, 2022 killings at the couple's home on Raccoon Drive. Prosecutors said that Hunter Stanfield and had a friend drive him from the valley to Houston Mesa Road and drop him off at the third crossing, where he went to his grandparents' nearby home, broke in, took a loaded handgun from his grandfather's desk before crossing the creek to his own parents' home. Joseph Collins, Chief Deputy Gila County Attorney, told jurors during the January trial that Hunter Stanfield planned the killings and approached the home from the back so his parents would not see him coming. Prosecutors said Hunter shot Gail three times before shooting Chase three times. Cell phone records tracked Hunter's movements from the valley to Payson and placed him in the area around the time of the killings. Prosecutors said Hunter then left the scene in Gail's Jeep. The couple's bodies were discovered on October 27th when Hunter's aunt went to the home and called 911. When questioned by detectives, Hunter said he had gone to his parents' home to pick up medical papers, but investigators testified those papers were never found. This was not a spur of the moment killing, the prosecutor said. This is something he planned all day. The jury deliberated for just over an hour before finding Hunter guilty of both murders. At the sentencing hearing, Hunter Stanfield did not address the court, but according to a pre-sentence report, Hunter gave the following statement about what happened. He said, "Some parents are bad, and some people who are bad find and marry another bad person, then it just gets worse. I'm sorry for my family because they had to go through this, but I don't believe it's right to beat children half to death, breaking bones, leaving bruises and open wounds and black eyes for years. That is wrong to any age, especially a child." Hunter was raised primarily by his father's adoptive parents. Around the age of 10, he moved back with his father, according to the pre-sentence report. Hunter told a probation officer that he was abused by his parents. However, relatives told the same probation officer that they were not aware of any abuse of him. He also never reported the abuse to any friends or police, and it was not presented at trial. Well, that wraps up the news from the White Mountains in Payson. And this wraps up this edition of Northland Views. This is Wallace Kleindienst, volunteer reader for Sun Sounds of Arizona. I'll be back with you next Wednesday for the next edition of Northland Views. Thank you so much for listening.
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Welcome to Hour 1 of today's Arizona Republic. I'm your volunteer reader, Neil Kelly. In this hour, we'll be reading headlines from the Valley and the State and USA Today. Our first news article is titled, Phoenix Gay Bar Owners Talk Safety Worries After Fatal Tucson Shooting, by Jose R. Gonzalez, Arizona Republic. Outside popular Midtown Phoenix gay bar Cobalt, signage alerts visitors they are under camera surveillance. The warning was all the more urgent a day after the deadly triple shooting at a gay bar only 116 miles south. Suspect Osman Cisse, 44, died from a self-inflicted gunshot wound after fatally shooting Cameron Davis Capara, 33, and Vincent Anthony Siskeros, 42, just past midnight on August 31st, outside Venture N, a bar in the area of Maple Street and Stone Avenue. Capara and Siskeros died at the scene, and Cisse died in a hospital. The shooter did not know his victims, according to Tucson Police Department spokesperson, Officer James Horton. A note found at Cisse's home indicated, the shooting was a targeted attack motivated by hate toward the LGBTQIA+ community, read a September 1st statement from Horton. Tucson police said initial evidence indicated Cisse shot Capara, and Siskeros in the bar parking lot, and the suspected shooter had a note with a list of other businesses associated with LGBTQ+ community. Tucson Police Chief Monica Prieto described the shooting on August 31st as a bias-based crime. Since June 1st, 2022, there have been 54 anti-LGBTQ incidents in Arizona, with 11 of those in Phoenix, according to the Gay and Lesbian Alliance Against Defamations, GLAAD, Hate and Extremism Tracking Alert Desk. Owners of some of the Phoenix's most beloved LGBTQ+ nightlife establishments have long been conscious of the dangers bias crimes pose to their businesses. Security steps have been an innate part of operations. On the afternoon of September 1st, Cobalt owner Jeff Perales said his bar, located within the Park Central complex off Central Avenue and Thomas Road, increased security more than a year ago. Additional training for bar staff and the posting of the security camera sign came nearly a year ago after a man was arrested on suspicion of making a terrorism threat against another Phoenix gay bar. Perales and his staff agreed that security measures would not become an overt part of the attendees' experience at the establishment, which regularly draws large crowds for nationally celebrated drag performers. Just be vigilant and try to not let the people who are trying to instill fear in us win, Perales said about what measures were taken. Phoenix Police Department spokesperson Mercedes Fortune said on the evening of September 1st, there was no indication of threats in the area. She said there will be officers doing additional patrolling around LGBTQ-friendly businesses and other gathering sites. Still, the loss of life at what was considered a safe space for LGBTQ+ community members in Arizona weighed on Audrey Corley, the owner of one of the country's last remaining lesbian bars, Boycott, on 7th and Glen Rosa Avenues. Corley took to social media September 1st to quell safety concerns. At Boycott, we'll do everything to protect our guests like we always do. Safety is of the utmost priority, always, Cooley said in a video shared on Facebook and Instagram. John King opened Charlie's Phoenix in 1984 with security concerns from the beginning. The gay tavern, located on Camelback Road and 7th Avenue, was built to thwart potential attacks, King said. Charlie's, according to King, was targeted by individuals who would toss bricks and exploding firecrackers. For King, those were projectiles that could potentially hurt patrons as badly as gunfire. Then, the 2016 massacre at Orlando gay nightclub Pulse happened, the deadliest shooting in U.S. history at the time. What happened in Pulse was an eye-opener to all of us, King said. The Pulse shooter used a semi-automatic rifle and a handgun to kill 49 people and injure another 58. The use of a semi-automatic prompted more handheld metal detector screenings at Charlie's, King said. Whatever measures Phoenix's gay bar owners have taken and will take, Perales considered there was a greater responsibility at play, namely political rhetoric targeting LGBTQ+ people. People in positions of power who are merely saying it because they're trying to gain a vote
and scare people into voting for them, not realizing they're actual people. Their daily lives, where these things are affecting them, and they're the most vulnerable in our society, Perales said. We should be doing and saying things to protect them, not doing and saying things that instill fear in people that will cause them to be in harm's way. The next article is titled, School Chief Candidates Split as Kyrene Eyes Social-Emotional Learning, by Eric Trevino, Arizona Republic. Kyrene School District is looking to implement social and emotional learning across its elementary schools, a move that follows the district's ongoing efforts to integrate it into the curricula, even as it becomes a divisive topic among school leaders. During an August 18th governing board meeting, Tempe-based Kyrene School District approved the formal process of adopting the new curriculum after an initial committee evaluation. The approval launches a 60-day period for staff and families to provide feedback on the committee's selected materials to the governing board, which will ultimately decide whether to approve the curriculum. Social-emotional learning has become a topic of contention within schools after the U.S. Department of Education, under the Trump administration, sought to end diversity, equity, and inclusion initiatives. A 2025 letter from the department's Office for Civil Rights said some schools attempted to hide racially discriminatory policies under social-emotional learning. According to Nicole Ashton, a spokesperson for the district, the move follows governing board policy that prohibits curriculum that promotes resentment toward a race or class of people. Social and emotional learning, according to the district, provides skills that are necessary for becoming a good student and citizen. It can also prevent risky behaviors like drug use, bullying, and dropping out. The policy was later challenged in court by multiple organizations, including the National Education Association. A federal judge issued an injunction on April 2025, which barred the department from enforcing the policy for members of the education union and entities that work with them. Superintendent of Public Instruction Tom Horn has previously criticized the practice, saying it hinders teachers from doing their job. Several teachers have complained to me that they want to teach their subjects bell to bell, but can't because under social-emotional learning, they have to play what they describe as dumb games during class time, Horn said in a statement. But Horn's tenure as Arizona's top education official comes to an end this year. His office declined further comments on social-emotional learning curriculum, with the spokesperson saying Horn is trying to respect the next holder of this office. The state superintendent is tasked with distributing funds to public schools and overseeing compliance with education policies. Those policies are enacted by lawmakers and the State Board of Education, which the superintendent holds a permanent seat in. The state board also chooses the minimum course of study needed for graduation, but school districts still choose their own curricula. In 2025, Horn threatened to withhold $1.5 million in federal funding from Kyrene School District for considering a staff social and emotional wellness policy. His office claimed it violated the Trump administration's order to remove diversity, equity, and inclusion initiatives from schools. Republican Kimberly Yee, the current Arizona treasurer, defeated Horn in the GOP primary and will face off against Democrat candidate Teresa Lebbia Ruiz in November. The candidates have different stances on the curriculum. Yee said social-emotional learning raises concern about personal data and student privacy. SEL programs undermine student success and opportunities in life that stem from a high-quality education. Let's focus on core subject areas. Parents all across our state have raised significant privacy concerns about the personal data of students and families exploitively sourced through SEL programs, Yee said in a statement. She said that as superintendent, she would follow the law to ensure academic excellence for every student. Ruiz told the Arizona Republic Yee's claims are unfounded and come from somebody who has never spent a day inside a classroom. It's easy to get tied up in the conspiracy theories and divisive issues rather than focusing on our students, she said. Conspiracy theorists, like my opponent, is just saying things to make people afraid. Ruiz said she has 35 years of experience as an educator. Much of her work has focused on building partnerships with industry leaders so students and community members can pursue higher education and careers. Yee countered by noting her time as an advisor in state government in California and Arizona,
touting her leadership as chair of the Senate Education Committee and highlighting the impact her current work as Arizona treasurer has on education funding. Social-emotional learning, Ruiz said, is about relieving the mental health crisis students are facing. It's important to remember that in 2021, the bipartisan legislature supported and passed a bill to make sure that mental health is required in health education, she said. I'm a math teacher, and I know that students can't learn if they don't feel safe and supported and ready to learn, she said. Arizona law requires mental health to be included in health education, which includes social-emotional learning. A bill was introduced in 2026 that aimed to repeal the law. The bill eventually passed after significant revisions that excluded social-emotional learning before being vetoed by Governor Katie Hobbs. Yee did not respond to a request for comment on whether social-emotional curriculum was allowed under current policy. The district's evaluation committee was made up of 10 administrators, counselors, and educators who narrowed down which vendors best met the district's academic standards for the new curriculum. This included adherence to the five areas of social and emotional learning competencies: self-awareness, self-management, social awareness, relationship skills, and responsible decision-making. The district also considered how the curriculum fits into its existing positive behavior intervention and supports program, which aims to improve learning by creating positive social and emotional outcomes. The curriculum also needed to be adaptable for different groups of students, such as English language learners, special education students, gifted and talented students, and students from different cultural backgrounds. District staff and families will have until early December to provide feedback on the three recommended vendors: Character Strong, Quaver Ed, and Project Wayfinder. According to Amy Gingell, the Academic Equity and Excellence Director for the district, Character Strong is already implemented in the district's middle school. Students under the curriculum also participate in school-wide Character Dares activities. Kyrene del Pueblo, which serves students from 6th to 8th grade, participated in a character dare that asked students to build connections by introducing someone they knew to someone they didn't yet know. The district could pursue new materials for the curriculum as early as February 2027. According to Gingell, all teachers from the kindergarten to 5th grade will be adopting the material with the goal of incorporating 30 minutes of social-emotional learning into their lessons each week. I want to thank the district for investing in the social-emotional curriculum. I know that's something we feel very strongly about, and I'm glad we're putting the resources behind it, said District Governing Board Member Kevin Walsh during the August meeting. The next article is titled, Lawyer Slams ASU Investigation into Hockey Player Collapse, by Robert Anglin, Arizona Republic. A lawyer for the family of an Arizona State University hockey player who collapsed into a coma after an outside workout said the school was failing to properly investigate what happened when an ex-Green Beret led the team in grueling drills. Robert Carey said 21-year-old defenseman Matthew Mayich has zero chance of recovery, and his family had no faith the university would conduct a complete and impartial inquiry. ASU has pushed an unofficial narrative about how minimal, how soft, and how easy the workout was, while players and others have privately reported it as being unbearably hard, he said. My investigation shows the storyline is completely false, Carey told the Arizona Republic on August 31st. This case has shattered Mayich's life. He deserves, and his family deserves, a proper investigation. The 50-minute workout began in the early morning of August 20th, the first day of classes for the fall semester. Tempe Fire Medical Rescue crews responded at 8:30 a.m. to ASU's Joe Sella track for calls of a heat-related illness. The temperature at the time was between 87 and 89 degrees. Mayich was taken to local hospitals and later transferred to Barrow Neurological Institute in Phoenix, where he has remained with his family at his side. Carey said he has interviewed multiple players and has learned they were forced to go through a series of intensive workouts without standard breaks while the ex-soldier yelled at them from the get-go, like a drill instructor. Players were told not to complain. Water was available only to those who led exercises, and little was left for those who trailed, Carey said. Mayich showed obvious signs of distress and was unable to complete tasks as the workout progressed, Carey said. He was disoriented and struggled well before he collapsed, he said.
The university has allowed coaches and team staff to remain in their roles overseeing players who fear retaliation, such as the loss of scholarships or positions if they speak out, Carey said. No effort has been made to sequester the hockey players from the coaching staff who oversaw the workout, he said. The coaching staff needs to be suspended or put on administrative leave so investigators can get the truth from players, Carey said. ASU officials declined comment on Carey's allegations. The university promised a thorough review in an August 25th statement from the Republic first identified Midge. ASU is reviewing everything surrounding the workout, Chris Fiscus, ASU Vice President of Media Relations, told the Republic. The retired Special Forces veteran who led the workout gave a vastly different account of the workout, which his lawyer described as mid-level intensity, similar to any high school football team conditioning routine. Tim Zeisel volunteered to lead the workout at the request of hockey coach Greg Powers, something he has done for years at another college. The Republic was the first to identify and interview Zeisel. He said he left the workout before Mayage collapsed at the track. Zeisel's attorney, Buddy Rake of Phoenix, denied the workout was extreme and said it resembled a military exercise only in cadence and team building. This was not a Green Beret or SEAL workout, far from it, Rake said in an August 27th interview. The head coach, assistant coaches, and medical were all present. Cecil was on day one of a planned three-day routine. He ran ASU hockey players through a 45 to 50 minutes of sprints, push-ups, and flutter kicks. He also had them lift and carry teammates, Rake said. Later exercises included running with medicine balls, but Zeisel was gone before players finished, he said. Zeisel's description was the first public account from anyone leading activities on the field the day Mayich collapsed. For 5 years, he has led routines for athletes at Arizona Christian University. Social posts from the men's basketball team in 2022 thanked Zeisel for lessons on being men of character, meekness, and integrity. Zeisel referred questions about Mayich to ASU's athletic department, but Rake said no university official has talked to Zeisel since the incident, including coaches or athletic department staff. Obviously, he is devastated by what's happened to this kid, Rake said. This is a horrible event that should be thoroughly and objectively investigated. Zeisel is willing to meet with Mayich's parents, Rake said. University officials have declined repeatedly to talk about the workout routine or Zeisel's role in it. Powers and a team trainer have not responded to requests for comment. Mayich, a sophomore defenseman from Stoney Creek, Ontario, Canada, near Hamilton, was in his first year in the program. He was drafted in 2023 by the St. Louis Blues National Hockey League team. Mayich was part of a 2026 ASU transfer portal class that ranked first in the country. He appeared in 34 games, tallying 7 goals and 8 assists in his freshman season at Clarkson University in Potsdam, New York. Before playing at Clarkson, Mayich spent 4 years with the Ottawa 67s of the Ontario Hockey League, appearing in more than 250 games, scoring 106 points over his career. He was selected by the St. Louis Blues in the 6th round, number 170 overall, of the 2023 NHL Draft. Drafted players retain their college status while NHL teams hold their exclusive signing rights. ASU Athletic Director Graham Rossini has declined comment to the Republic. On August 28th, he downplayed the university's investigation on the Burns and Gambo show on Arizona Sports 98.7 FM. This is not an investigation where somebody's suggesting something went wrong. We're just reviewing the facts and understanding the scenario, he said. Casey said ASU Senior Vice President James Rund was leading the investigation and he had no confidence it would be conducted impartially. He said his firm would not stop until it forced the disclosure of all emails, texts, and videos related to Mayich's collapse, including ones that were altered or erased. Carey is a former deputy chief at the Arizona Attorney General's office who earned his bachelor's degree from ASU.

3 shuttered Salad and Go locations, including dozens in Arizona. According to documents filed in the Southern District of Texas Bankruptcy Court, 7 Brew will pay about $143 million for the assumption of Salad and Go's leases. Salad and Go had previously agreed to a sale to Dutch Brothers worth $105 million. At an auction between the parties, 7 Brew outbid Dutch Brothers, and Dutch Brothers did not submit a topping bid. Of the locations 7 Brew bid for, 41 are in Arizona, 20 are in Texas, 6 are in Nevada, and 6 in Oklahoma, according to court documents. The sale does not cover every Salad and Go location. Some locations will be sold separately or in smaller groups. Dutch Brothers CEO Christine Barone said in a statement that the company chose not to increase its purchase price. "New shop growth is one of the most important drivers of our long-term strategy, and we remain highly confident in our path to 2,029 shops in 2029, Barone said. "We've always been disciplined in how we allocate capital. While we have chosen not to increase our original offer, we remain engaged in the process and will continue to evaluate opportunities where the total investment provides the appropriate return." Salad and Go abruptly closed all its locations on August 5th. That same day, a purchase agreement with Tempe-based Dutch Brothers was filed with the court. After the deal with Dutch Brothers was made public, lawyers for 7 Brew attended a court hearing, claiming they had made a better bid to buy the shuttered drive-thru sites. At the time, 7 Brew's offer had not been made public. According to documents filed by Salad and Go, it assessed 16 potential buyers before filing for bankruptcy and determined that 3, Dutch Brothers and 2 competitors, were the most likely candidates. A representative from Salad and Go visited the top 2 options in July. At the time, it chose Dutch Brothers. According to 7 Brew's website, the chain has 2 Arizona locations, both in Tucson. Like Salad and Go, the locations have a small footprint without a kitchen hood, and the existing locations would be easy to convert, representatives for 7 Brew said in a court hearing. Next is an article titled, "Tempe District Seeks Answers on Camera-Monitored Changing Room," by Alexandra Hartle, Arizona Republic. Tempe police believe there are more victims at Corona del Sol High School after a security officer was accused of downloading videos of girls changing clothes. Tempe Union High School District Superintendent Stacia Wilson's August 31st note to families follows an August 27th communication indicating that all victims' families had been contacted by police and that anyone who had not been contacted had not been identified as a victim. Wilson said police asked families not to reach out directly since responding to individual inquiries could take investigators away from their work. Families of students and identified as victims would be contacted directly by police, Wilson said. Our hearts remain with the students who have been affected and their families as they process what has happened. We remain committed to supporting them, protecting their privacy, and cooperating fully with law enforcement throughout this investigation, Wilson said in the statement. The district issued a statement on August 28th that it had begun its own investigation. Prosecutors say Anthony Cruz, 28, is facing 7 counts of voyeurism for downloading the security footage from Corona del Sol High School in South Tempe. Because the dance room where the girls changed was not an authorized changing area, the internal investigation will determine whether established procedures were followed and what corrective actions the district will take, district spokesperson Megan Sterling said in the statement. Sterling said a dance room was being used temporarily as a changing room and that there are no cameras in any authorized changing areas. At the time, the girls' locker room was undergoing renovations. Sterling said the dance room is not a locker room and was never designed as a changing area by the district or school administration. The cameras were installed in 2024 for campus safety purposes related to the room's exterior access, Sterling said. During the recent locker room renovations, the district approved the school administration's request for separate, camera-free locations for students to use for changing. The dance room was not one of those locations, Sterling said in the statement. Sterling said she cannot answer who directed the girls to change in the dance room since the investigation is still ongoing. Additional information will be provided as the investigation progresses, Sterling said. A Tempe Police Department spokesperson said on August 28th that police were still gathering evidence and that only Cruz had been identified as a suspect. The next article is titled, "Is it illegal to not wear clothes in your house? What Arizona law says,"
by Paige Moore

0: Arizona Republic. For the most part, what you do in your home is your business, even if that means walking around in your birthday suit. However, if someone were to walk past your window and see you, you might face a criminal charge, even though you're in your own home. Of course, everyone is granted a certain level of privacy inside their house, but there are specific guidelines within Arizona's public indecency laws that could put you at fault for being naked in your own home if a person sees you. However, issues involving public indecency could have many scenarios depending on various specific circumstances, according to Arizona police departments. To save yourself from a misdemeanor or felony charge simply for walking around au naturel, here's what to know about Arizona's public indecency law. Is it illegal to walk around naked in your home? No. How you present yourself within your home is your business. However, your choice of wardrobe, or lack thereof, becomes an issue when you are in view of others. Everyone has a reasonable expectation of privacy, meaning that if someone were to enter your home without permission, or if someone were to peek inside your house from a viewpoint that is not in plain view, you would not be charged with public indecency. However, you can still be charged with public indecency in your home, according to ARS 13-1402, and the Mesa Police Department in certain scenarios. Being inside your own home does give you significant privacy protections, but it does not automatically prevent an indecent exposure charge if the person is deliberately or recklessly exposing themselves to someone outside through a window, Detective Jose Aguirre of the Mesa Police Department wrote in a statement. Even a window looking out into a private backyard could be in public view if a neighbor could see you from a second-story building. So, if you choose to strip nude in your home, it's important to make sure that no windows are visible to others outside the home, or to err on the side of caution, keep all windows closed if you are nude. Indecent exposure in Arizona is when someone exposes their genitals, anus, areola, or nipple to another person who could be offended given the scenario, according to ARS 13-1402. The key to the law is intent and the scenario. If someone were to accidentally flash someone through a window while changing, it is unlikely they would be charged with indecent exposure because of the lack of intent. Similarly, if someone were to get naked in a locker room, there would be no public indecency charge because this is a place where nudity is expected and it is not reckless or alarming. The law also specifically exempts breastfeeding mothers from public indecency. Although these are funny scenarios, the potential charges that come with public indecency are not. Violations of this law could result in a Class 1 misdemeanor for anyone over the age of 15 or a Class 6 felony for repeat offenders. Indecent exposure to a minor under the age of 15 is also a Class 6 felony, resulting in a Class 6 felony as well, which is a far more serious crime resulting in imprisonment in state or federal prison. Penalties for a Class 1 misdemeanor could result in up to 180 days in jail and up to $2,500 fine. The next article is titled, How This Chandler Resort Became a Desert Oasis and Home to the State's First Grass Golf Course, by Catherine Cherkis, Arizona Republic. Arizona may be only the 48th state, but it is a place rich in history. Arizona officially transitioned from a territory to a state on February 14, 1912. That same year, Dr. Alexander J. Chandler founded a small town southeast of Phoenix named Chandler. That same year, Chandler also decided to build his dream oasis in the desert, where the rich and famous could flock each year. That resort would be named San Marcos. According to the resort's website, he, Chandler, named the resort San Marcos after Friar Marcos de Niza, who is said to have visited the Chandler area in 1539 while searching for the mythical Seven Cities of Cibola. On August 23, 1912, an article in the Arizona Republican, now the Arizona Republic, announced that work would soon begin on the resort now that the chief in charge of construction had officially left Los Angeles. According to that article, the founders planned to make the Pasadena of the Salt River Valley, with plans to officially open the resort at the beginning of 1913. The San Marcos Hotel officially opened on November 22, 1913. In an ad that ran in the Republican on November 30, 1913, the hotel boasted about its golf grounds, tennis courts, saddle horses, private picnic grounds, and nearness to good hunting offers recreation in abundance to winter sojourners in the sunny Salt River Valley. 100-acre golf course was built in 1913. According to the resort, it was seeded with Bermuda grass, making it the first grass links in Arizona. For years, the San Marcos Hotel was a place for government officials, entertainers, and athletes to stay while visiting the Grand Canyon State. According to the San Marcos Resort, Fred Astaire, Bing Crosby, Clark Gable, Jimmy Stewart, President Herbert Hoover, Christian Dior, and Cher visited the resort at some point. The hotel has gone through changes and renovations over the years. After facing hardships in the late 1970s and early 1980s, it closed from 1979 to 1986 and reopened to the public in 1987 as a Sheraton Hotel. The San Marcos Hotel was added to the National Register of Historic Places on April 29, 1982, and its history has continued to endure. You are listening to Hour 1 of today's Arizona Republic. I'm Neil Kelly, and we'll continue with the news. Our next article is titled, Grand Canyon Flash Flood Kills Two with Others Missing. What to Know? By Ronald J. Hansen, Christian Cervantes, Miguel Torres, and Ray Covarrubias, Jr., Arizona Republic. Two men were dead, and one permitted visitor remained unaccounted for on August 31st after flash flooding tore through Grand Canyon 2 days earlier, park officials said. Incident Commander Dave Black announced the updated count during an August 31st evening press conference. The number of known unaccounted for people has fallen from about 15 to only one after a second body was recovered on August 31st, Black said. Rangers spent hours working through hundreds of calls, permit records, and vehicles left at the north and south rims to determine who had made it safely out of the canyon. But officials cautioned that the count covered only people they could trace through the park's permit system. Day hikers can enter the canyon without a permit, meaning officials could not rule out the possibility that others remain unaccounted for. A U.S. Border Patrol technical search team was expected to deploy September 1st, while local and state agencies continued assisting the search. The Coconino County Sheriff's Office said crews also planned to use a drone and technology capable of detecting Bluetooth devices. The flood stranded about 82 people known to officials in the canyon, Black said. The day of the floods, 45 were evacuated, and 37 the next day. Here's what we know about the flooding and ongoing recovery efforts. The flooding also caused extensive damage to the park's legacy Trans Canyon waterline. Grand Canyon National Park Deputy Superintendent Brian Drapeau said aerial surveys showed miles of pipeline that may have been destroyed, but crews still needed to inspect the line from the ground. The waterline was battered, bruised, and decimated in certain areas, Drapeau said. The South Rim had about 2 weeks of water in storage, and the park entered Stage 4 water restrictions August 31st. Officials also planned to stage portable water tanks around Grand Canyon Village for firefighting while they assessed the damage. A significant flash flood hit Bright Angel Canyon and the Phantom Ranch area about 2:30 p.m. on August 29th, according to park officials. Conditions deteriorated rapidly, Black said, particularly in the box between Phantom Ranch and Cottonwood Campground. The flooding destroyed nearly all footbridges in its path and triggered evacuations from the Phantom Ranch, Cottonwood Campground, and other areas of the Inner Canyon. The flooding also sent a large debris field into the Colorado River, prompting officials to temporarily halt rafting trips. The river reopened around noon August 30th after crews surveyed the area, Black said. Eyewitnesses told the Arizona Republic they saw construction equipment, trees, and boulders swept into the muddy, fast-moving Colorado River. Black said numerous bridges had been lost, and officials were assembling a team to inspect buildings, helicopter landing areas, and other infrastructure. Those with information on any missing hikers or backpackers were asked to contact the tip line at 888-653-0009 or send an email to NPS_ISB@NPS.gov, according to the Park Service. The American Red Cross of Arizona said it was working alongside Park Service officials and Coconino County Emergency Management to provide shelter and support to those evacuated. Red Cross temporary shelters set up after the flooding were no longer operating, spokesperson Asher Ferretti said. Most, if not all, evacuees have been moved to local hotels, which were providing lodging and meals. Peretti said the National Park Service was handling assistance for any additional evacuees encountered as search and recovery operations continued. She said evacuations from the canyon have largely ended. A flood watch remained in effect for Grand Canyon country through midnight August 31st as showers and thunderstorms continued across northern Arizona, according to the National Weather Service of Flagstaff. Rain showers and thunderstorms were likely in the Grand Canyon area through the evening, with a 60% chance of precipitation. Conditions were expected to become drier from September 1st through September 3rd, though isolated afternoon thunderstorms remained possible. Storm chances were forecasted to increase again Friday and through the weekend. Coconino County's emergency alert system relays National Weather Service and Park Service warnings to people who opt in to receive them on satellite devices, according to Tim Carter, director of Coconino County Emergency Management. Carter said the system was developed because traditional warning methods, including cellular service and sirens, are unavailable in much of the canyon. The system is designed to distribute warnings, not predict flash floods, Carter said. 6 alerts were sent beginning shortly after noon, August 29th, at the request of the Park Service and National Weather Service. 9 more followed, including alerts about additional flooding and the closing and reopening of the Colorado River. The storm wiped out infrastructure like bridges and hiking paths around the inner canyon. That has created cascading closures for the foreseeable future, park officials said. Visitors were asked to remain outside the closure area while search and recovery operations continued. Phantom Ranch, Bright Angel Campground, the Phantom Ranch Canteen, and cabins and the entire North Kaibab Trail from the North Kaibab Trailhead to Phantom Ranch remained closed until further notice, according to the Park Service. Beginning August 31st, all park concessions halted overnight accommodations. This included the El Tovar Hotel, Bright Angel Lodge, Maswick Lodge, and Phantom Ranch. It also included the Yavapai Lodge and Trailer Village. Lodging in nearby Tusayan is not closed, and dry camping in the south rim of the canyon is still permitted. Water faucets in bathrooms are operational, and there is spigot access at the Mather Campground check-in kiosk. Beside the inner canyon closures and water restrictions, the north and south rims remain opened, Drapio said. Officials are asking visitors to reduce water consumption in other ways, too. For example, limit showers to 5 minutes, turn off water while shaving and brushing teeth, and flush toilets only as needed. No fires, regardless of the fuel used, are allowed in the south rim or inner canyon for now. The restrictions and ongoing worries only add to what has been another difficult season for the Grand Canyon. In August 2025, the Dragon Bravo fire on the North Rim did extensive damage to that area of the canyon and dampened visitation to the far more visited South Rim. Overall visitation fell from 4.9 million in 2024 to 4.4 million in 2025, according to National Park Service attendance records. Through July, visitation this year was down 9% compared with the same period last year, preliminary records show. This year, flash flooding reined in visitation rules for the South Rim just days before Labor Day weekend. In mid-July, President Donald Trump tacked on a $100 per person fee for foreigners visiting 11 national parks, including the Grand Canyon. That fee was intended to improve park infrastructure and general beautification. David Catherwood and his partner had planned their first trip to the Grand Canyon months ago, and the flooding and unsettled weather were not enough to keep them away on August 31st. The Oregon couple was staying in Williams and rode the train to the South Rim as part of a road trip through Arizona's old Route 66 towns. The storm left their plans at the canyon largely unchanged, Catherwood said, though going down into the canyon was off the table. For Linda and Paul Setkowski, the clouds offered a version of the Grand Canyon they had never seen from their past visit roughly 14 years ago and another more than a half a century earlier. The Valley couple returned this time while celebrating their 58th wedding anniversary. They knew about the flooding before arriving, Linda said, but because they had not planned to stay overnight, the disruptions did not change their visit. Flash flooding is a constant threat in the desert southwest, but only infrequently turns deadly. Still, there have been several infamous events when the weather overpowered people. On August 12, 1997, flash flooding in Lower Antelope Canyon killed 11 tourists, most of them foreign visitors. A Heavy rains, 15 miles upstream, sent a wall of water estimated at 40 feet high by the time it tore through the canyon east of Page. Only a tour guide survived the disaster, which came after days of heavy rains. 7 of the victims were French, 2 were Americans, and 1 each was from England and Switzerland. Afterward, Navajo Nation closed the canyon to visitors for a year and implemented a series of safety measures. 6 days before the Antelope Canyon disaster, 6 undocumented immigrants drowned near Douglas trying to cross a flooded drainage ditch from the Mexican border. Scarcely a month later, on September 11, 1997, 2 hikers died in flash flooding at Grand Canyon National Park. A third person survived after he was swept miles downstream from a storm that dropped only trace amounts at Phantom Ranch, but 2 inches near the rim of the canyon. 6 months after that, 2 Boy Scouts from Gilbert and a man helping chaperone them drowned in a rain-swollen wash near Sunflower on March 28, 1998. The SUV carrying 6 people stalled in the rising water and all were swept off the roof of the vehicle. 3 survived the fast, cold waters. 3 died. On August 11, 2001, a 2-year-old New Mexico boy and his parents died in a flood while hiking near the tribal village of Supai near the south rim of the Grand Canyon. On July 12, 2008, 2 undocumented immigrants drowned as a wash near Nogales flooded in a heavy thunderstorm. 3 others were rescued. Weeks later, on August 3, 2008, 3 people drowned near the Tohono O'odham Reservation when their vehicle was swept away as they attempted to cross a wash. 2 people were rescued. We switch over now to USA Today, and the first article there is titled, U.S. Urges NATO Allies to Prepare in Case Russia Attacks, by Francesca Chambers and Miles J. Herzenchen, USA Today. Brussels. Russian President Vladimir Putin may not be planning an imminent assault on NATO nations, but the United States says its military allies need to train and invest like he is, so they're ready to fend off a sudden attack. After leaked U.S. intelligence reportedly revealed that Russia could launch a limited assault, such as a land incursion or cyber attack, on a member country within the next few years, America's allies have been on high alert. The warning contradicted assessments that Putin would not attempt to draw NATO into a fight while he's battling Ukraine, and came amid concerns about a U.S. weapons shortage as the Trump administration wages war on Iran. In an exclusive interview with USA Today at the NATO Military Alliance's headquarters in Brussels, U.S. Ambassador to NATO Matt Whitaker declined to comment directly on the leaked intelligence, while stressing a need for allies to be vigilant in their defense spending and weapons production. You can't predict what Vladimir Putin's going to do or any adversary. All you can do is be prepared for it and deter and make it not worth their time to make that move, Whitaker said. And I think we are preparing every single day to prevent that from happening, and if it does happen, to be ready for it. We should know that our adversary invaded Ukraine, and so we should be all pretty clear-eyed, Whitaker added. Without comment directly on the classified information, which first appeared in the Wall Street Journal, people with knowledge of the assessments described allies as having been startled to learn that Putin could have the ability to attack NATO nations sooner than they thought. It's much quicker than the 10 to 15 years the alliance anticipated, one European official said, which is what the alliance had in mind when it set its most recent spending targets. Last year, NATO allies agreed to allocate 5% of their annual GDP toward defense by 2035. At least 3.5% has to go directly to military spending. The rest can go toward constructing roads, bridges, airports, and other infrastructure projects. Russia is now battle-weary and isn't operating on the same timeline to ramp up its defense spending, the official said. This is why some in the NATO alliance, including the United States, have been pushing allies to significantly speed up defense spending and production capacity. We need to exercise like it matters. We need to prepare. We need to invest in capabilities, Whitaker said in the USA Today interview. Russia has had a rapid expansion of its defense production capabilities, while America and its allies have largely operated in a peacetime economy, experts and officials from allied nations said. Putin has transformed Russia's economy to support the country's war against Ukraine. Nearly 40% of Russia's federal spending is allocated to defense and security, supporting the production of bombs and tanks that are sent directly to the front lines. Where there's an asymmetry between Russia and NATO is that they are on a war footing, and we're not, said Max Bergman, the director of the Europe, Russia, and Eurasia program at the Center for Strategic and International Studies. They can produce 1,000 cruise missiles. Our ability to provide air defense and interceptors, or produce them, is just inept. An unannounced visit late last week to Moscow by CIA Director John Ratcliffe stoked concern that Putin would move from taunting to testing the Mutual Defense Pact of the NATO alliance sooner rather than later. The spy chief reportedly warned Russia against an attack on NATO territory. He also said to have told Russia it was losing the war against Ukraine and warned Moscow it should cut ties with Iran. Russia denied August 27th that it was planning to attack NATO. These reports have no basis in reality and do not reflect Russia's intentions, Putin spokesman Dmitry Peskov said, according to Russian state media publication TASS. President Donald Trump declined to say whether Ratcliffe delivered a message about an attack on NATO when pressed on the visit. He's not going to be attacking a NATO territory, Trump told reporters in the Oval Office on August 27th. The denials did not persuade everyone in the alliance. Invoking former CIA Director William Burns' visit to Moscow before Russia's full-scale invasion of Ukraine, Radoslaw Sikorski, the Polish Minister of Foreign Affairs, wrote in an August 27th social media post, apparently, Putin's spooks told CIA Director he would not provide NATO. He would not provoke NATO. Putin had told President Biden's CIA director that he would not invade Ukraine. We should accelerate defense preparations. A European official with knowledge of the conversations around Putin's capabilities told USA Today said that Ratcliffe's visit appeared on its face to be intended to send a strong public signal to Putin. Ratcliffe arrived on a C-17 military jet, the official pointed out, that was able to be tracked. That doesn't mean a military attack is imminent, the person said, discouraging comparisons to Putin's reassurances before he amassed troops on Ukraine's border in 2021, saying they were different circumstances. European officials believe Russia has already been testing NATO and is responsible for a series of hybrid attacks on member nations, including the discovery of explosive drones near a Ukrainian cargo plane at an airport in Germany and the presence of a naval drone near an offshore gas facility off the Romania's Black Sea coast. German Interior Minister Alexander Dobrindt publicly stated on September 1st that the attempted drone attack at the Leipzig airport last month follows a pattern of Russian hybrid operations. Romanian President Nicușor Dan explicitly blamed Russia for the naval drone in a statement posted on social media, condemning these types of irresponsible incidents on the part of the Russian Federation. Air raids in Estonia were activated overnight on September 1st after drones entered the country's airspace, according to Estonian Foreign Minister Margus Tsahkna, who attributed the incident to Russia. These acts of sabotage are pretty significant, and they are acts of war, said Fiona Hill, the senior director for Russian and European affairs on the National Security Council during the first Trump administration. People are constantly saying, well, we're not at war. War is kinetic. They're not lobbing missiles on us, she added. But that is exactly what Putin wants because it leaves everybody else defenseless and vulnerable. While Putin is certainly testing the NATO alliance with what European officials view as increasingly reckless attacks on countries close to Ukraine, they do not believe he is baiting NATO into a fight. They view Putin as trying to scare NATO nations into ending support for Ukraine because they fear being pulled into the war. Citing intelligence, Finnish President Alexander Stubb said in a weekend interview that Russia is suffering too many losses to open up a second front in the war. In reality, Putin is too bogged down to make good on that kind of threat, said Kurt Volker, special representative to Ukraine in Trump's first term and U.S. ambassador to NATO under George W. Bush. Take an end to fighting in Ukraine and add 3 to 5 years. That's your timeline, Volker said. Bergman said he doesn't believe Putin would attack a NATO country while Russian forces are battered and bruised and bleeding from the war in Ukraine. But if the fighting starts to slow down and the Russian military is able to regroup, Bergman said Russia could theoretically develop the capabilities to attack one of the Baltic states by 2028. Russia's willingness to accept a large number of casualties would be another advantage in a potential large-scale attack against a NATO ally, according to Bergman. It would be, I think, a bad war for Russia, but their tolerance level for death and for casualties is just really both sickening and worrying, he said. In its war against Ukraine, Russia has also demonstrated a high tolerance for military casualties. More than 1.4 million Russian troops have been killed or wounded since the start of its full-scale invasion of Ukraine in February 2022, according to a recent study by CSIS. Pointing to the losses, Whitaker, U.S. ambassador to NATO, said that currently Russia is pretty occupied with the situation in Ukraine. It's not going well, and it would take, even if an immediate pivot, it would still take years to reconstitute, to return to the pre-2022, pre-Ukraine invasion Russian army, Whitaker added. The growing concern is that Russian forces now incorporate drone formations, large numbers of precision strike capabilities, and millions of tactical drones, allowing it to conduct strikes or small but painful operations more effectively, said Michael Kaufman, a senior fellow who specializes in Russian warfare at the Carnegie Endowment for International Peace. Russian military reconstitution is not a matter of if, but of when, said Kaufman. The next USA Today article is titled, Trump suggests renaming the Strait of Hormuz near Iran to Trump Strait, by Aaron Mansfield, USA Today. President Donald Trump asked on social media whether the United States should consider changing the name of the Strait of Hormuz, the waterway that borders Iran and has been key to tensions during the ongoing war. Now that we have it under USA control, should we change the name Hormuz Strait to Trump Strait? Trump asked. Like America itself, it would be hotter than ever before. It was not immediately clear if Trump was serious about the potential name change. He previously renamed the Gulf of Mexico to the Gulf of America, and Lake Ontario to Lake America. Trump said in August he planned to declare the Strait of Hormuz a U.S. territory. The next article is titled, Travis Kelce Dishes on Magical Taylor Swift Wedding, Adam Sandler Support, by Edward Segarra, USA Today. By Hollywood standards, Travis Kelce and Taylor Swift's wedding at Madison Square Garden was a total blowout, but for the couple, it was actually romantic. The NFL star, who married Swift at the iconic New York City venue over the summer, opened up about the ceremony during the season premiere of his New Heights podcast, released Wednesday, September 2nd. Swift and Kelce tied the knot in a buzzy July 3rd ceremony. The star-studded nuptials featured a bevy of A-list guests, including Ed Sheeran, Gigi Hadid, and Bradley Cooper, Tom Cruise, Adam Sandler, and Zoe Kravitz. Kelce, 36, explained the inspiration for choosing Madison Square Garden as their wedding venue. We wanted to do it somewhere where we could have a very intimate and genuine setting without a lot of distractions. And we needed it to be a private feel, Kelce said. And MSG went above and beyond to give us that. While the pair's megawatt wedding has generated headlines, details from the ceremony are scant, as photos and videos of the event have yet to be released. I wish it could have lasted even longer than it did. It felt like it just happened in the blink of an eye, Kelce continued, with his brother, Jason Kelce, jokingly adding that the MSG staff kicked us out. Well, once the drinks stopped being served, everyone kind of just starts to, you know, mosey out, Travis Kelce said. Kelce gushed that the ceremony was a night we'll never forget. Me and Taylor are so thankful for everybody that showed up, Kelce said. From the vows to just seeing everyone to how much fun we had throughout the entire evening and hearing that kind of be relayed through everybody's stories of the night. It was just so magical, man. Swift and Kelce's special day wouldn't have been complete without the Sandman. During the New Heights season premiere, the Kansas City Chiefs tight end gave a shout-out to the couple's friend, actor, and comedian, Adam Sandler, who officiated the pair's nuptials. He has been just the best person on this planet, Kelce said, and for him to be up for getting ordained in the state of New York and marrying me and Taylor in the way he did, in the very, you know, Sandman style, and giving us more than we could have ever imagined in that moment, knowing that it was the biggest night of both of our lives. It was absolutely insane, man. Kelce's brother Jason Kelce, also blown away by Sandler's touching tribute to the couple. When you said Adam was going to be officiating the wedding, I initially was like, man, he's going to be hilarious, Jason Kelce said. But it wasn't until right before the wedding that I realized, oh my God, he's going to crush this. Because there's, well, I mean, obviously, he's an entertainer, and he's hilarious, but there's a sweetness in everything Adam does. like all of his movies, and like there's a degree of it that I think really resonates with officiating a wedding. Swift and Kelsey's A-list wedding may have stayed under wraps thanks in part to a technology ban at the ceremony. Kelsey shared that wedding guests were asked to leave their phones after arriving at the venue. It was so cool to see how everybody interacted, and with no phones comes people not having to be on guard, Kelsey said. It makes everyone be in the moment and be present, and it was so cool seeing everyone from my childhood not only mesh with Taylor and her childhood and her family and friends and people that she works with to who we've come encounter with over our career and who we just admire as people and have become good friends with now. Kelsey's brother, Jason Kelsey, said he also appreciated the eclectic mix of superstar guests and personal appearances from their loved ones. I saw Brad Pitt hugging Conan O'Brien. I see Paul McCartney, and then all of a sudden I see Mrs. Clark, said Jason Kelsey, referring to a woman who reportedly worked at the Kelsey's high school, and I'm like, what in the world? And that is all the time we have for this hour of the Arizona Republic. I'm your broadcast volunteer, Neil Kelly. Stay tuned for the second hour of the Arizona Republic on Sun Sounds of Arizona.
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I'm Molly Mudick, your volunteer reader. We'll start with the death notices and move on to business and sports, then the opinions and editorials, and finish up with today's horoscopes, Dear Abby, and the comics.